0: reconciliation bill.
1: Blanche later told lawmakers, quote, "We are not moving forward with the fund, period." Sam Greenglass, NPR News, Washington.
2: Secretary of State Marco Rubio faced tough questions on a range of issues from Iran to Ebola in hearings today on Capitol Hill. NPR's Michelle Kellerman reports that some senators also raised doubts about the U.S. strikes on alleged drug boats closer to home.
3: Democratic Senator Tim Kaine says he's received classified briefings about the targeting criteria for attacking boats in Latin America. And Kaine says he was surprised about what's not on the targeting criteria list. Evidence of narcotics on the boat.
4: They chose items that were targets that authorized the use of the U.S. military to sink boats and kill people, but they have not used the presence of narcotics on the boat as one of the targeting criteria.
3: Secretary Rubio says legal officers decide whether a strike meets the requirements or not, and the U.S. military has walked away from potential targets, though he wouldn't say how often. Michelle Kellerman, NPR News, the State Department.
2: Los Angeles is voting in their mayoral primary today. As NPR's Julia Simon reports, the three top candidates have different views on climate change.
5: One top candidate is former reality TV personality and crystal salesman Spencer Pratt. He lost his home in the LA fires. He told conspiracy theorist Alex Jones that it's, quote, mind-boggling that anyone believes in climate change and that polar bears are swimming to new pieces of ice. Incumbent Mayor Karen Bass released a climate action plan for the city that includes installing 12,000 EV chargers and increasing LA's renewable energy share to 80% by 2030. Bass and Pratt did not respond to requests for comment. LA City Councilmember Nithya Raman's climate action plan involves making new buildings electric and ending oil drilling in LA neighborhoods. In a statement, she said climate change is, quote, not some distant abstraction for Los Angeles. Julia Simon, NPR News.
2: The U.S. stock market added to its records today. This is NPR News. NFL Commissioner Roger Goodell has been invited to testify before Congress as the league faces increasing federal scrutiny about its broadcast deals and its recent practice of airing games on paywalled streaming services. The House Judiciary hearing will look into the league's TV deals and their compliance with a federal antitrust exemption. At least 282 cases of Ebola and 42 deaths have been confirmed in the Democratic Republic of Congo. Neighboring Uganda announced 6 new Ebola cases today, bringing the total number to 15. As Michael Koloki reports, there have been protests in Kenya against a U.S. Ebola quarantine facility.
6: Ugandan health officials said the newly confirmed cases were people who had been in contact with those who had earlier tested positive for the disease. Authorities announced they had activated response measures in a bid to prevent further infections and safeguard public health. Meanwhile, in neighboring Kenya, protesters took to the streets of the capital, Nairobi, shouting slogans calling on the country's government not to allow the United States to set up an Ebola quarantine center in the country. Last week, the White House had said that the U.S. was setting up a facility in Kenya where Americans who had been exposed to Ebola would be quarantined. A Kenyan court later temporarily suspended plans to set up the facility following a petition filed by a local rights group. For NPR News, I'm Michael Kaluki in Nairobi.
2: The Carolina Hurricanes and Vegas Golden Knights are facing off in Game 1 of the NHL's Stanley Cup Final tonight. It's a best-of-seven series. Vegas is chasing a second title in 4 seasons. Carolina is playing for the Cup for the first time since its 2006 title. This is NPR News.
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9: Funding freezes, spending caps, and sweeping cuts to ongoing medical research. Welcome to First Coast Connect. I'm Ann Schindler. Today, unprecedented changes to federally funded science programs are being felt not just in hospitals and universities, but in the lives of ordinary individuals. We talked to a local researcher and a study participant who've seen that work upended. Later in the program, how our urban tree canopy links us to our city's past and helps prepare for climate challenges in the future. But first, The sweeping cuts enacted by the Trump administration continue to shake the foundation of scientific research. And those impacts are not vague or distant realities. Here to talk about local fallout from these policies, we're joined by Dr. Mobeen Rathore. He's a pediatric infectious diseases physician and founding director of the University of Florida Center for HIV/AIDS Research, Education, and Service, a.k.a. UF Cares. Good morning, Dr. Rathore. Welcome back to the program.
0: Good morning. Thank you for having me.
9: We're also joined by Jennifer Mansfield. She's a partner at the law firm of Holland & Knight and an Alzheimer's research study participant. Hi, Jen. Welcome back.
10: Good morning. Thank you.
9: So, Jennifer, you were recently telling me about a research study that you had joined, and literally 1 week after you told me about it, you got an email that it was being shut down, or at least suspended. Tell us, first of all, about what the study was, where it was, and initially why you decided to get involved in it.
10: The study was being conducted at the University of Florida Gainesville Neurology Department, and it was a long-term study, and I was a control, a person without Alzheimer's or dementia, that was regularly being tested to gauge my mental acuity or signs of dementia. And it's a long-term study just to track and do foundational research on Alzheimer's and other forms of dementia.
9: Yeah. And this is something that is personal to you and close to your heart. Talk about why this in particular was a study that you'd researched, decided to actually seek out.
10: Yeah. Well, my mom has had issues for a number of years, but we didn't connect the dots that it was dementia until about 2020. And it was very upending, very emotional. And you feel very helpless because there's really nothing you can do to help my mother, your parent. And I happened to be watching a documentary here on WJCT one evening that was about a long-term Alzheimer's study done by the University of Wisconsin-Madison. And they'd been tracking Alzheimer's patients and their healthy relatives for over 20 years. And talking about the different research that had sprung out of that type of foundational research. And when I finished the program, I thought to myself, I wish that I could help because it was a way perhaps that I could regain some control, right? To help my mother indirectly, right? So I Googled to see, surely UF, they're such a big, great medical school, surely they have something. And I Googled it and they did. I emailed the head of the neurology department with the study. That same night at 10 o'clock at night, the doctor emailed me back confirming they indeed had a study, and it all went from there and I enrolled.
9: And I want to talk to you more about the study and how you were initiated into it, the work mm-hmm. that you've done on it. But just briefly tell us, a couple weeks ago then, this notice came in the email, and what did it say?
10: The email I got a couple weeks ago said that the annual update testing that I would do usually occurred in the spring. It had been a little late, hadn't gotten any contact about scheduling it. I had actually mentioned to my sister, who was my partner in the study, that we hadn't gotten anything. And then I got this email saying that funding had at the very least been postponed till the fall and might not come back at all.
9: Yeah. Dr. Rathore, in your experience, how common are those kinds of delays, notifications that something might be canceled in the world of scientific research at this point?
0: Well, that happens a little bit, but nothing like what we've seen recently. You know, to cancel 300 trials, to cancel $3 billion worth of funding is monumental in a negative way. You know, people like her, you know, they are doing it for the greater good. And, you know, hats off to her because it's a commitment. It's a time commitment. And I think that's something has affected us. In my practice, I mean, we've been NIH funded since 1994. And we had one study that we did for 15 years and then was a subsequent version of it starting 2007 that was abruptly ended. It had thousands of children who were born to HIV-infected women all around the country. And suddenly we were said, it's not going to be funded. And all we could do is send them a letter saying your study is going to be closed. And, you know, and of course we talked to them and they could understand why suddenly, because These are folks who are participating in the study for the greater good. They may not benefit from personally like her. So it's very devastating to those families. We have another study which we are looking at drugs that are approved for adults, but we have no data on children. We need that information. So we are enrolling kids who are getting these specific drugs for which we have no data, so we can better understand how the drug should be used in those children. That's extremely important. And these are studies that nobody's going to do except for the NIH.
11: Tell us a little bit about the parameters of your research. And we mentioned the group that you founded, this UF Cares. It's been around for
0: 35 years.
11: 35 years. Well, congratulations.
0: Thank you.
11: I mean, that really is the sweep of the AIDS epidemic.
0: Right, right. So, I think we have been doing research primarily for HIV, but we also do research on vaccines. We did, because we here's the other thing that just occurred to me. We had an infrastructure. We have those structure in place for doing studies for HIV infection. But COVID came along. And what did the NIH do? They came to us and said, can you do COVID studies? We had everything in place already. And we were able to ramp that up and do those studies literally within weeks. If we did not have that infrastructure, it would have been very challenging to do. So we have to develop that infrastructure over the years. And when you have these significant cuts, the time period that it took us to build that program can potentially be cut down within weeks, months. And it's to build it up again takes time, because it's not just having a desk and a computer. It's the infrastructure of individuals, the professionals, the manpower. It's especially specifically trained for doing this work.
11: I seem to recall when early in the president's administration, when these widespread cuts were first being discussed and implemented, there was just a lot of uncertainty. It wasn't necessarily that you'd been notified this study's been ended or you have lost your funding. It was renewals were coming up. You hadn't received notification. Perhaps you weren't getting responses when you were reaching out. And so I'm curious if at least some of that uncertainty has shaken out or if that remains to be a problem as well.
0: Well, that uncertainty was terrible. You know, I'm tenured with the University of Florida, so I have a good position, but there were a lot of my staff who were looking at this, and they left. They looked for other places, other job, because, for months we did not know if we're going to get funded. We were trying to stretch the dollars, do everything we can, and I don't blame them, and some of them did leave, and so we lost those people who were part of research. They went into other places, other jobs. If they're nurses, they can get a lot of other positions. So, that uncertainty was... Now, that uncertainty is gone for those studies, but there's still uncertainty of what will happen for the studies we are still doing. So I'm very cautious because, I can't hire somebody when I know that I may or may not be able to support them. You're talking about people, their families, their livelihood. And this has significant negative economic impact also.
11: Jennifer, once you reached out and became a participant, we should say you're a twin. And so you and your sister joining this study comes with a lot of scientific value, aside from your own personal interest in just being a participant, because twins are automatically this sort of control group that allows...
10: We're scientifically interesting.
11: You're scientifically interesting. That's right. So tell us a little bit about the initiation process, for lack of a better word. How do you get enrolled in a study like this? What's the commitment of time? What did it take?
10: Well, the initial enrollment was 2 days of medical testing. I went to Gainesville. They did give me the money to spend the night at a hotel, but the first and second day were spent doing, x-rays, CAT scans, MRIs, blood work, everything under the sun. And when I first signed up, they were very specific about this is not to treat you. You're not going to get results of testing back, or this is all for research purposes. Mm. And they also said that, there was no definitive genetic marker for Alzheimer's. And therefore, they wouldn't give me the results of whether or not I had a marker. Oh. Because they said that really hadn't been definitively established that it really was. And I think that since that time, it is a little more definitively established. I still don't have those results, And frankly, I'm not sure if I want to know that, you know, in a certain, to a certain extent, ignorance is bliss with, because the state is now that there's really nothing to be done about it. Right. But 2 days of initial research, poking and prodding and being willing to go through that, but then annual, and a lot of that was cognitive testing. And it's the cognitive tests that you hear about on the news and stuff, but to the nth degree. So it's not just repeating back 3 or 4 numbers in order or backwards.

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1: Stupid. That's pretty good. And that was the annual checkup then. No more poking and prodding and MRIs annually, just the cognitive testing.
2: But still something that required you to go, at least initially, to the university in Gainesville and take that time off of work, I guess?
1: I would take off from work and spend a half day doing cognitive testing at the neurology department at UF.
2: And since you aren't getting anything out of this personally, what do you get out of it in terms of any satisfaction or reward or sense of contribution to the scientific community?
1: Well, they do provide a stipend of like $15 or something like that, and a gift card for expenses to travel. Frankly, I give those gift cards away because I don't need it. It was my personal satisfaction in knowing that I was helping contributing towards scientific research that could help people in the future. It might be too late to help my mom, but it might, you know, maybe it'll help my nieces and nephews in the future, right? But just anyone in the future. I am such a strong believer in science that my ability as a non-scientist to help the scientific community advance. It's the type of foundational research that is not glamorous, but is so necessary for those future breakthroughs.
2: Yeah. If you're just joining us, we are talking about the local impacts to future medical research programs that have seen their funding cut or delayed. If you have participated in or worked on a research study that's been impacted, we'd love to hear from you. You can reach us on air at 904-549-2937, or you can go to firstcoastconnect.org. You can also email firstcoastconnect@wjct.org if you have a question or comment. Dr. Rathor, describe for us the kinds of research that are most impacted, because there are certainly a lot of profitable forms of research, particularly at the use end, pharmaceuticals or devices that are able to be marketed to the public that go gangbusters and make a lot of money for everybody. But that is sort of one category of research. Can you remind us of what kinds of research exist?
3: Yeah, so you read my mind. I was going to pick up on what was said, that the type of research you are involved in, no pharmaceutical company is going to do that. This is the type of research we need the NIH, the National Science Foundation, to fund. Because you're talking about long-term, this, you know, pharmaceutical companies are, you know, they owe to their investors. So they want to show results. And studies like this and the studies that I mentioned where we've been following children for 20 years, the results are not in 2 years, in 20 years. And we have a lot of data we're gathering. So I think it's there are some studies that the pharmaceutical industry or commercial groups are not going to do. The NIH and if you look back, a lot of the things that happened in ultimately by the drugs and products, by the pharmaceutical and device makers, they were built on what was done by the NIH, what the federally funded studies did. And that's so important. That's why we are the leaders in the world in this sort of work. But also, in those diseases which we have nothing for, HIV back in the day, COVID, more recently, those drugs that we were using, I remember using earlier in HIV pandemic, our patients and our kids had nothing we could do to treat them. And then we got these drugs, we did, and they did tremendously. I remember this one child who was on a wheelchair, and we put her on a study, and she got the medications, and she was walking. And that product was subsequently became part of the treatment. This was years ago. We don't even use that anymore. So I think there is that immediate benefit. We saw that in COVID. We did studies. This is good. This is not as good. So things move fast there. So there are both ways it helps, because that risk, again, a commercial organization may not be wanting to take that risk. One last point I want to make. When I started in this business 30 plus years ago of doing in research, I was always concerned about studies which I had to go and tell the patient, which we have to, that you're not going to get any benefit personally. I was so pleasantly surprised how often individuals and parents said, well, it may not help my child, but if it helps somebody else, I want to participate in it. So I think that's, kudos to people like yourself who participate and make that commitment.

0: mean, people are generous with that and can very often come to it from a place of understanding that this disease is harmful in a larger sense and they just want to do what they can. But what happens to that relationship when a study is canceled? Does that rupture some of the trust between the participants and the clinicians or the study overseers?
1: Well, I think it does negatively impact the relationship. But, you know, most of these long-term studies, especially, we do have good relationship with the families. And, you know, we try to keep them informed. Things are getting delayed. And they understand. Everybody hears the news. And, you know, if it was, you know, they know that it is not us. So they are not, I mean, they're not happy about the fact that suddenly the study stopped because they had made this commitment. And some people get upset, you know, because they have, you know, we have kids who have been part of our study for 20 years. And, you know, we know them, our whole team knows them, you know, we know their family, they're graduating, you know, all these things. So they're like family. So yes, they trust us. And, you know, like in any family, when there is a difficult situation, you know, there is a little bit of friction, if you will, but we get over it. We work with them. And I think she can speak better to that than I can. There is probably a personal impact of that also, that, you know, this is important. I want to do it. It's going to affect somebody, to impact me personally. Like in that case, the mother was impacted. In our case, in the children, the mothers are all infected. So it has impacted them. So they know what this devastating disease is.
0: Jennifer, how does it impact you to have this? I mean, obviously, you know that there are, you know, very specific reasons why this is happening. And yet there has been this commitment of time. And certainly, I would think some level of disappointment that what you've already contributed may not go anywhere.
2: Well, I do think that the data is still there. And there might wind up being a gap in the data. But I'm hopeful that the study or a similar one will resume in the future. It's going to be an irreparable loss, that gap. But I do, that existing data is there. I think that the way I personally feel about it is the least of the consequences. I will admit that this was a way that I helped in my long-term grieving process is kind of the way it is. My mom has not passed away yet, but she's not the person I grew up with either. And so it, when you're dealing with such a close relative with dementia, it is a long-term grieving process and one in which you feel very helpless. And so I will admit that this was a way that helped me with that grieving process because it helped me do something positive to maybe help someone in the future.
0: The research that you're participating in, you know, obviously one of the goals is to help identify earlier or more definitively when somebody has Alzheimer's. It is very often easy to miss when someone you love starts to develop a dementia symptom because it can be so many other things. We all lose our car keys. We all forget appointments. And it can be progressive, really rather far down the road before sometimes people close to that person pick up on it. Can you just talk a little bit about your own experience with that? What some of the signs were, how you and your sister were sort of able to determine that something had moved beyond just a general cognitive decline?
2: Yeah. I mean, we feel kind of ashamed about it now because we were on the lookout for it and still missed it, right? My mother's aunt, my great aunt, had Alzheimer's and didn't have children. So my mom wound up being her caregiver and had to put her in memory care. And my mom was terrified of that happening to herself and had expressed that to us. Yet my mom also suffered from depression most of her life. So when she started getting anxiety about going out and stuff, my sister and I attributed it to her depression worsening as she aged, right? And she started just blurting things out, a very normally polite person who would be mortified to make anyone feel ill at ease would suddenly say something that was just inappropriate. And I remember scolding her, "You're acting like a 5-year-old, you know better," mm-hmm. right? And in hindsight now, I know that the loss of inhibition is one of the first signs of dementia, of whatever type, because you lose those mental faculties to be your filter, and you lose your filter. And I know that now in hindsight, but at the time I didn't. And so but it was one little thing at a time. She started losing friends because she would cancel a lunch with friends, and then she would cancel at the last minute, and that was her anxiety. But she wasn't telling us that it was because of anxiety, but she could tell something was wrong, but she didn't know what it was. And she was shutting down and getting very defensive. And later, as it worsened, one of her doctors commented that she was filling in the gaps with paranoia. Mm-hmm. And it wasn't until she wound up having a pacemaker surgery and the type of anesthesia they used triggered what the doctors called an anesthesia dementia incident afterwards, that really brought it to a crisis. And only then did we really realize what had happened, because that particular type of anesthesia can interact poorly with someone who already is suffering from dementia. We just didn't know that she was already suffering.
0: And once you notice something like that, once you were getting deeper into her business, as it were, and kind of her daily existence, I think you said that you were starting to find packages that had been delivered almost a decade earlier that she kept reordering because she'd forget that she'd ordered them.
2: After she had the definitive diagnosis, we obviously moved her out of her own home into my sister's home because my sister was more local to her. And my sister and I had to clear out her home. And this is part of that grieving process, right? She hasn't passed away yet, but we're selling off and giving away her stuff and selling her home. And when we went through the home to unpack everything, we found a number of packages all dated from 2011. And this was in 2020 when we're selling her home, and all dated from 2011, where she had bought multiple things, forgotten she had purchased it, and purchased the same thing over again. And then, you know, 2-3 packages of the same thing unopened because she didn't remember she had gotten them.
1: And I want to make a couple of points. I think, I know you're probably running short on time also. I think one of the great dangers of this interruption in funding is that the pipeline of young investigators is going to dry up also. Young researchers are going to be concerned, and they're not going to get into research because it's their lives, it's a career and livelihood. So I think that negative impact is going to show up years later. I think this, what is happening now, is going to show up 5, 10, 20 years later. So I think we have to be very concerned about it. We should be very concerned about it. And early career investigators, some of them who are not going to get funded, will have to make choices. And they will leave the field, which is also, we're going to have an infrastructure crisis. We are going to have a workforce crisis. We are going to have an economic crisis around this research. Because when you do a research, I mean, we buy dry ice. So if we suddenly, a lot of dry ice, and if, you know, we stop buying that, somebody else is going to be impacted by that. So I think it is a ripple effect much beyond just, people who are, we think, as directly involved. So this interruption is going to destabilize careers and lives, and you know it's going to take a long time to rebuild that. Remember the for example, the indirect costs, the cap, you know, that we talk about a lot. The first time it was Jonas Salk who had that. People don't realize that we probably would not have the polio vaccine if Jonas Salk did not have the indirect cost by March of Dimes.
0: Explain that a little bit more, because not everybody is familiar with the indirect cost component.
1: So anytime we do a research study for the NIH or any place, the university or the institution, because it may not always be university, get a certain amount, which could be anywhere from 50% to 110% of the actual funding we get for research, direct research. They get some so they can build infrastructure, do other things. So
0: that's like keeping the lights on.
1: The infrastructure,
0: sometimes
1: keeping the lights on. I think there is opportunity to look into that and make it more efficient, because that's so much variable. You know, for HRSAS projects, you can get only 15 or 10%. For pharmaceutical industry studies, you can get only 30%. For some of the state grants and contracts, only 5 to 10%. But for NIH, it's 60%. So I think there is probably some opportunity to make that more efficient. But I think That doesn't mean that we do not need the indirect cost, but it means that perhaps we can be more efficient about it.
0: Mm-hmm. And in terms of the pipeline, I mean, I just want to note, this isn't happening in isolation. There are other factors impacting our ability to draw, say, students from foreign countries who might be interested in doing research in the new, which has been a magnet for a lot of people in medical, in the medical world.
1: In all research, United States has been the leader. We are the Mecca for research. People who want to do high-level, high-quality research, not saying the other countries don't do high-level, high-quality research, but the amount we do is way above anybody else. And again, this is also going to impact what you see out for from the pharmaceutical industry, because as I said, most products that you see in the pharmaceutical industry at some point in time started with some NIH funding for initial investment. And clearly there are many, you know, I'll give you a simple example. The Prevnar vaccine, the vaccine they use for pneumococcal disease for adults and for children, you know, the first few studies that were done on that conjugated vaccine were not successful. But so much was learned from that, that what we have now, that all of us are probably, you know, adults are also going to get it, has benefited everybody. It starts with the NIH putting that seed money, and then as it develops, then of course, you know, other people come into the picture.
0: Well, it is a story that we will continue to follow. I really appreciate you sharing your personal story, Jen, on this research study that you were participating in. Dr. Rathore, appreciate all the work you do on the research front, and thanks for coming in and letting us know how it's going.
1: And let me add my thank you to Jen, because I know many people like her who are just wonderful and do great by greater good, for the greater good.
0: Yeah, that is very important to science.
2: Right. I would say my pleasure, but maybe not in this particular instance.
0: Well, thank you both. I appreciate it. Up next, Springfield's tree canopy as an urban arboretum. We'll tell you how you can check it out at an upcoming ecology walking tour.

0: Welcome back. A first-of-its-kind approach to preserving, appreciating, and educating people around our urban tree canopy is on display this weekend. Here to tell us about the upcoming Integrated Urban Ecology Tour is Daniel Ashworth, Jr. He's a landscape architect, urban designer, and member of the Springfield Preservation and Revitalization Board. Daniel, thanks for being here.
1: Thanks for having me, Ann.
0: So this weekend's tour is one of these quarterly historic Springfield tree walks. And my understanding is that they are designed to turn the neighborhood into a living classroom. First of all, tell us why. What's the genesis of these tours?
1: The genesis is we're turning Springfield into an arboretum, essentially. We've already gone through and planted the eastern half of the neighborhood with street trees, new street trees, using the COJ Tree Fund. And in the future, we'll be extending that to the western side of the neighborhood. Street trees are basically an essential building block of any city. When you look at the old neighborhood plans that Frederick Law Olmsted or John Nolan drew up, they started with the streets, and they always started with street trees. Mm-hmm. So they form the architecture of streets.
0: So in constructing a landscape, an mm-hmm. urban landscape, obviously you put a premium on including trees. Not everybody does. And it does seem that a lot of our development is not necessarily focused around trees. In many cases, mm-hmm. it's focused on trees to the extent that the goal is to eliminate them in order to clear way for easier construction, mm-hmm. laying infrastructure, roads, sewage, all of that. Mm-hmm. So you are looking at a neighborhood that has been established, like Springfield. How does establishing, reestablishing, or preserving the tree canopy differ in an existing urban landscape as opposed to a prospective one?
1: Well, Springfield has the benefit of having an existing canopy that we're essentially implanting or supplementing. There are several streets in Springfield that have basically that ceiling of tree canopy over the street that shades the streets, shades the sidewalks. And to your point about 20th century development, street trees were really de-emphasized. Some of it was cost. Some of it was just in urban areas, we widened a lot of roads. And, you know, whenever we widened streets, it didn't leave a lot of space left over for street trees. And, you know, you end up planting a lot of crepe myrtles or palms or stuff like that. What you really want is that canopy. The canopy and the trunks of the tree that set the rhythm along a street.
0: Why do you want that? What are the benefits, whether it's aesthetic or practical?
1: Well, it's both aesthetic and environmental. Street trees are the easiest way to get that sort of integrated urban ecology into a neighborhood, but aesthetic as well. I mean, that's a shaded street is what you want to walk down. When you walk down the, especially in that stretch downtown between Springfield and downtown where State and Union are, it feels further. It feels like you're walking further because it feels like torture. Because you're in the blazing sun, you're exposed, you don't have that enclosure, that human scale, and the ceiling of tree branches over you that's shading those spots. Again, because if you look at old photos of those streets back in the 1920s before they were widened, they were lined with live oaks back then, and buildings that fronted the streets, and then a lot of that was lost when those were widened.
0: In our downtown streets. Mm-hmm. So Springfield does have this existing tree canopy, but it is not easy sometimes for street trees. Mm-hmm. And the urban environment is not necessarily the most amenable for a tree. Trees naturally grow in groupings, not necessarily in isolation. And they're a little bit out of their element. There's all kinds of things that happen, whether it's sidewalks being paved over their roots. What are the special needs of urban trees or an urban arboretum? How do you plan for one to be successful, and what stresses do they face?
1: So first of all, it's picking the right species. So live oaks are generally really tough. If you go to, say, downtown Charleston or downtown Savannah, there's lots of live oaks there. They withstand hurricanes, even if some of their roots are covered over in pavement. You know, some of those trees in downtown Charleston are 400 years old. Mm-hmm. So it's the right species. It's also providing the right amount of space. A lot of the tree lawns, the space between the curb, the street curb and the sidewalk in Springfield range from 6.5 to 8 feet. So that's plenty of space for a good canopy tree to grow in. Oftentimes, a lot of new developments that you like you were talking about, they only give like 5 feet, and you can barely get a crepe myrtle in there that would thrive over time. So having this, the soil space, the soil, the amount of soil for the tree to thrive in. Also utilities. Utilities are another big thing you need to look out for. If there's overhead utilities, that will prevent you from putting a canopy tree in those areas. So then you'll be looking at more like understory trees, like, you know, native flatwoods plums or crepe myrtles, or that are not native but are Florida friendly. And also fringe trees, you know, other smaller flowering trees that would do okay under the power lines. So it's really about site. Making sure you have the amount of soil space, making sure there's not any encumbrances from utilities, buildings. But even if you do have pavement, there are technologies that allow trees to thrive, whether it's structural soils or things called silvicells or plastic tree cells that suspend the pavement over the tree roots that support the tree roots, allow the trees to grow under pavement, but still hold the soil and water capacity for the trees to thrive in, even in a paved downtown environment.
0: Yeah, so I know from living in a neighborhood where there are some live oaks, they are beautiful, they are strong, they dump a lot of stuff every year, mm-hmm. and I imagine that there are some people, even if they like the idea of a tree, may, from a practical standpoint, not always enjoy sweeping up or blowing or raking all of the stuff that's sort of continually produced by live oaks and some other trees. So mm-hmm. what is the counterpoint to that when people, especially if you're looking at adding trees to a landscape that maybe doesn't have them already, people who are not accustomed to tree, to kind of get their head around that idea?
1: Yeah. So trees are infrastructure, and you basically have to maintain them just like you maintain your house or just like you maintain streets. I like the leaf litter myself. We actually sweep it up from the street in front of our house and use it for mulch in our landscape. It's free mulch. It's free nutrients for your soil, in your yard. So that's what we do. And we'll sometimes sweep it from our neighbors, in front of our neighbors' yards as well.
0: They probably love you. Yeah. And so these urban ecology tours, mm-hmm. yours is going to have a specific focus. Mm-hmm. Tell us a little bit about what you're going to focus on and, you know, who all you think is the appropriate audience for the stuff that you're going to be teaching.
1: Sure. So my focus is going to be more on the neighborhood form and design and how that is the most conducive to integrated urban ecology, especially street trees. You know, Springfield, when it was planned and laid out, just like Riverside, just like some of our other older neighborhoods, they were laid out with street trees in mind. And, so that's really going to be the focus of my talk. Also looking at other things like, you know, what we can do in streetscapes to help with stormwater. So you have street trees, which also intercept stormwater. Like, I think about in my backyard, I have 5 large live oaks in my yard right now, and it can rain for like 10 or 15 minutes before the ground under those live oaks even get wet. That's how much rain the tree branches intercept. But, also looking at, you know, what if we can take some of the street corners, bump them out a little bit, and intercept stormwater that way instead of just sending it straight into the storm drains, like creating bioswales or constructed wetlands in our streetscapes. So we'll talk about some of those as well. An example locally would be River Place Boulevard in San Marco, which is a prior project that my firm worked on. It has bioswales in it where the water is held in some of the bump outs in the street.
0: Mm-hmm.
1: before it's released into the storm drains.
0: The decisions that are made today obviously will be impacting us for a long time. Mm-hmm. And just as the urban landscape that we live in today is the result of decisions that were made maybe even hundreds of years ago. So when you are looking at planning for the future, obviously, you know, stormwater is a big concern in an era of increasing storms or storm intensity, rising seas. So that is a defense, but it also is a challenge in terms of how our climate is changing, the number or the kind of trees that do well in this climate. Are we thinking far enough ahead in terms of what trees will be able to withstand perhaps more intense temperatures or different, you know, an evolving climate?
1: I think we are. And I think a lot of the native landscape plants that we have are pretty adaptable. Live oaks, they grow clear down into Miami. So those especially would, even as temperatures warm, those will still thrive. It's some of the things where you try to do zone stretching, like if you're trying to grow some of the flowering trees from like Georgia and you're trying to bring those down, some of those will probably end up suffering as you know, we have more dry spells if we have higher temperatures. But a lot of our Florida native stuff, it's battle tested. It's you know, they're species that are made to thrive in these tough environments.
0: Calling something an urban arboretum, tell us about that concept. My understanding is that's pretty new to Duval County, or this is really the first of its kind in Duval County. What does that mean? What is the significance of applying that moniker to a neighborhood?
1: Mm-hmm. Well, urban really is just a setting. You know, we're downtown adjacent. We're, you know, smack in the middle of the city. So it's more about when we talk about urban, there's certain things that entails. It's location relative to the city center. It's, you know, it's a certain amount of density. You know, our neighborhood has a little bit more density than what you would find further out in the city. But then it's also about, you know, bringing nature in. You know, one of the books I was reading in preparation for this talk is The Granite Garden by Ann Whiston Spern. And one of the things that she talks about is, you know, cities are a part of ecology. Cities should not be seen as in opposition to nature. Nature and city can work together. And that's what I think, that's one of the points I'm going to hammer home about what we're doing in Springfield. We're working with nature in Springfield.
0: We've got a call from Ben in Palatka. Ben, just very briefly, please go ahead.
2: Daniel, it's great to hear you're doing this in Duval County. You can be an example for us here in Putnam County. And I'm actually doing what you're doing. My yard is a natural water catchment, and I've got a tremendous opportunity with urban runoff just going past my house and out to the St. John's. So I'm in the process of doing some permaculture and ugualculture, turning my yard into a self-watering yard. Basically, I'm going to plant food and help control the water and do all those things that we need to do to raise our aquifer. Mm-hmm. So keep up the good work, man.
1: Thank you.
0: Thanks. You too, Ben. So just in terms of looking ahead to this event, this is a walk that I guess you can take up to 30 participants. Mm-hmm. Do people need to RSVP if they want to participate, or do they
1: yes.
0: just show up? Okay.
1: Yeah, so they can, there's a Facebook event on the Springfield Preservation and Revitalization page. They could contact the office at office@sparcouncil.org. The event starts at 9 a.m. on Saturday. It meets at the SPAR offices at 1321 North Main Street. And there'll be a roughly 20-minute slideshow just where we set the groundwork, talk about background and things for participants to look for when we're out on our site walk. And then the bulk of the time is going to be spent out on site looking at the streets, you know, how wide the streets are, how well planted they are, you know, how a street feels when it has street trees versus when it doesn't, or when it feels overly wide or the edges don't feel as good. So those are kind of the topics we're talking about. And then also opportunities for, you know, since we go over like some of the integrated ecologies like green stormwater solutions and stuff like that, looking at opportunities in the neighborhood where those could possibly occur in the future.
0: And for people who are participating, I mean, you're obviously on the SPAR board. Mm-hmm. Are these ideas that could be generated there that you would bring back to SPAR leadership in terms of trying to fund future projects mm-hmm. or focus on certain areas that might need additional planting?
1: So we're already trying to do traffic calming in the neighborhood. So we have on Hubbard Street and Ionia Street where we've put in painted bump outs to try to slow cars down in the neighborhood. One of the things to look at is what if we took those bump outs, depaved them, take the pavement off of them and made them like rain gardens instead. And you know, a lot of our street corners have storm drains in them, and you could treat the storm water before they hit the drain.
0: All right. Well, Daniel Ashworth, the event is Saturday, June 6th from 9 to 11. Thanks so much for being here.
1: Yeah, thank you for having me.
0: All right. We'll be back in just a minute.

0: Voters in six states are weighing in on primary elections, and all eyes are on California and Iowa. Democratic voters in Iowa are choosing their candidate for a key Senate race. And in California, they picked the two candidates who will compete to replace Gavin Newsom as governor. What the outcome means for the months before the midterms. That's on the next Morning Edition from NPR News.
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2: Hundreds of thousands of federal workers have left the government since President Trump took office. 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
3: You're a great leader. I say it to everybody. You're a great leader. 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
4: 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President Xi, however, made it clear he thinks the U.S. may be fading. 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
6: I'm Scott Tong. As hurricane season starts, FEMA, the department tasked with disaster management, faces depleted funds and workers. We'll talk to the acting FEMA head and to the emergency management director of North Carolina on its recovery from a devastating storm last year. Next time, here and now.
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0: Welcome back. A new stage production doubles down on the camp, featuring an Elvis impersonator, a dive bar, and a troupe of drag queens. And yes, of course, it takes place in Florida. Here to tell us about it, we're joined by one of the show's co-directors, Madeline Skinner. Good morning, Madeline.
1: Hey, good morning.
0: We're also joined by Ashley Simmons. She's the show's stage manager. Good morning.
2: Good morning.
0: And Greg Hewitt. He is the actor playing Eddie, who is the bar owner in this play. Good morning, Greg.
3: Good morning, Ann.
0: So this story, this play is called The Legend of Georgia McBride. And we should say it is by a Tony Award-winning playwright. It is a acclaimed show. Matthew Lopez is the name of the author. Tell us about how this was selected in the first place, Madeline. Why this play and why did Five and Dime Theater want to put it on?
1: Absolutely. So the artistic committee came together and wanted, and so already the Five and Dime tell stories that are engaging, inspiring, and challenges audience. And this is one of the shows, especially for Pride Month, that would represent the humanity, identity, all those elements to really celebrate Pride Month.
0: Yeah. And so this is a show that has a lot of moving parts, Ashley, and a lot of costuming. There's a lot of very extravagant dance numbers. How do you manage all of those moving parts? And tell us a little bit about just kind of what that task is.
2: Okay. So we do have a ton of moving parts. There are quite a few transitions. Eddie changes, what, 7 times?
3: 11.
0: He changed costumes 11 times?
3: 11 costume changes.
2: And he is the host of the shows.
0: So oh, my.
2: That kind of gives you an idea. So what we have worked on is putting together drills. So we time everybody changing their costumes. There are times that we just do costume changes where we run through all of the cues to make sure that everybody's going to be on stage and in the clothes that they're supposed to have on at the time that they're supposed to have them on.
0: No small task. So, Greg, you are the bar owner, as we said in this. Tell us a little bit about the story that you present, because this is a little bit of a down on its luck bar, and that is the reason for kind of the plot movement in the show.
3: Yeah, so it's a dive bar in Panama City. We found it's an actual dive bar in Panama City.
0: And the author is actually from Panama City,
3: That's
0: too.
3: Correct, yeah. Cleo's closed down, I want to say, around 2014.
0: Cleo's.
3: But the bar owner is struggling with his current act. He's got a cousin in Atlanta that does drag. He brings the cousin down with his friend and turns the Elvis impersonator act into a drag show.
0: And the Elvis impersonator finds himself kind of out of work or not sure what to do. What
3: happens? We keep him at the bar. And then, of course, because of the mayhem of the comedy, he's forced to go on stage in drag for one night just to keep the show on. And he does pretty good. So we continue to keep him on.
0: So in terms of the mission of this theater and its history, Madeline, tell us a little bit about Five and Dime, how it was founded and what the concept was like from its initial production to the present.
1: Oh, wow. That's a heavy question. So I've actually been involved with the Five and Dime probably since 2022, coming in behind Ashley. So you can totally come if I'm missing anything. But we are celebrating 15 years this year, the theater, founded of course by many theater enthusiasts who are still involved with the theater today. And again, they wanted to bring something different to the Jacksonville community. Originally, they were in the urban core, and we are looking to come back to the urban core. But during COVID, they had to close. So now that's why we're at the Florida Ballet.
0: On Atlantic Boulevard.
1: On Atlantic Boulevard, yeah.
0: And Ashley, go ahead.
2: Oh, no, I was just going to say the theater also started as nomadic. So that was the original roots. So a lot of the shows were performed in theaters, churches. There was one at the library, so anywhere they could find a space to share a story.
0: Mm-hmm. Really, truly a community kind of feel.
2: Exactly. So it was nomadic, and it was the audience sort of needed to follow the productions from place to place. And so it kind of gathered a real, true community because of that. You had to know where they were going to be a part of it.
0: And Madeline alluded to the fact that this is a Pride Month production, but the earliest production, Fahrenheit, was, I think, also a play that was chosen around challenges of the period. And so are you hearing from the community in terms of how it's being received and the message of this particular production?
2: Yes. It is a lot about identity. One of the things I do love is that we have a very diverse cast as well. Age, race, neurodivergence, everything. So it's a really neat way that we all can kind of come together and share our strengths and talents. Mm-hmm. And I think the audience is really resonating with that. And then also we have been building a community conversation that is going to be on after Sunday's show. We will have different community members come in and talk about the context of the show and how the events in the show play out sometimes in real world time.
0: That's great. I love the idea of a community conversation. So the show opened last weekend, but it continues June 4th, 5th, 6th, 7th, 8th, which is a pay what you can, 12th and 13th. As we mentioned, it's at the Florida Ballet on Atlantic Boulevard. Madeline Skinner, Ashley Simmons, Greg Hewitt, thank you all so much for being here. Really appreciate
1: it. Thank you so much, Anne.
0: All right. And thank you for listening. Please join us tomorrow when we discuss new research into alcohol use during pregnancy and why it's on the rise. I'm Ann Schindler. You've been listening to First Coast Connect on WJCT News 89.9.

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2: 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A cold front brings a noticeable drop in temperatures Wednesday. Highs in the mid to upper 70s. Dangerous rip currents and very windy at the beaches.
3: Good evening. I'm Jeff Bennett. Amna Nawaz is on assignment. On the NewsHour tonight, President Trump taps one of his current housing officials, Bill Pulte, as acting director of national intelligence, despite having no background in national intelligence. Ukraine works to gain battlefield momentum after years of stalemate against Russia's invasion. The Trump administration's hardline immigration crackdown begins to affect college enrollment and student performance.
4: It's exhausting to have to be on guard all the time, to have to worry about whether or not you're going to be taken from the only home that you know.
3: And a sit-down with Sting, why one of music's most enduring artists continues to push himself in new creative directions.
0: 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The Gordon and Betty Moore Foundation, established to create positive outcomes for future generations.
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1: Welcome to the News Hour. President Trump today named Bill Pulte the head of the Federal Housing Finance Agency as acting director of national intelligence, replacing Tulsi Gabbard. Pulte, a loyal Trump ally who has frequently targeted the president's political opponents, has no background in national intelligence. As acting DNI, he will oversee the nation's 18 intelligence agencies while also keeping his current role as a housing official. That's according to Mr. Trump's announcement on social media. The appointment drew swift criticism from Democrats, while the Senate's top Republican also raised concerns about the selection. We're joined now by White House correspondent Liz Landers. So, Liz, Mr. Pulte currently heads the agencies that deal with housing and mortgages. What more should we know about his background?
2: He comes from this home building empire, the Pulte Group. He's a Floridian by birth. He's relatively young at 38 years old. And as you mentioned, he's currently the head of the Federal Housing Finance Agency and the chairman of Fannie Mae and Freddie Mac. It's not clear what his intelligence background is. And today, Dr. Mehmet Oz, the CMS administrator, briefed reporters in the White House briefing room today, and myself and three other reporters asked about his qualifications. Here was our exchange.
3: Congressional statute says any appointee for the position of the Director of National Intelligence shall have extensive national security expertise. What extensive national security expertise does he have?
4: Ma'am, you're asking me a question that's out of my lane. I'm so focused on making sure Americans are healthy that I have not been looking at what other agencies
2: Now, Dr. Oz says that he trusts the president's judgment in appointing Mr. Pulte to this role. And President Trump defended this pick on Truth Social, writing today that Pulte has, quote, deep experience managing the most sensitive matters in America, the safety and soundness of the markets, and over $10 trillion at Fannie Mae, Freddie Mac.
1: So Bill Pulte, as we said, replaces Tulsi Gabbard, who fell out of favor with President Trump. What is Pulte's relationship with the president, like how closely have they worked together?
2: By all accounts, Pulte has worked to build a close relationship with the Trump in with President Trump in this role as the housing czar. We spoke with him, a group of reporters outside the West Wing in January, and one of the things that he was talking about at that moment was pushing investigations into the president's perceived political enemies like New York Attorney General Letitia James and Lisa Cook. Listen to what he was saying then.
5: I can only speak to the mortgage fraud allegations, which is, I believe she's guilty as hell. She's crooked. In the case of saying that something's going to be her secondary residence when it's an investment property, this is not stuff that we can have in the mortgage market. And Letitia James is one example, but Lisa Cook would be another.
2: That comment was about the New York Attorney General there, but also Lisa Cook, who has served on the Federal Reserve, has been a target of the president, and he has tried to fire her. The New York Times has reported that over the past year, Pulte has rubbed Justice Department officials the wrong way by pushing for these kinds of prosecutions. He's also aligned himself with Ed Martin, who is a far-right activist who ran the Department of Justice Weaponization Task Force for a time period.
1: So what has the reaction been across Washington today?
2: There are questions about this pick, and especially on Capitol Hill. Usually there's a rigorous confirmation process. Tulsi Gabbard went through that when she was confirmed for this role. Democratic Senator Chris Coons told our Hill team this earlier.
6: To put someone whose only qualification is his demonstrated willingness to help President Trump pursue his political enemies is risky for the American people and should be opposed by the Senate.
2: And as you mentioned, the Republican majority leader in the Senate, John Thune, is also raising questions about this. He told reporters this morning, quote, "We don't need a weaponized DNI. We need professionals there. If he's somebody we want in that position permanently, he's got a lengthy road ahead of him." Also, Senator John Cornyn, a Republican from Texas, told our colleague Lisa Desjardins, "I see no evidence of any qualifications for that job." But Jeff, I spoke with one Trump ally who told me that we've seen people appointed to administrations, Democratic and Republican administrations, where people may not necessarily have the exact qualifications for the role, but they have the trust of the president. This person said that for Trump, the trust credential weighs much higher than in other administrations, Jeff.
1: All right. Liz Landers, our thanks to you as always.
2: Of course.
1: We turn now to another Trump administration proposal that has drawn criticism from lawmakers on Capitol Hill. Acting Attorney General Todd Blanche said today that the Justice Department is scrapping plans to create that $1.8 billion so-called anti-weaponization fund. It's a setback for President Trump after Republican senators made clear they did not have the votes to advance a Homeland Security funding bill unless the White House either scaled back or scrapped the fund entirely. We're joined now by our congressional correspondent, Lisa Desjardins. So, Lisa, start by walking us through what the administration is proposing here. What happens to this proposed fund?
7: This is news. We've just been getting this in the last couple of hours from Acting Attorney General Blanche himself, and it is the most clear statement that we or Congress has gotten about the future of the fund. Listen to what the Acting Attorney General told Congress, and he said very clearly this fund is not moving forward.
8: The reasons for the fund, I think, remain as important as they were before, but we are not moving forward with the fund.
9: Not moving forward ever.
8: Correct.
7: Now, Senate Republican sources tell me their understanding from the White House is that no money will be dispersed from this. But of course, this doesn't really answer all the questions we have. Among them, remember, this comes from a three-part settlement that President Trump personally had with his own administration. So I want to go through that settlement. One, that $1.8 billion anti-weaponization fund is out. What is still in, however, is a retroactive immunity deal with the IRS for President Trump, his sons, and his businesses. Also still in a formal apology that he expects from the U.S. government. There are still lots of questions, including the idea that Mr. Blanche today refused to put in writing that the fund is on hold. He said his word is enough. In addition, we don't know if any money is changing hands, if there have been any other changes to this settlement. We're waiting to hear from the Trump Organization. Finally, remember Enrique Tarrio, that January 6th man who's convicted for helping Planet, told our Liz Landers he thinks there'll be other options, other ways that the Trump administration finds money for people like him. Is that still possible? We have to watch.
1: So Blanche, who used to be President Trump's personal attorney, he's saying, take my word for it. Is that enough to satisfy skeptical Republicans?
7: You know, I think a month or so ago, the answer would be yes. It's not right now. They're carefully parsing this, talking to Senate Republican sources in the last hour. They're digesting this, but they do say the fact that he said this under oath publicly, that is a step forward for Republicans. However, Democrats have major problems. They have a lot of questions, especially about that immunity deal that the president got and his sons. So expect that to continue to come up a lot.
1: And Lisa, this White House has in the past generally been able to bring Hill Republicans into line on its major priorities. The fact that they weren't able to do that on this, what does that suggest?
7: I think about this so much. For the first 18 months, as you say, I saw Republicans in Congress go along with nominees that they, in truth, did not support and told me behind the scenes. They turned the other cheek as they saw NATO allies threatened. Tariffs were a bother to them, did not raise problems with it for the most part. But now we're in a situation where, think about what's happened, Trump has ousted Republicans in Congress, including two senators, in just the last couple of weeks. And they have begun to draw lines about that. So what you get from that is that you see a leader, Thune, in the Senate and the Speaker in the House, telling Thune this week that their members just are not on board with this fund. But you can see they're still in a tricky position, as we heard from Majority Leader Thune as he spoke to reporters today.
10: We rely on the president, as does the House of Representatives, to help make sure that he's doing everything he can to help us move our agenda forward. And he continues to do that. We continue to listen to his advice and counsel and do everything we can to help the country succeed, because I think in the end, that's what the American people expect. And frankly, that's what our jobs are all about.
7: I stood there listening to that, and I felt like that entire thing was for President Trump to say, we still think you're great. We still think we're great. But they did draw a line, and that is something new. Will they draw more lines? We'll watch as we see more votes on the Iran war.
1: And where does this all leave the administration's larger immigration agenda, namely ICE funding?
7: Right. It was stuck completely on this issue. I can't say it's all the way on track yet, but it might be getting there soon. Senator Kennedy this morning described that just a couple hours ago to me as a broken arm with a bone sticking out of it. Now it looks like the arm has been put in a sling. Maybe it'll get back on track. And that's important because there are other major bills ahead, including on intelligence, that the Senate needs to deal with in the next week or so.
1: A busy day. Lisa Desjardins tracking it all. Thanks so much.
7: You're welcome.
1: In the day's other headlines, Secretary of State Marco Rubio told lawmakers today that talks indeed are continuing with Iran and that the regime has engaged as never before on the issue of its nuclear program.
11: They have agreed to negotiate aspects of their nuclear program that just a month ago, just a year ago, they were refusing to even mention, much less enter into discussions about.
1: Secretary Rubio was speaking during his first appearance before Congress since the Iran war started. His assurances came despite Iran's claims that it has stopped all dialogue with the U.S. through regional mediators. Democrats on the Senate Foreign Relations Committee took aim at Iran's closure of the Strait of Hormuz, saying it gives Tehran the upper hand in talks.
12: We have made our adversary in a stronger negotiating position. We are the strongest nation on the planet Earth, and we're in a stalemate with Iran. And now we're begging to get back into a deal that you all trashed in the first place.
11: There's no one begging. I don't know where you're getting this perception that Iran is stronger.
1: Rubio also said in his testimony that U.S. negotiators have seen signs that Iran's new supreme leader has been engaging with the talks, though only through intermediaries. Meantime, Israeli drone strikes killed at least 11 people in southern Lebanon today, just one day after President Trump said Israel and the Iran-backed militant group Hezbollah had agreed to dial back the fighting. This hospital complex in the southern port city of Tyre was damaged in the attacks. Some of its windows were blown out and equipment was scattered on the floor, but medical staff there are vowing to carry on.
13: We were on duty, working. I heard a very loud sound, a very big explosion. I screamed from the bottom of my heart, and I immediately told my colleague to go check on the patient. We were more worried about the patients than ourselves.
1: The strikes come as Israel and Lebanon began a new round of direct talks at the State Department in Washington, D.C. Hezbollah has not taken part in such talks. A court in Kenya is extending for at least 3 weeks its block on a proposed quarantine facility for Americans exposed to Ebola. The planned facility sparked public anger with protests starting on Monday and spilling over for a second day today. Organizers say at least two people have been killed in the unrest. Last night, Kenya's president defended the facility in a briefing with journalists, saying it's part of a long-standing health partnership with the U.S.
14: I am very confident about what we are doing as a country. I can assure the people of Kenya that the agreement between the government of Kenya and the American government is for the good of our country.
1: Also today, the World Health Organization slashed the number of suspected cases in the Democratic Republic of the Congo to 116. That's down from more than 900 as of a few days ago, as authorities rule out hundreds of possible infections. President Trump signed an executive order today that asks AI companies to give the government early access to their models in order to assess their national security risks. The long-awaited order allows the government up to a month to review new models before any public release. It's the administration's biggest step yet towards regulating AI, but it stops short of forcing companies to comply. Mr. Trump signed today's order behind closed doors less than 2 weeks after he scrapped a similar order amid fears it would hurt the nation's competitive edge in artificial intelligence. The White House Correspondents Association says it has rescheduled its annual dinner for July 24th after a gunman attempted to storm the event during the original gathering back in April. President Trump said today he plans to attend. The previous dinner had just started when authorities say Cole Thomas Allen attempted to breach security and enter the ballroom. Allen faces four felony charges in connection with the incident, including attempted assassination of the president. On Wall Street today, stocks climbed higher amid ongoing optimism over artificial intelligence. The Dow Jones Industrial Average added nearly 230 points. The Nasdaq rose just 7 points, so nearly flat. The S&P 500 also posted a modest gain. Still to come on the NewsHour, how Ukraine is shifting the momentum with Russia with technological innovation. We examine the impact of the Trump administration's immigration crackdown on college students. And Sting talks about his long career as a singer-songwriter and pushing his artistry into new forms.
0: This is the PBS NewsHour from the David M. Rubenstein Studio at WETA in Washington, headquarters of PBS News.
1: Russia launched massive overnight attacks across Ukraine, but focused again on the capital, Kyiv. Nationwide, at least 22 people were killed, more than 130 wounded. Russia has stepped up the size and pace of its attacks on Ukrainian cities in recent months. But as Nick Schifrin tells us, on the battlefront, Ukraine is trying to turn the tide.
15: This morning in Kyiv, the attack Ukraine had feared. Russia rained down a massive strike, leading to thunderous explosions. Across several cities, more than 70 missiles and 650 drones lit up the pre-dawn sky. By day, walls became windows into what used to be a family's home, a child's drawings thrown by a direct Russian strike into their parents' bedroom, the kitchen, and a family's memories ruined.

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1: Olha Mudra pointed to her destroyed apartment and her daughter, saved by her mother's protection.
2: We heard a sound, and then everything was in smoke. We crouched down. I covered my daughter. We couldn't understand if it was the apocalypse or what.
1: Olena Niprovska left shell-shocked, she and her cat in need of comfort.
3: Now I have nowhere to live. The apartment is completely destroyed. No doors, no windows, no balcony. The exit is right from the room onto the street.
1: The attacks followed more than a week of Russian threats that diplomats and foreigners should flee Kyiv. And in recent weeks, Russia has expanded its punishment of Ukraine's cities, unleashing some of the war's largest strikes. Ukraine does not have enough Western air defense, including American Patriots, to protect its cities and critical infrastructure, leading to a renewed request tonight from Ukrainian President Volodymyr Zelensky.
4: All partners together and everyone in Europe must continue working to ensure Ukraine receives air defense missiles, the necessary systems, vital intelligence, and other resources that help save lives.
1: But despite the bombardment, Ukraine now maintains frontline momentum. For the first time since 2023, the Institute for the Study of War says Ukraine is now seizing more territory in blue than it's losing. That is in part about tactical frontline gains. But it's also a product of a tripling since last fall of long-range drone strikes into Russia, from 750 to more than 2,000. Many have targeted Russian energy production, interrupting as much as one quarter of Russian oil refining.
5: President Zelensky told his nation today to expect another bad night, tonight of Russian bombardment. To discuss these Russian attacks and the state of the front line, I turn to retired U.S. Army Colonel Robert Hamilton, who joins us from Kyiv. He's now president of the Delphi Global Research Center. Bob Hamilton, thanks very much. Welcome back to the NewsHour. You're in Kyiv right now. You spent last night in the bomb shelter. You expect to spend tonight in the bomb shelter. Give us a sense of how it is. Give us a sense of the scale of these attacks.
6: As probably almost everybody here in Kyiv. I was in the shelter. People were in the shelters here last night from about 1:30 a.m. Until around 8 or 8:30 a.m. The awareness is very good, and that's why more people don't die. Because some of these missiles, the flight times are fairly short, and the reaction time is therefore fairly short. But the fact that people have such good awareness of what's coming at them has allowed Ukrainians to, the casualty numbers to stay lower than they otherwise would be.
5: Both sides are focusing on long-range attacks, as we've been talking about, Russian missiles, Russian drones hitting Ukrainian cities. But Ukraine is launching drones into Russia, especially Russian energy targets. But what's the difference between those two campaigns?
6: Russia targets almost exclusively civilians. Ukrainian long-range strike campaign is aimed really at two main things: oil infrastructure, oil and gas infrastructure, especially refining capacity and export capacity. The Ukrainians are hitting refineries, they're hitting export terminals, and then they're also hitting factories and things that are critical to the Russian defense industrial base. So they're very, very different campaigns. The Ukrainian one is focused on trying to cripple over the long term Russia's war-making capability, its military capability. And the Russian campaign, frankly, is just a terror campaign. It's designed to terrorize Ukrainian civilians, I guess with the idea that that'll sap Ukrainian will and Ukraine will be ready to make a deal. The problem is that's really never worked in the history of warfare, that terrorizing civilians has caused national will to collapse. And that's not happening here. In fact, it makes them more determined to see this war through and to defeat the Russian effort to essentially erase Ukraine's nationhood and statehood.
5: On the flip side, what evidence do you see of the impact of those Ukrainian long-range drones into Russia? What impact is that having on Russia's strategy or its ability to export oil and bring in the revenues it needs?
6: So it'll have an impact over the long term. This Ukrainian long-range strike campaign is really only, say, 4 to 6 months old. But, you know, the data that I'm seeing is that, for instance, the last month we have good Russian oil export revenue numbers for is April. And oil export revenues, at least by sea, were down 24%.

0: 4% in April from March. And so that'll be felt over the long term. This will have, they'll have to keep this up for at least another 6 months or a year. The problem, at least in the problem here is short term, is the U.S. war in Iran is providing Russia additional oil revenues that it wouldn't otherwise have.
1: We mentioned earlier in the package, Ukraine is trying to shift the momentum, has shifted the momentum on the front line a little bit, seizing a little bit more territory this year. Why do you think that's happening?
0: One is the Starlink outage. In other words, the cutting off of Russian access to Starlink, which happened earlier this year. That blinded the Russians along the front line because they use Starlink like the Ukrainians do for situational awareness for their units on the front line. The other thing is the Ukrainians have switched from attacking Russian frontline positions to what we would call battlefield air interdiction. So deeper strikes against command and control, against air defense launchers and air defense radars, against artillery, against logistics and reserve formations. And so that has really blunted Russia's ability to carry out offensive operations. And I think that's one of the reasons the Russians have had negative territorial gains for the last couple of months.
1: Bob Hamilton with the Delphi Global Research Center. Stay safe in Kyiv tonight. Thanks very much.
0: Thank you, Nick.
2: For years, researchers and advocates have documented the barriers students from immigrant families face in pursuing higher education. But the Trump administration's mass deportation campaign has introduced new challenges and new fears, even for many immigrants who are legally in the U.S. Special correspondent Fred DeSam Lazaro reports now from Minnesota, where federal authorities carried out a sweeping immigration enforcement operation earlier this year. It's part of our series, Rethinking College.
3: As the spring semester wound to a close, the campus of Augsburg University bustled with students. For the small private school in Minneapolis, it was a far cry from scenes in the Twin Cities just months earlier, when Operation Metro Surge brought thousands of federal agents to Minnesota, part of a massive immigration crackdown. Augsburg sits in the heart of the Cedar Riverside neighborhood and Minnesota's Somali population. The school reflects the community, with about 70% students of color. Many are immigrants.
4: Well, I think that's the...
3: Paul Pribinow has been Augsburg's president for 20 years.
4: Students who have lived through the experience here over the past several months with the Metro Surge, clearly that trauma has affected them. I can see it in their faces. You can actually see it, especially here at the end of our semester, the weariness, the fatigue, just the stress.
3: Federal officials detained three Augsburg students, including one on campus in December.
5: A man armed with a rifle standing outside of a residence hall.
3: The Department of Homeland Security called the student a, quote, criminal illegal alien with multiple offenses. The NewsHour independently confirmed an arrest for drunk and careless driving. Ultimately, courts ordered the release of all three Augsburg students, but the effects of the crackdown lingered, with all campus buildings remaining locked. Eva Skipworth is a biology major at Augsburg. Born in Ethiopia, she came to the United States at the age of one. When ICE activity picked up over the winter, she started taking some classes online.
6: It's exhausting to have to be on guard all the time, to have to worry about whether or not you're going to be taken from the like only home that you know. Especially students at Augsburg know like how much work we put in to get our education. And like you hear the whistles and my thought is like, oh my God, all this work that I put in, if I'm taken, that's gone. What am I left with?
7: Colleges throughout the Twin Cities area saw impacts from Operation Metro Surge. At Augsburg, requests for temporary leave doubled this semester. Elsewhere, new student enrollment declined, and virtual learning climbed significantly.
3: In a statement to the NewsHour, DHS said these students are only afraid because of fear-mongering and lies being spread by agitators, sanctuary politicians, and the media. Criminals are no longer able to hide in America's schools to avoid arrest.
8: I think that Metro Surge never needed to happen.
3: Isaac Schultz is a Republican in the Minnesota House of Representatives.
8: Had, as an example, Minneapolis, St. Paul, and more specifically the counties around them, had they been more cooperative early on, there would have been no need for Operation Metro Surge.
9: What were they not doing?
8: So they specifically adopted sanctuary policies, which prevented communication and coordination with law enforcement entities at the Department of Homeland Security, with ICE. And because they didn't do that, it made it more difficult to do the job of immigration enforcement.
3: In recent years, multiple studies have documented the toll of immigration enforcement on college students, especially those from families with mixed immigration status. Researchers have found negative effects on students' ability to focus, their grades, and on enrollment. Corinne Kenter is with the President's Alliance on Higher Education and Immigration.
9: If students are not feeling safe, if they are worried about their families constantly, that has a real impact on their personal well-being, even if they're not the primary subjects of immigration enforcement.
3: Miguel Perez Espinoza just received an associate's degree in accounting, taking online classes from Southern New Hampshire University. He was born and raised in the Twin Cities, but comes from a mixed-status family. The past several months, he says, have been trying.
10: You just got this collage of a mess where I'm just trying to keep everything together and trying to make sure my family's okay. I had to push off a lot of assignments to take care of them, make sure they're okay, make sure to see where they're at all times.
3: Perez Espinoza, a corporal in the Army National Guard, put a patrol cap on the dashboard of his father's car, hoping to lower the chance of an encounter with ICE. He also pulled money out of his savings to install cameras outside his parents' home.
10: I'm trying to balance my education while trying to balance their safety. It was terrifying.
9: Between 2000 and 2023, 84% of enrollment growth in U.S. colleges and universities has been driven by first and second generation immigrants. We're talking about a really significant population in higher education. And if that population is not able to continue to flourish in higher ed, then college is going to look very different.
3: In recent years, Kenter has tracked movement around policies that help undocumented students afford college. In 2001, Texas became the first state to offer in-state tuition to undocumented students. By 2024, half of all states adopted similar measures. But since then, challenges to those policies have mounted. The Trump administration sued 9 states, including Minnesota. A federal judge dismissed that lawsuit in March.
11: Greetings to each of you. Members.
3: Last year, Representative Isaac Schultz introduced legislation to bar students without legal status from qualifying for state financial aid. He says next year about $3 million will go to some 300 undocumented students.
12: Will it really make that much difference, do you think? Or is it the principle that you're fighting for?
8: It's both principle and it's the actual idea, right? So for those students who have legal status, they are missing out on $50. That's $50 that is going to someone without legal status.
12: Do you say to these many of these students who will tell you that their parents, whilst not documented, are taxpayers?
8: Yeah, they're taxpayers for sure. But at the same time, there is no reason that we should have the same playing field for someone with legal status who is a citizen and has gone through those just the basics of supporting the United States.
4: We're only cutting off our own future.
3: Augsburg's Paul Pribinow, who estimates the school is home to dozens of undocumented students, disagrees.
4: Our first undocumented student, who is now an attorney in the United States, has gained his citizenship, is married, and is working in an immigrant law center here in the Twin Cities. And for me, if that's the possibility for what these students are going to give back to this country, then it's worth both our personal institutional resources, but also the support of the state and the federal government to be able to support those students.
3: For his part, Miguel Perez Espinoza plans to get his bachelor's degree in the fall. He then hopes to go to the University of Minnesota for his master's. The last several months have only hardened his resolve to finish his education.
10: I want to be in a position in terms of education and finance where I could take care of my family without having to have that feeling or burden with it. I love my family to death, and they sacrificed everything to be here to give me an education, and I will sacrifice what I can for them.
3: For the PBS NewsHour, I'm Fred DeSamlazaro in the Twin Cities.

0: Sting's music is known around the world. Over the course of his career, he's sold more than 100 million records. First as the frontman, principal songwriter, and bassist for The Police, and later as a solo artist. Now, as he continues to tour internationally, he's also expanding his creative repertoire. This month, he'll return to the stage in The Last Ship, the original musical for which he wrote the music and lyrics in a production at the Metropolitan Opera. I met up with Sting at Wolf Trap National Park for the Performing Arts to talk about this deeply personal work and his enduring desire to keep challenging himself creatively. It's part of our arts and culture series, Canvas.
1: They're some of the most enduring songs in rock and roll history. So she took her love, from folk ballads to jazz-inflected reggae. Sting has done something rare, defined multiple generations while defying easy categorization.
2: You know, the best compliment a songwriter can receive is someone coming up to you in the street saying, "Oh, we got married to your song, we fell in love to your song," or "We buried Uncle Charlie to your song." So that means the song has a functional use in society. But people use the song as a kind of emotional touchstone for their memory, their emotion. And that's an important job. So I feel justified in, you know, having this wonderful life because I do give people that service, if you like.
1: Now at 74, nearly five decades into his career, Sting is pushing forward by going back to the basics, touring the world with a trio. Drums, bass, and guitar. A stripped-down sound that he says has given the songs room to breathe. Love can mend your life, but love
0: can break your heart. This tour, Sting 3.0, what made this the right time to return to the raw simplicity of a three-piece band?
2: You know, I've had many different configurations in my career, seven-piece, nine-piece, four-piece. And I have some experience with a trio.
0: That's right.
2: A very successful experience with a trio. So I thought, let's go back to that and see if the songs are sturdy enough to withstand that winnowing away of keyboards and parts and backing vocals and all of that wonderful extraneous stuff. And sure enough, the songs are sturdy enough to be played by three instruments. If I ever lose my faith with you. Seems dynamic, much more than when you have all the band wave filled with, you know, sound. There's clarity and there's air, and it's wonderfully free.
0: Is that what you expected? Did you expect that would change the way you hear the songs?
2: Yeah. I mean, I'm always experimenting with how the songs are transmitted to an audience. You know, I can play them with just a guitar, or I can just sing them a cappella. You know, I think the songs have a kernel of resilience in them. So, yeah, that's what we did.
1: On top of touring, Sting has also reprised a starring role in his musical, The Last Ship. The show, for which he wrote both the music and lyrics, is set in his hometown of Wallsend.
3: Leslie Street, Wallsend, Ontario.
1: Once built around a thriving shipyard, the town's fortunes sank as the industry disappeared in the latter half of the 20th century. The musical is both an elegy for a lost way of life and, Sting says, a tribute to the people and places that shaped him.
0: Why did the story of shipbuilders and the world you grew up around, why did that feel important enough, urgent enough to turn into a musical?
2: Well, I was born next to a shipyard in the north of England, literally cheek by jowl with a shipyard. I'd watch thousands of men walk to work every morning in the shipyard. And as a kid, I would think, well, is this what I'm supposed to do? The shipyard was incredibly dark, dangerous, and possibly noisy, frightening place. So the last thing I wanted to do was end up in the shipyard. So I did everything in my power to escape it. And then at some point in my life, I realized that I had a debt to pay for something that was gifted to me as a child. This surreal industrial environment I was born into which I did not appreciate at the time, was so full of symbolism. The giant ship at the end of the street, the river at the end of the street, the church, the sea. All of those things were powerful images for an artist, and that was a gift. And it was only, you know, in later life that I realized I had to go back in my imagination and try and recreate my childhood.
0: It's fair to say that most artists of your stature would produce a work like this and then hand it off to someone else to perform. Why keep showing up in it night after night? What does acting give you?
2: I never intended to be in this play to begin with. I wrote it for other actors, and then I was convinced by a producer that if I went into the play, we would sell more tickets. So it's purely an economic situation. But having said yes to that, I'm thoroughly enjoying it and unconsciously embodying my father, my grandfather, the people I knew in my street and my community. It's a wonderful, cathartic, emotional experience for me.
1: The Last Ship first appeared on Broadway in 2014, running just over 100 performances. This new iteration, featuring reggae star Shaggy, has already traveled to Amsterdam, Paris, and Brisbane. Up next, 9 performances at the Metropolitan Opera in New York City.
0: The musical is more than just a musical about shipbuilding. It's about identity. It's about what happens when work that gives people their identity disappears. Do you feel that story resonates more deeply now in many ways than it has before?
2: I mean, it may resonate with a modern audience because all of our jobs are under threat from AI, for example. We're not quite sure if that will happen, but there's certainly an implicit threat in the air about how we can be replaced. Are we all extraneous? And I think that's one of the themes of the play.
4: Well, you always know now because people.
1: Despite the encroaching threat of AI across industries, Sting believes his own craft of songwriting to be uniquely resistant.
2: Well, AI can make perfectly serviceable pop music that you would hear in an airport or a hotel lounge. The question is, would you actually listen to it as opposed to hear it? They're two entirely different things. I need a story behind it. I need a human being who's had his or her heart broken or been in love and felt something. A machine has never done that and never will. So I don't feel particularly threatened by it. It's clever, but it's just artifice. I know that
1: the clubs are weapons. It's a confidence earned over a career that includes 17 Grammys, 4 Oscar nominations, an Emmy, and a Kennedy Center honor. But that's not the shape
0: of my heart. Where does your creative restlessness come from?
2: I think creativity is always a function of restlessness. You know, if you're completely content, you will not be creative. You know, you need a little germ of something that's aggravating you, like a pearl in an oyster. And I don't think contentment and happiness is a particular human quality. I think we're restless beings. You know, we are meant to be questioning the whole time.
1: It's a restlessness that has fueled Sting's music and his evolution as an artist.
2: I think you have to constantly challenge yourself. You have to constantly be out of your comfort zone, not be in shallow water the whole time. Take risks, artistic risks. Enjoy the hell out of it, because it's a privilege. It's its own reward. I don't need to have all of those Grammys on my mantelpiece. I don't need a lot of platinum discs. I don't need to sell out tours to enjoy the music that I make. And I say this to my kids, you don't need to be successful to have music as your path, because it's a spiritual path and it's regardless of success. And they say, well, it's easy for you to say because you are successful. I say, no, it would still be the same. I would still make music because I'm compelled to, for profound

And we'll be back shortly, but first take a moment to hear from your local PBS station. It's a chance to offer your support, which helps to keep programs like the NewsHour on the air.

0: For those of you staying with us, we're going to revisit a conversation now with National Geographic explorer Paul Salopek. Over the last 2 years, he's crossed China's countryside, marched along South Korea's demilitarized zone, and fended off grizzly bears in Alaska. And he's done it all on foot. Now his expedition has reached the Western Hemisphere. Stephanie Tsai spoke with him this past winter.
1: Paul Salopek is more than halfway done with his journey, dubbed the Out of Eden Walk. His path began in the Great Rift Valley of Ethiopia in 2013, winding through the Middle East and Asia before crossing the Pacific Ocean for Alaska. Salopek's dispatches for National Geographic along the way bring readers with him stride for stride on this unprecedented trek. And Paul joins us now. Paul, welcome back to the NewsHour. The last time we spoke was about 2 years ago. You're winding your way through the Middle Kingdom, a 2.5-year walk through China. What were the main takeaways, if you can give them in a few moments?
2: You know, it was 2.5 years, more than 4,000 miles. This is much, much longer than the distance between Los Angeles and New York. It's like walking actually from Chicago to Paris, from basically tropical rainforest at the foot of the Himalaya Mountains to the snowy forests of Manchuria near Russia. So I covered all these different landscapes, big cities, high mountains, empty valleys, the deserts, and the sheer diversity of China really came through. And it allowed me as a journalist to kind of get out of the bubble that many of us travel in when we go for quick, short hits to places like China and talk to ordinary people every single day. It was quite a privilege.
1: Let's move on to the next parts of your journey, which take you to South Korea and then Japan, where, again, you're walking in the rural countryside, but I sense such a theme of emptiness and isolation and loneliness. Were those your main takeaways from that region?
2: It really was. When I took a ferry boat from northern China into South Korea and then another ferry into Japan, one of the most startling kind of discoveries for me was just how empty the countryside is. The depopulation of the countryside in South Korea and Japan as a product of hyper-urbanization and hyper-globalization was just astonishing. When I walked through the rural parts of Honshu, the main island, I one day walked almost 25 miles and saw three people. I had to go back to my methodology of camping and going across the deserts of Central Asia or the deserts of Saudi Arabia. I had to start carrying food. I had to start thinking about sleeping out in a sleeping bag because there were no lodging. It was kind of spooky. It was like walking through almost a post-apocalyptic rural landscape.
1: You leave Asia, and one of the rules of this journey is you can't get on motorized transit, right? You can't take planes, trains, and automobiles, but you can take ships and you end up on a container ship heading to Alaska. So talk about the experience of being on a container ship.
2: That was a first for me. A container ship took me for 11 days between Yokohama, Japan, to a tiny port in British Columbia in Canada called Prince Rupert. We were traveling at about 15, 16 miles an hour, moving something like 4,000 containers of everything you can imagine. And it was like a glimpse, Stephanie, of looking behind the scenes at how globalization works. Who are these seafarers who move all of our stuff, all the clothes that we're wearing, all the stuff in our homes, the cars that we drive, moves on these giant moving warehouses. The ship was 300 meters long. That's like four city blocks. It was colossal.
1: You have to tell me what the Lost Coast of Alaska was like and what the most remarkable moments there were.
2: What I've said, Stephanie, before is that this is kind of a walk of a lifetime, a journey of a lifetime, in which there are walks of a lifetime inside of it. And one of them was the Lost Coast, the outer coast of Alaska. And where's that? It's that long stretch of exposed coastline on that little kind of finger of Alaska that stretches out of the main chunk of it. I think it was about 300 miles of empty wild beaches, of spruce forests coming down to wild surf, of glaciers spilling into inlets, of seeing grizzly bear, seeing moose on the beaches. I never imagined these wild animals being on beaches, and there they were. And it's also kind of soberingly, on a more serious note, beyond the kind of natural wonder and the joy of knowing that there are these landscapes still left on the planet, is it's incredibly dynamic due to the climate change crisis. These glaciers are melting. It's changing the course of rivers. It's affecting the ecology of salmon that migrate up the rivers. As one of the experts that I talked to said, this is the geography, Paul, of the future. right here. It's kind of the laboratory of what's going to happen in different ways around the world.
1: So you're back in the Western Hemisphere, Paul. And is it true that the last time you were in the U.S. was a decade ago? If that is the case, what are your reflections upon returning? It's been quite a lot happening in the last decade.
2: The last time I was in the U.S. was December of 2012. And that was like before Obama was sworn in the second time, right? Twitter had just gone public when it was called Twitter back then. It's both kind of exhilarating, but also a bit strange. I've told my editors I feel a little bit like, a guy who's come back from like Rumpelstiltskin, come awake under the tree after a lifetime, right? And the world has changed around him.
1: And where are you off to next?
2: So I'm hunkered down for the winter, waiting for the worst of the winter storms to pass. And my winter base is in Gustavus near Glacier Bay National Park in southeastern Alaska. In the springtime, the plan is to kind of do something very different after walking, I don't know, about 18,000 miles. I plan to get into a sea kayak and sea kayak about 1,000 miles south to Vancouver and the U.S. border. As archaeologists are discovering, the people I'm following, the first discoverers of the world back in the Stone Age, did use watercraft. Yes. And I'm going to try to follow their pathway now. I'll be paddling and I'll have paddling partners instead of walking partners. So that's the plan in the spring.
1: Well, we look forward to reading all of your future dispatches on your walk and on your canoe. 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
0: Journalist Michael Edison Hayden has spent years tracking extremism in America. His new book, Strange People on the Hill, tracks what happened when a far-right group moved its headquarters to a small town in rural West Virginia. Amna Nawaz talked with Hayden for our PBS News podcast, Settle In. And they spoke about his book and the sharp divisions in American politics right now. Here's an excerpt of that conversation.
3: I mean, this is real life, as you mentioned, and there is a story and there's a reason why we choose it. And I think that the most important thing is like, you know, do we really want to live like this? You know? I think
4: it's hard for you to talk about.
3: Yeah. unexpected. But yeah, it's like, do we really want to live like this? I don't know. My friend growing up, he's a Republican, and like he's my Mets Jets type friend and stuff like that. I spent an entire year not talking to him because he was, you know, he supported Trump in the first election, and I was going through all those threats, and I was like, I can't even talk to you, man. I don't want to talk to you. and he said I was sorry.
4: That's okay. Take a minute.
3: All right. I said it was like the toughest year of his life.
4: That you weren't talking.
3: Yeah, that I wouldn't talk to him. And he also said another thing to me, which I thought was really interesting, because he's really like, I mean, he's just a, you know, he got into Republican, he's a business guy, you know what I mean? He's not thinking about this stuff like that. So I forced him to think about it in a totally different way. Mm-hmm. And he's like, when I was a kid, when we were kids, basically, so we used to play Little League together and stuff, he's like, the president was just a guy on TV. And that was true. You know, we didn't care. We didn't have to care. I knew there were two parties and that was it. And I just like, so the question is like, do we really want to live like this? Do we want to have every day, like we wake up and there's like a new thing that we have to go to war over? I just feel like what has happened to our country since, extremism became the dominant strain of politics has been so painful and is taking years off of people's lives. And I can't imagine that people really want to live like this.
4: What you share about your friend, though, is I think something a lot of people can relate to. More and more Americans in particular will have folks in their lives who they disagreed with over politics. 20 years ago, it might have meant you just don't talk politics anymore. And now it means broken friendships, broken families in some cases. Are you and your friend reconnected again?
3: Oh yeah, we're cool. He and I are really cool. He actually, like, he subscribes to a podcast I co-host. we're reconnected, but I do have, you know, people in my own family where it's difficult, where there's certain things that we can't talk about, or they can't show the same, like, you know, if everybody in the family shares some article that I wrote and stuff like that, they can't chime in on it because they're worried that it's gonna, you know, this might go against President Trump and you know, and that, so while I've got, you know, I'm on this team and this and so forth.
4: I think the central question you asked there is, do we really want to live like this?
3: Yes.
4: Is something you address so well in the book, too. And the other part of it in our conversation and in the book is this idea that all politics, as we all talk about it, all politics is personal.
3: Yes.
4: Right? It shows up in our personal lives.
3: Yes. And I think how much of this is really about improving the material conditions of the people who support it, and how much of this is really about, you know, stigmatizing or destroying imagined enemies, or, you know, maybe people think real enemies, but I would say imagined, that we've gone very far off track from what this political system is technically supposed to be. We're supposed to be trying to figure out how to improve our material conditions. How are you going to get people health care? How they're going to get fed? How their kids going to get educated? How they're going to get jobs when they get out of school? You know, so much of it is talking about sticking it to somebody else.
0: 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And that is the NewsHour for tonight. I'm Jeff Bennett. 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
1: Times of the Druids in Ireland. But some of them have been, well, actually quite a lot of them have been co-opted into Catholicism and Christianity, and they've been blessed by a priest and given St. Bridget the name St. Bridget's Well or St. Patrick's Well or whatever. But they all have this kind of folkloric resonance to them, and some of them are really extraordinarily charged places. But there's also a science to them, really interestingly. There's one, a very famous one in County Cork, which is said to cure madness. And recently somebody did an analysis of it, and apparently it has a very high level of lithium. Which just goes to show...
2: Which is a treatment for psychiatric...
1: Yeah, which is a treatment offered even now for some mental illness. So it just goes to show that in all myth, there is at least a seed of truth.
2: Let's take a quick break here. If you're just joining us, my guest is novelist Maggie O'Farrell. Her new book is called Land. More after short break. This is Fresh Air.
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2: This is Fresh Air. If you're just joining us, we're speaking with novelist Maggie O'Farrell. Her books include Hamnet and her memoir, I Am, I Am, I Am, 17 Brushes with Death, and her newest book is called Land. Your father used to read to you Irish folk tales as a kid.
1: And only Irish folk tales. He would only ever read Irish folk tales.
2: And I sort of see magical elements in your books. There's hag stones, these like special stones, magical stones. There are these magic wells. You have people who are closely tied to nature and tend to have sort of extrasensory perceptions. What did you take from those folk tales in writing your books?
1: Well, my father would only ever read, as I said, only ever read Irish mythology to us. And at the time it used to annoy us a bit because we used to beg him to try and read the Moomins or Pippi Longstocking to us, but he would only ever read Irish myth. But actually now I see that it forms, that world and those people and the narrative rules inside these myths form part of my storytelling DNA in a way. And it was really important to me to try and transpose as much of that atmosphere of those tales to this novel. So in Irish mythology, the land itself is, it's like a character. It has opinions. It can change the direction of its human compatriots. Trees can speak. It has opinions. It's actually a person that interacts in a say, or it's an entity that interacts with the plot. And I really wanted that to come across in the novel. And there are certain elements of the novel that lean heavily on Irish myth. There's a fish in the novel, which is quite important. I did at one point I write in a studio at the bottom of the garden, and I did come up and I said to my children, I think my novel's going to have a talking fish in it, which they were quite, I mean, they're teenagers now. They were a little bit sceptical about that. But the fish are very important in Irish mythology. And there's a wolfhound in the novel called Bran, and he's called after Finn McCool's dog.
2: You know, both Hamnet and Land are historical novels, but they're not the kind of historical novels that sort of are showy about the research that went into them. Like, there's some kind of historical novels that seem to want to be like patted on the head and said like, good job. So how do you balance like the need to contextualize your novel within its time frame, but also sort of do all the other things that you're hoping to do within it?
1: It's a tricky balancing act, I think. I think in order to create a scene in a cottage in 19th century Ireland and on the West Coast, you have to know as much as you possibly can about it. You've got to know what people are wearing. You've got to know what the floor's made of, what the windows look like, what might be on the table. Are they wearing any hats? You know, everything. Are there dogs? What kind of animals are outside? What's the weather like? You need to know all that in order to have the confidence to create that scene and make these people feel real and to set them talking. But I think

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4: 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A cold front brings a noticeable drop in temperatures Wednesday. Highs in the mid to upper 70s. Dangerous rip currents and very windy at the beaches.
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8: From Chicago, this is Film Spotting. I'm Adam Kempinar.
9: And in for Josh Larson this week, I'm Roxana Haddadi.
10: I only hunt Imperial War criminals. 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
9: Star Wars has returned to the big screen for the first time since 2018 with The Mandalorian and Grogu.
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11: 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Branding, though.
8: That and more ahead on Film Spotting.
12: Live from NPR News in Washington, I'm Dan Ronan. Acting Attorney General Todd Blanche says the Trump administration is scrapping its anti-weaponization fund. NPR's Jacqueline Diaz reports this came in testimony before Congress.
13: When pressed on the status of the controversial anti-weaponization fund, Blanche was unequivocal.
14: We are not moving forward with the fund, period.
13: He was speaking at a House Appropriations Subcommittee hearing on the DOJ budget. The almost $1.8 billion fund was created as part of a settlement resulting from a $10 billion lawsuit filed by Trump against the IRS. Trump sued over his previously leaked tax returns. That settlement also includes a provision granting immunity from tax audits for Trump, his family, and his companies. So the fund may be over, but the rest of the IRS settlement, including that immunity, still stands. And Blanche says the DOJ does not plan to change that deal. Jacqueline Diaz, NPR News.
12: President Trump has named Bill Pulte to be the acting director of national intelligence. The job is supposed to ensure that timely and objective intelligence is provided to the president. But even some Republicans are questioning Pulte's qualifications. NPR's Aaron McDaniel has more.
15: After the intelligence failures before the September 11th attacks in Iraq war, the Office of the Director of National Intelligence was created to be the expert voice, presenting clear, factual information to decision makers, including the president. Pulte currently serves as the director of the Federal Housing Finance Agency and has used the post to go after the president's perceived perceived enemies. Senator John Cornyn, a member of the intelligence community and a Texas Republican, recently defeated by a Trump-backed primary challenger, has questions.
7: I don't see any evidence of any qualifications for that job.
15: Trump cited Pulte's qualifications for the role as someone with, quote, deep experience managing the most sensitive matters in America. Eric McDaniel, NPR News, The Capitol.
12: The Trump administration is dismantling a deep-sea observation system that provides data to scientists. NPR's Nate Rote reports.
16: The Ocean Observatory's initiative has provided real-time data on the world's oceans for a decade. It's made up of more than 900 scientific instruments, some calibrated to withstand the intense pressure of the deep sea. And it's helped researchers better understand marine ecosystems, ocean currents, and the effects of global warming. Starting this month, the National Science Foundation says it will begin removing instruments from the system, which cost nearly $50 million annually to operate. The Heritage Foundation, a conservative think tank, recommended closing the system in its Project 2025 playbook, calling it a source of, quote, climate alarmism. Nate Rott, NPR News.
12: On Wall Street, stocks closed higher on Tuesday. The Dow was up 288 points. The S&P added 9 points. The NASDAQ was up 7 points as well. This is NPR. One day after CBS News correspondent Scott Pelley delivered a blistering attack on the new management of 60 Minutes, the network fired the longtime award-winning anchor and correspondent today. Monday, Pelley harshly criticized management in a staff meeting, accusing them of wanting to murder the show after the new management team fired two longtime correspondents and replaced its executive producer. He also said the new team, which has no television experience, that he said they were not qualified for their jobs. To help ensure that soccer fans, the health and safety takes place during the World Cup, the host cities have been preparing for common hazards. NPR's Ping Wong reports.
17: Los Angeles is hosting 8 games, including the U.S. team's opening match against Paraguay. Dr. Barbara Ferrer is L.A. County's public health director.
18: There'll be hundreds of events. All of them will need to have a visit by one of our environmental health inspectors. If they're serving food, and they'll need to be permitted.
17: They're looking out for spikes in infectious diseases and screening for biological and chemical threats. Also providing tips to the public on celebrating safely and staying healthy for long outdoor stretches in the sun. It's a lot of work, and it's happening at a time when federal funding for public health is strapped. Ferrer says her staff is working overtime and forgoing some of their usual responsibilities. Ping Huang, NPR News.
12: The Supreme Court Tuesday approved a plan supported by Alabama Republicans to use new congressional districts that could give Republicans an opportunity to win some additional seats in the November election. The Supreme Court's 3 liberal justices dissented. This is NPR.
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8: Welcome to Film Spotting, and welcome, Roxana. I think the last time you were on, we were talking a little bit about 28 weeks later. I don't know how many how many days has it been, weeks, months? I forget with that series.
9: I think for us, in terms of speaking, it's been like 4 months. And it was,
8: okay.
9: It was 28 years later, Bone Temple, right?
8: Years later, the Bone Temple, indeed. Well, it is great to have you back on the show. A little bit later, we will talk about Boots Riley's I Love Boosters. And we're going to have a new poll question about Paul Rudd. We'll find out when we force you to answer this question. But strong feelings about Paul Rudd, one way or the other, as an actor?
9: I think I'm pro. I mean, I grew up on Lerman's Romeo and Juliet, so he is always going to be Paris for me.
8: Okay.
9: But generally pro Paul. Haven't seen him. Okay. I feel like I haven't seen him in anything I've loved lately. Maybe that'll be different with this new one.
8: A quick reminder, Film Spotting is now available as a video podcast. You can watch us talk over at YouTube, youtube.com/filmspotting. First up, The Mandalorian and Grogu.
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21: Not if you all die.
8: Well, speaking of poll questions, Roxanna, to help us get into our review, we thought we would share the results of our most recent deeply flawed film spotting poll. A couple of weeks ago, we asked listeners, Star Wars, The Mandalorian, and Grogu, basically finish this sentence. The options were, I'm going to go see it opening weekend. We'll see it in theaters, but, you know, I'm not going to rush out to go see it. I'm going to wait to see it streaming, or what's a Grogu? Essentially, probably going to skip this. I'm not in on the lore. I don't know what's going on. I don't know what these words mean. Let's see where Film Spotting Nation is at. What's the pulse right now of our audience with The Mandalorian and Grogu?
9: So we're going to start with we'll wait for streaming. That came in at 19%. So like a fifth of people. Then we'll see opening weekend slightly above that at 20%. So again, I'm like a little surprised by this, to be honest. We'll see in theaters was next at 27%. And then the last option and the one that really made me laugh was what's a Grogu? We'll be skipping at 34%. So, man, Grogu cannot catch a break.
8: That means a third of our audience isn't listening to us right now because they may be skipping this review as well. They don't know what a Grogu is. Yeah. The title didn't entice them. Usually with poll questions, we get a 7% or a 9% or maybe a 3% or no, we've got pretty evenly split answers here. And then what's a Grogu just slightly in the lead there with 34%. Let's get into a little bit of the feedback. Q-Ball says, I literally have no idea what either of these are, Mandalorian or Grogu.
9: Yeah, it's really fascinating listening to these as someone who is officially a TV critic and has watched these shows. So it's interesting to see where people are at. Andrew Howell said, I've seen all the seasons and judging by the previews, we're getting something light slash inconsequential. I'll wait until this is streaming and just keep streaming Andor on repeat. It's one of the best shows of all time. That I agree.
8: All time.
9: Yeah.
8: Underlined. So you agree.
9: Oh, 100%. Yes. Best thing Star
8: Here's
9: Wars.
8: Jeff.
9: I was going to say best thing Star Wars has ever done, but I think people would be really mad if I said that.
8: Wow.
9: Yeah.
8: You definitely have me intrigued. I trust your judgment, Roxanna.
9: Yeah, good.
8: Not Andrew. Not Andrew Howell.
9: Poor Andrew.
8: I've met Andrew. Good guy. Jeff Gibson says, I have to admit that you're definitely hitting on something here regarding this film and the little to no buzz in the culture around it. As far as Star Wars related projects go, I haven't experienced that since the animated Clone Wars movie of the late 2000s that was critically panned. The TV show The Mandalorian was a cultural phenomenon and my family loved every season. It's probably my favorite Star Wars TV show and my favorite thing outside the Skywalker saga. That said, I'm not, to quote the Film Spotting newsletter, here's Sam, very clever, gaga over Grogu. I will see it in the theater, but I'll definitely need a refresher on where we left the titular duo in the series. That said, surely it can't be as boring and abysmal as Solo, the first Star Wars movie that I endured rather than enjoyed. Unfortunately, I see how you reacted to that, Roxanna, but I am with Jeff Gibson.
9: I am actually an anti-Solo person.
8: Okay.
9: It was like, oh my God. Abysmal. I wouldn't say it was abysmal.
8: Strong.
9: That's strong.
8: Yeah, that's strong. That is strong. Okay. I'll agree with that.
9: Yeah. And the last person we're going to hear from is Bruce Bachelor Glader, who said, I'm not really a Star Wars super fan, but The Mandalorian has been a fun watch. Season 1's episode played like a TV Western with a different challenge each week. The other seasons have been fun. Pedro Pascal does good voice work inside that big helmet, and the gimmick of the child slash Grogu as the person in need of, quote, protection is clever. Jon Favreau is the primary showrunner and occasional co-writer slash director, and he has a light touch with the material, which I would say light touch is correct for what Favreau is doing throughout.
8: Okay, well, let's see what Favreau is doing in the movie here, The Mandalorian and Grogu. Here's my setup for you, Roxanna. While working on his final novel, I'm going to try to get deep with The Mandalorian and Grogu. Why not? While working on his final novel, the Hollywood set, The Last Tycoon, F. Scott Fitzgerald wrote in his notes, action is character, in all caps, so the legend goes. Speaking of Hollywood and legends, screenwriting teacher Sid Field has said, action is character. What a person does is what he is, not what he says. If Fitzgerald and Field aren't heavyweight enough, let's go to the dramatic goat himself. In Poetics, Aristotle wrote, character is that which reveals moral purpose, showing what kind of things a man chooses or avoids. You'll usually find this paraphrase simply as character is revealed through action, neatly removing that pesky little part about moral purpose. Where am I going with this? Well, let's go back to the OG Mandalorian, Boba Fett. Despite having less than, I think, 4.5 minutes of screen time and I believe 4 lines of dialogue in the original trilogy, or at least The Empire Strikes Back, we can surmise a lot about his character through his actions. He's cunning, patient, and ruthlessly persistent in pursuit of his bounty. He also looks cool as hell. And because he says so little and is used so sparingly, naturally, as an audience, we're eager to learn more about the man or whatever behind the mask. If Aristotle and co. are correct, The Mandalorian and Grogu almost certainly should be one of the most character-rich movies of the summer, precisely because it is almost wall-to-wall action. By the 60-minute mark, I did look at my watch here. The runtime is 132 minutes. Director Jon Favreau and his co-writers, Dave Filoni and Noah Klorm, had already packed in Pedro Pascal's Mando and his foundling, completing one extensive, intense mission at the behest of the New Republic's Commander Ward, played by Sigourney Weaver. I think this takes place on the planet Hoth. They have a meeting with the Hutt twins. I could be wrong about Hoth.
0: Mm-hmm.
8: It seemed like it. We've got the AT-ATs from the Empire Strikes Back.
0: And we got a lot of snow. I think you can surmise that. Yeah.
8: There you go. A meeting with the Hutt twins. Yes, the siblings of Jabba. We have a meeting with Rata the Hutt, Jabba's son, voiced by Jeremy Allen White. A Thor 3-esque gladiator fight to the death. And an attack on an Empire compound to track down a warlord named Coin. And there's plenty I left out. Roxanna, did the action reveal enough character for you to care about all that plot unfolding on screen? And if not, did you come into the theater armed with so much character ammunition that it didn't matter, thanks to your viewing of TV series such as The Mandalorian, The Book of Boba Fett, and even perhaps Ahsoka?
0: This is so hard because I definitely, yes, I came in with pre-existing knowledge for sure. But at the same time, I think that the only knowledge that was useful for me at all within the context of the movie is Mando, what's his deal, what's the relationship with Baby Yoda / Grogu. That's all that you really can bring into the movie, because there's a lot of lore from the television show that the movie rightfully does not acknowledge at all, because I really think people would be lost then. But at the same time, if you went into this without watching anything, I really have no clue what you would think of these characters, aside from, yes, he is a bounty hunter.
8: Yeah.
0: Or as he says in the film, independent contractor working for the New Republic, who for some reason has this baby who follows him around. There's really no explanatory dialogue to give you any sense of this relationship. There's so much more given to the Hutt son to characterize him.
8: Yes.
0: And
8: I know.
0: It's part of the whole, like, I don't want to say the fallacy of this kind of movie, but like Favreau has been describing it as, I want to write a movie that anyone could watch. I don't really know if it plays that way. So did my prior knowledge help to a certain degree? Sure. Does that first hour that you just described also ask a lot of someone? Yeah, it really does ask a lot of you if you're just a casual Star Wars person who like walks in off the street and has no idea who any of these characters are. It's a very weird thing that this movie is doing in trying to find an audience. I don't know who that audience is if you don't watch the show.
8: You wondered what someone who just walks in with no prior knowledge, someone not having seen any of the TV series. Well, that's me.
0: Yeah.
8: And speaking only for myself, you'd think those characters are pretty boring.
0: 100%.
8: As characters. And I don't need the backstory. It's not really that I felt like I was missing. I understand that they have a father-son type relationship.
0: Mm-hmm.
8: There's heart here. It's not lacking in heart. This movie offers gobs of heart, but it is as soulless as Mandalorian steel. That's how I felt watching it. It didn't give me enough meat to these characters moving forward. And,
0: mm-hmm.
8: and I will just stipulate to make it totally clear. Yes, I had no pre-existing relationship to these characters or the material, but you shouldn't need it. You really shouldn't if you're going into the movie. There's no test that you take, right? As I always say, when you walk into the theater, they don't say, well, you got to make sure you check these boxes before you walk in. And I wasn't lost.
0: Yeah.
8: I was never lost.
0: Yeah.
8: So to the movie's credit, it's not like I ever felt like I wasn't following anything. Would I have enjoyed it more? Maybe, but I don't think it's because I would have followed the characters or connected with the characters on a deeper level. And it sounds like you're validating that for me. I think maybe I just would have appreciated some more of the Easter eggs, some more of the

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1: So much happens in this movie with so little character building. Plenty of plot, no real story, no arc. Certainly to Mando, as I'm going to refer to him, as many people in the movie do from here on out. And there is, Roxanna, there's a nod to the classic bounty hunter story. Of course, even the Han Solo trope.
2: Mm-hmm.
1: I work on my own. I'm just doing my job. I don't care. I don't pick sides. But that's all it really is. It's just a nod. And it doesn't deliver anything remotely resembling emotional resonance. And I was just looking for something to latch onto, not even emotionally, really, just something narratively to connect me from one set piece to the next. And I never really felt like I got it. And you're absolutely right. They seemed oddly to try to give us that in the form of the psychology behind the character Rada the Hutt. But and you can't tell it's Jeremy Allen White.
2: No.
1: Unless you're really catching on to his vocal mannerisms, I guess, a little bit. But the dialogue with him, too, is so simple.
2: It's so,
1: and so redundant. He just has to keep spouting, "I'm my own man," which is also kind of
2: hilarious.
1: That
2: I'm not my dad. Yeah.
1: He just has to say that multiple times. "I'm not my dad, Jabba." It's odd. I'll use that term again. And so, yeah, those identity crises that you could have with both of those characters, they try to do more with Rada. They just never rise to the level of anything interesting here. And they collide. I thought this was fascinating for me. They collide in a scene on Mando's ship where Mando has to make a choice. And for a spell, this movie just becomes Midnight Run. A bad riff on Midnight Run with De Niro and Charles Grodin,
2: yes.
1: Right? And he has to make a choice that's going to go against essentially his creed as a professional bounty hunter.
2: Right.
1: And when he has to make that choice, what I struggled with, Roxanna, is that you can't ignore the fact that we're staring not at Pedro Pascal, but at a Mandalorian mask.
2: Yeah.
1: So we can't even see the actor, the character, struggle. We can't see the choice play out across their face. It's just this numb experience.
2: I love that you are just describing what show watchers have been dealing with for three seasons. Yeah, because like it really started with, I mean, the question has always been, how much of the physical performance is Pedro doing? And there's always been like a lot of like controversy around that. But fundamentally, a flaw of the show is you've written a character who cannot take off his helmet because then he'll have to kill people who see his face.
1: Right.
2: But you also, over the course of this show, like this character is doing so many emotional things in bonding with Grogu. So it's an inherent like straitjacket that the show has written for itself in dealing with this lore.
3: Grogu, I need you to go to the control panel. Remember the buttons I told you never to touch?
4: I'm gonna need you to touch them. Look for the ignition relay cutoff. It's next to the fuel differential readout, which is between the pump compression gauge and the primary reserve
2: I think for someone who is coming in and has no idea about any of this, yes, the movie gives you a couple lines that say very baldly, Mando, you can't take off your helmet, otherwise you'll need to kill people. But yeah, there's no like real emotional weight or like resonance behind that. I did find, maybe I'm like Grogu-pilled. I like the puppet.
1: I could see that. I could appreciate that.
2: Yeah, I think the puppet is very fun to watch. And I think that Grogu gets some... Oh, God, I can't believe I'm saying... I think Grogu gets some coming-of-age moments in the movie that are interesting. And again, if you sort of know from the television show, it's like, oh, he's harnessing more of his power. He's made a friend. They're playing in the beach wave.

0: together.
1: Right.
0: All of that.
1: That is a nice moment. I'll give you that.
0: It's cute.
1: Yes.
0: It's fine. But yeah, the thing that I kept thinking, and I don't know what you think about this, but the thing that I kept thinking is like, audience-wise, yes, this is probably for people who have watched the show, but I don't know who the audience is for age-wise. And I think that's become like a major Star Wars problem, where it's like, is this for like 8 to 13-year-olds, or is it for like 35-year-olds who have just watched Star Wars their entire lives? Like, I can't figure out tonally where this is supposed to walk. And I think that's a large problem for me. And I say that, you know, all of the interconnected Marvel stuff, I sort of feel the same way, because it's like asking a lot for a child, but a lot of times the dialogue feels on the level of a child as the audience. So it's hard for me. I don't know how you thought about that, where you thought that went.
1: I am going to quote here eventually, because someone smarter than me, I think, says it better than I could. It's our friend Matt Singer from Film Spotting streaming video unit. He has a take on this, I think, is really smart. And I agree with you. Ultimately, I did feel watching it that the movie is very schizophrenic on this topic. It can't make up its mind ultimately whether it is for either 5 to 10 year old kids, or it's for, honestly, boomers,
0: right?
1: middle-aged dads is really, and that's where Matt has some really eloquent thoughts on it that I will get to. But I want to go back to something you said. Another conflict that could have actually given Mando something for us to hang on to would have been that Mandalorian code thing that you mentioned with the mask. It's not introduced until the very end. Now, I know people coming in like you, you're already aware of this.
0: Sure.
1: But I'm not aware of it, so I'm thinking the entire movie, obviously, it's a thing. I picked up on that, right? But we don't really understand it until the very end of the movie. And honestly, even then, when it comes up, it doesn't really, and you alluded to this, it doesn't really seem to have any weight to it.
0: No.
1: There aren't really any stakes to it. Pedro Pascal in that moment just looks a little put out by it. And you're like, really? We've been kind of building to this. And the movie does build to it in a sense, because we go the entire movie without seeing his face. And this even means that when he's in private at home, he's hiding out and it's just him and Grogu and the dude's still wearing the mask.
0: Yeah, with the character who is his son, he's still like, hold on. And again,
1: which really
0: different from the television show. So it
1: is it?
0: Yeah, it is handled a little, I would say a little differently in the show. I feel like the show got more comfortable showing his face. And then again, to go back to that conspiracy, it was like, are they more comfortable showing his face to prove that it's Pedro Pascal and not like a stunt double or something?
1: Really?
0: So it's interesting that there's all this sort of like weird, fraught tension with how much you see Pedro. But I completely agree with you that in that moment, as soon as the Hutts say, we're going to kill you because we have now seen your face, it's like, that's not going to be what happens. No.
1: The Mandalorian and Grogu is currently playing in wide release. We would love to hear your thoughts, especially if you loved The Mandalorian and Grogu. Email us, feedback@filmspotting.net. Boots Riley, Sorry to Bother You, came out 8 years ago. He's finally back with a new one. We'll see if I Love Boosters next. Stay with us.

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2: You're a great leader. 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
5: I'm Scott Tong. As hurricane season starts, FEMA, the department tasked with disaster management, faces depleted funds and workers. We'll talk to the acting FEMA head and to the emergency management director of North Carolina on its recovery from a devastating storm last year. Next time, here and now.
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7: Are you Chuck?
8: Oh, man, you know, they won't change that flyer. That's my mainland name. My Hawaiian name is Kunu.
7: Oh, cool. Sorry. Yeah.
8: Nah, it's all good.
7: Does Kunu have some, like, cool Hawaiian meaning?
8: It means Chuck.
9: You're listening to Film Spotting. That was Paul Rudd from Forgetting Sarah Marshall. Rudd stars in the upcoming, highly anticipated, at least by me, Power Ballad. And Paul Rudd is the subject of the new deeply flawed Film Spotting poll. Rudd has had his share of starring and co-starring performances. When you think of starring roles, Ant-Man, the trilogy maybe comes to mind. I do think I might have only seen the first in that trilogy of films. But the focus of our poll is going to be where we think Rudd really shines. It is in those supporting roles. So we are asking you to identify Rudd's MVP performance in a supporting role. And I'm going to give you the options. And Roxana, based on what you said earlier in the show, it sounds like you might be voting other in this. Why don't you go ahead and give Film Spotting listeners their choices?
10: Yes. Their choices are Mr. Anderson in The Perks of Being a Wallflower, Cher's former stepbrother Josh in Clueless. I'm holding back a laugh because I always have to remember how convoluted they make that relationship.
9: I know, right?
10: Action News field reporter Brian Fontana in Anchorman, Seth Rogen's married friend Pete in Knocked Up, and Makeout King Andy in Wet Hot American Summer. And then there are some other options as well.
9: And those other options could be literally any other option, any supporting role from Paul Rudd's extensive catalog of films. So I'm going to ask you, Roxana, because this is always a process, and usually it involves lots of slacks back and forth between myself and Sam, and that's why we call them deeply flawed film spotting polls, because we never feel like we get it exactly right, as if you could get it exactly right. But when you look at those five options, knowing that, you know, you don't want to have too many options, then it becomes just even more arbitrary than it already is. And you have other, so people can vote with their heart if they want to go in a different direction. How do you feel about the five options we chose? Do you think, and I actually, I'll admit this, Sam doesn't know this, I snuck in Seth Rogen's married friend Pete and Knocked Up at the last minute. It was in the list of other options, and I threw it in because I just thought it was too memorable. And
10: excellent.
9: I thought it belonged in the list.
10: Mm-hmm.
9: Do you think any of those others you see, or maybe any others that you're thinking of that aren't here, belong in that list of five, or did we do okay?
10: I think you did pretty well. I think you got a good span of what he does really well, right? Like, he is very good at being this sort of like supportive, romantic co-lead characters. You have the clueless mm-hmm. part of it. You have the very goofy part of Rudd, which he does so well. He's a master at playing just like a bozo who doesn't understand anything that's going on, but like a really like puppy-ish bozo. Mm-hmm. I think you covered that too. And I also really like that you got the Perks of Being a Wallflower in there. I wouldn't have expected that as a choice. I like that. That's a swerve.
9: Yeah, I think Sam hasn't seen it.
10: Mm.
9: And so I think he was maybe inclined to leave it out. And I've seen it, and I do feel like it's a very beloved movie. And I actually think it has a chance at winning this or doing very well in it. Now watch, 2 weeks from now, it'll be in last place with 4%. But I think it will get some play.
11: Mr. Anderson? Can I ask you something?
12: Yeah.
11: Why do nice people choose the wrong people to date?
12: Are we talking about anyone specific?
13: We accept the love we think we deserve.
11: Can we make them know that they deserve more?
13: We can try.
9: How are you going to vote in this one?
10: I'm going to vote other and write in Baz Luhrmann. Romeo and Juliet. But you know what? It's hard because I love that role, but I don't even know if I would call it a supporting role. It's so small. And I think that your five choices that you guys landed on feel way more legitimately supporting than sort of like he's handsome and he has a few lines, which is really what the Romeo and Juliet situation is. So I would say of the options, I probably would go with Clueless. Clueless is so, it's just so ingrained in me as like a, you know, millennial woman, all that stuff. So it would definitely be Clueless. And then probably Anchorman after that, I think.
9: Okay.
10: Yeah.
9: I think I'm probably going Anchorman because that, I mean, I still quote Brian Fantana lines from that movie. So I feel like Anchorman is probably the one. I haven't seen Wet Hot American Summer recently enough to remember him as Make Out King Andy. Now, coming up pretty soon, as we'll mention here in a few moments, we're going to watch that with a bunch of Film Spotting listeners at Film Spotting Fest 2. I'm holding out for that. So maybe my vote will change here in a month. But for now, Anchorman is the choice. If I was just going on pure impact in a small amount of time, the one that slays me the most, it's John Lennon in Walk Hard. But that's one scene.
10: Yeah.
9: That's one scene, and that's not a supporting role. And you can't vote for that, even though it in some ways might be the right answer.
14: We're nothing but grains of sand.
15: That was freaking transcendental, Paul McCartney. Don't you agree, John Lennon?
16: Yes, Dewey Cox. With meditation, there's no limit to what we can imagine.
10: You know what I do quote, to your point of, like, what do you quote all the time? I do quote his "do less" from Forgetting Sarah Marshall when he's, like, very bad at teaching people how to surf.
9: Sure.
10: I do think that "do less," no, "do even less" is very good.
17: Let's see you pop up. Pop it up. That's not it at all. Do less. Get down. Try less. Do it again. Pop up. Nope. Too slow. Do less. Pop up.
10: And something that only Rudd can really do, right? That, like, uniquely supportive but deadpan thing that he has engineered over time that he's so good at.
9: You can vote in that poll and leave a comment at filmspotting.net.
18: You know the egregious theft that's been happening at my stores. The boosters take my clothes because they're low-class urban bitches.
19: Chrissy Smith knows we exist.
9: That's a bit of I Love Boosters, the latest from director and writer Boots Riley. His previous film was 2018's workplace/art world satire, Sorry to Bother You. I Love Boosters is about, quote, a fearless crew of young women who turn shoplifting into a radical act of defiance, unquote. It has quite an ensemble cast. Keke Palmer, Naomi Ackie, Taylor Page, Poppy Liu, Asa Gonzalez. And that's not counting Demi Moore, Lakeith Stanfield, Don Cheadle, Will Poulter. I didn't recognize this because I didn't recognize the voice until Sam put it in my notes and I had to look this up. Yeah, Viggo Mortensen is also in I Love Boosters. That's his voice on, what is he, narrating something? He's narrating a documentary that we keep coming back to or we hear a couple times in the film. So I want to know what you think about Boots Riley's latest. Was it definitely worth the wait 8 years to finally get this movie, Roxanna?
10: Well, I again have to be my like TV party pooper and say that in between these two films, he was doing a limited series for Prime. Well, I hate to say for Prime. A limited series that was distributed by Prime called I'm a Virgo. And that also was like a very absurd social commentary, political satire that had a lot of the same elements, technical elements of most of his films in terms of like practical effects, forced perspective, animation sequences, direct to camera address, all of that stuff. And also like Sorry to Bother You ends in this political suggestion of a general strike that unites various industries being the only thing that will change our political landscape, which makes sense. Boots Riley is a communist. He talks all the time about being a communist. He loves to tell you that he's a communist. And, you know, most of his art, I would say all of his art, is in service of that purpose. You always know where one of his projects is going to end, I think, at this point, because he's made very clear what the political aims of his filmmaking are. And then what's different is, you know, as you just listed this ensemble, who are the characters who realize by the end of their journey that like working class solidarity for workers all around the world is the only way forward. So all of that is to say, I went into this movie like with that expectation, and that expectation narratively was met. I was like, okay, this is a Boots Riley thing. He's doing his Boots Riley thing. I will say, in terms of the filmmaking before then, I was just so engrossed and entertained. I think that how this thing looks and moves is incredible. I love the color theory. I love these like special Panasonic lenses that he used to get these like extra wide shots that are really interesting. I think that he has a very sort of sly sense of humor that takes aim at all of the things you would expect him to take aim at, right? Like 30-second lunch breaks that workers have to like sprint to fulfill.
9: It's a good bit.
10: Yeah, there are a lot of, that's a good way to put it. There are a lot of good bits in here that for me help support where this eventually goes. Now, what I will say is I do not necessarily think all members of this acting ensemble are as strong as each other. And I think that it was a little bit of a choice to give some of his most technical dialogue about a special sci-fi device that becomes very important in the film. He gives a lot of that dialogue to the person who I think is the film's weakest actor. So I think there's like some bagginess in the middle as we work through like the sci-fi genre stuff that will then be very important in the back half of the film. So I've said a lot of things that are praising it. I really like it. I think it's my least favorite out of his three things that he's made.
9: Okay.
10: Because I think Sorry to Bother You was so bold and different and strange. And I'm a Virgo, because it's a miniseries, I think has a lot more time to develop its internal world. But I don't know, man. I still thought, you know, the whole time I was watching it, I was like, who else could do this and create this type of thing and be really uncompromising in what the politics are that are guiding the thing? But I think that you might have a different opinion, and I'm curious
9: about it.
10: There's
9: no doubt it is. It feels, just based on Sorry to Bother You and what we know about him as an artist and his politics, it is uniquely his own. There's so much to like here, and I think you hit on a lot of it. And And yes, I'm going to get to ultimately, I guess, what held me back, sure. why I have reservations about this movie. And yet I think I liked so much of, or so many of the things that you mentioned right from the beginning of this film. I was hooked just looking at, there's this opening nightclub scene, and you talk about some of the lenses and the way the camera is used here and the way close-ups are used. Keke Palmer and Lakeith Stanfield are two of my favorite performers, period. Mm-hmm. And so when you put them together in a scene, it is combustible. And especially the way he's using them, again, the way he's shooting them, I'm thinking, is this going to be the best movie of the year? I can't wait to watch how this unfolds. Now, we'll talk maybe a little bit more about Lakeith Stanfield a little bit later, but it turns out he's not a major part
10: right.
9: of this film. So the performers here overall, though, the ensemble is really good. And I don't want to say they're just good actors, they give good performances. There is an electricity to almost everybody in this cast. And I had to look them up afterwards because so many of them were people I've enjoyed in other movies, in other roles, and I maybe didn't know their names mm-hmm. or I walked away from that film thinking, I need to remember who they are. You know, I maybe jotted them down, and then it turns out I didn't remember, but Naomi Ackie from Mickey 17 mm-hmm. and Sorry Baby. Taylor Page. How good is Taylor Page from Zola? And she has a part in Ma Rainey. But also, the Beverly Hills Cop Axel F. movie is totally disposable. But she plays Axel's daughter, and she jumps off the screen in that movie. And, of course, Keke Palmer's Keke Palmer. So that ensemble really is so good. And there, you already mentioned one bit. There's some inspired humor as well. The costume design here. Shirley Carrada is the costume designer. The production design, Christopher Glass. They have to be on point mm-hmm. in this film. And they have to be working in tandem, or they do work in tandem, in such a striking way. And it's one of the ways, because they're so connected, it's one of the ways you know you're in a heightened universe mm-hmm. right from the beginning. Mm-hmm. Because our world just isn't quite this intentionally colorful as it is here in this film. And it is so fun to look at then because of that. And I don't remember Sorry to Bother You that well.
10: Mm-hmm.
9: There's obviously a comedic absurdity to its premise.
10: Yes.
9: There's a surreality to it. That's part of its satire. And that is on display here pretty early as well. I mean, she's squatting in a chicken restaurant mm-hmm. and they have a makeshift shower where the counter used to be. And there's nothing really believable about the way they shoplift clothes. And it's hilarious that all these Metro designers, Demi Moore is the designer, all of her shops, they only sell monochromatic clothes every month.
10: It's very Forever 21. It's very fast fashion.
9: See, I don't know that. I don't mm-hmm. know that. But it's funny that, you know, everything in the store is yellow.
10: Mm-hmm.
9: Everything in the store is yellow. Or the next month it's green. Or the next mm-hmm. month it's blue. There's this giant ball of bills, you know, and eviction notices and other burdens that chases Keke Palmer's character Corvette. Literally follows her around, we see popping up at different points. But that's not even surreal. That's just fantasy representations yeah. of her anxieties, right? Now, the best joke, I had forgotten about the sprint, the 30-second lunch. That's up there. But I think the best joke is every time we see the news,
10: mm-hmm.
9: the interviews are with these archetypes mm-hmm. that are clearly played by actors who have been hired to espouse certain messages, and they're labeled on the lower third as things like scared black mom mm-hmm. says, you know, that I thought that
10: scared.
9: I thought that was brilliant.
10: Scared black mom says more police in neighborhoods. And then it's like Jason Ritter's character who says that like the workers on strike at his job gave him trauma. Like, there are all these, I think that's
9: yep.
10: the smartest thing that the film does. And I wrote an ending explainer for Vulture that talked about those characters and, like, Boots Riley's version of crisis actors are essentially these characters who work for a neoliberal mm-hmm. think tank that is affiliated with Barack Obama. So there's just, yeah, there's like a lot in that recurring sort of gag that I think is very interesting and very provocative and maybe the most provocative thing about the movie. But yeah, there's a lot of humor built in. There are a lot of like gags and bits, and we already referenced Looney Tunes, but there's like a Looney Tunes moment, which was done practically, you know, so there is a lot of that sort of like being alive in capitalism is ridiculous. So all you have to do at a certain point is laugh, which I think is handled very well. But Adam, these are not your critiques.
9: No, they're not. But we're getting right
10: we're getting to
9: it.
10: To
9: and
10: the
9: you
10: critiques.
9: Said the word. You said the word. And even though there is that moment that is so explicitly a Looney Tunes cartoon moment, and it happens in this first kind of section, I would still describe this first chunk of the movie that I'm talking about as a heightened Bay Area universe that Corvette and this Velvet Gang inhabit. It is slightly surreal, but heightened is still that word I would use. We still feel like we're grounded in a reality that we understand day to day. And then we hit a certain moment involving Lakeith Stanfield.
10: Oh, okay.
9: And anyone who has seen the movie knows exactly the moment I'm referring to. And don't get me wrong, the sheer audacity of it, the insanity of it, it had me howling in my seat. I mean, I was laughing out loud, and I genuinely couldn't believe what I was watching. And it is the moment, and I was watching it in a local theater that is known for being very progressive, certainly very progressive in its politics, and you're not going to shock a lot of people who are sitting there in the audience. But it wasn't too long after that that a couple older than me very loudly got up and left the theater.
10: Yeah.
9: Okay. So it's that kind of moment. It's going to be a little shocking for some audiences. And that marked a break from that heightened reality into what I would call cartoon reality. And with that comes more cartoon-like action too. After that, there is just significantly more running and chasing and use of gadgets and vehicles and everything else. And that's fine if it increases the comedy and it increases the satire. It's more incisive as well. And for many, maybe it was, Roxana. But for me, all that cartoonishness and zaniness did was lower the stakes until I felt like I was watching a cartoon where none of it mattered anymore. The first half I was so invested, and the second half I just, none of it mattered.
10: That's so interesting, because I think I had the opposite reaction.
9: Really?
10: Well, I will say, I think that for me, so you said that you don't remember Sorry to Bother You super well. Do you remember the Equisapiens part of it?
9: Okay. No, not well enough. No.
10: Okay. So like the last act of Sorry to Bother You was that, you know, Lakeith's character meets Armie Hammer, who is the CEO of this company that is using like the elite level telemarketers to sell like arms to foreign countries and to sell like slave labor and all of this stuff. And Lakeith learns that Armie Hammer's next idea is to make human horse hybrids, like centaurs, Equisapiens, who will then do further slave labor, like in the factories or whatever. And then Lakeith's character is going on like television shows and stuff to try to make people pay attention. He goes on the television show where you get like covered with like feces and beaten up, and he does all of these cartoonish things to try to make people pay attention, and nobody pays attention. So I think that cartoon aspect is part of what I was expecting, because I think a lot of times when I think about Boots's work, there is this moment, I swear I'm going to link these ideas. There's this moment in Road to Perdition where Daniel Craig's character is laughing sarcastically at something. And, you know, the kid asks him, like, why are you laughing? And he says, because it's all so hysterical. And I think that mentality of our world is so messed up and so illogical that the only way you can move through it is with cartoon logic. That hit for me. And so I accepted, you know, the zanier parts of it. I think that the teleportation device for me is interesting as a way to link together like these disaffected women in the Bay Area with the people in China working in the sweatshops who are actually creating the clothes that they steal. I liked that because I think it's maybe Boots's clearest distillation of like workers of the world need to unite. And it is grounded in the reality of the sandblasting denim technique has killed people. Like there have been situations all over the world, I think both in Turkey and in China where workers died. So I like that sort of balance of we're going to do something super vibrantly and ludicrously and with claymation and stop motion and color theory, and it is still going to be grounded in a coherent political message. So I really liked all that. All of that is to say, Lakeith's scene is wild, and I can understand why it could be a turning point for you, because it is something that I think is clearly an idea that Boots had as a commentary on what are the things that distract you from, like, devoting yourself to political struggle. And are those things like romantic relationships and sex? And how do you fulfill different aspects of your life? But it is so wild.
9: Yeah.
10: I really want to know what listeners think about it. I was cackling and I was having a really good time. But yeah, I'm not surprised that people walked out. Yeah.
9: I'm sure it's provoking a whole lot of different reactions out there in its audiences. I don't know if any of our listeners walked out, like the couple a few seats down from me, but if you were one of those people who walked out, tell us what scene it was. Email us, feedback@filmspotting.net. We would love to hear from you. That is our show. You can find me and the show over on Instagram, Facebook, Letterboxd, YouTube, Blue Sky. Now that I'm finally in the summer, yes, I know I keep promising it, I will be posting more at Film Spotting. You can find Josh at Larson on Film. Where can we find you, Roxana?
10: Yes, you can find my stuff at Vulture. You can find me on Blue Sky. 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Very intermittently.
9: 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In wide release, Nate Bargatze's Mr. Mom, that's called The Breadwinner. Backrooms is out. Everyone's talking about Backrooms. Director Kane Parsons expands his YouTube short to feature length. Renata Reintzfa, Chiwetel Ejiofor, and Mark Duplass. Have you seen Backrooms yet?
10: I might not see Backrooms.
9: Okay.
10: Because I am a very strong House of Leaves supporter. Have you read House of Leaves?
9: I have not.
10: Okay. House of Leaves is a novel that came out many years ago that has a very similar conceit where this family moves into a house where the dimensions are wrong and they start investigating it and exploring exactly why the house is so mysterious and strange. So I am sure that Backrooms is great, but there's this very small part of me that's like, is this just ripping off House of Leaves?
9: Okay.
10: Yeah.
9: You're taking a principled stance against Backrooms.
10: I'm taking an unnecessary moral stance that nobody else will care about but me.
9: Film Spotting is produced by Golden Joe Dassault and Sam Van Halgren. Without Sam and Golden Joe, this show wouldn't go. Our PA is Sophie Kempinar, and special thanks to everyone at WBEZ Chicago. More information is available at WBEZ.org. Roxana, thank you so much. This is always so much fun to do with you. I know you plugged a few channels here and there, but anything else that you want to mention? Anything coming up special that we should look out for?
10: I don't think so. I have like a fairly large reported piece coming out about the television show adaptation of Interview with the Vampire, which I would suggest if anyone really enjoyed the movie, they should check out the show. It does some interesting adaptation things. But that is basically it. And it's such a blast to come on. Thank you again for having me on.
9: Thank you. Okay, so look for you at Vulture. Just read your stuff.
10: Yes.
9: There you go. For Film Spotting, I'm Adam Kempinar. Thanks for listening.
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21: Voters in six states are weighing in on primary elections, and all eyes are on California and Iowa. Democratic voters in Iowa are choosing their candidate for a key Senate race. And in California, they pick the two candidates who will compete to replace Gavin Newsom as governor. What the outcome means for the months before the midterms. That's on the next morning edition from NPR News.
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0: Texas 1A, I'm Jen White. Public lands are some of the United States' most prized and valuable resources. They're spaces that define much of this country's history and its beauty. Centuries after the U.S. government forcibly took these lands from indigenous peoples who lived on and managed them, what issues do these areas face, especially in the face of climate change? Today, we take a tour of some of the lands administered by the federal government. We'll hear about challenges like endangered species, the extraction of natural resources like oil and gas, and a reduced federal workforce for the agencies managing these lands. Later, we'll hear why it's more difficult than ever for people to visit these places for recreation, too. Let's start with water, specifically in the Colorado River Basin. The river is the main water source for seven western states and is struggling to meet growing demand. Joining us is Alex Hager. He's a reporter who covers water and the Colorado River for member station KJZZ in Phoenix, and he joins us from their studios now. Alex, welcome back to the program.
1: Thanks for having me. It's good to be here.
0: And we want to hear from you. If you live in the western U.S., what's the water situation where you live? If your city or state depends on the Colorado River, tell us what less water would mean for your community. Email us at 1A@WAMU.org. Alex, the Colorado River is one of the most important in the western U.S. It's not doing very well right now. What's the state of the river these days?
1: Well, right now, the Colorado River is in the middle of an uneasy equation. That is the fact that Mother Nature is putting less water into the river due to climate change and drought, and humans have not done enough to reduce their demand accordingly. So because of that, we're at an uncomfortable political moment. There are about 40 million people across the western U.S. that rely on this water supply. We're talking major cities like Los Angeles, Phoenix, Vegas, Denver, and a huge multi-billion dollar agriculture industry. All in all, it's 40 billion people across those seven states.
0: 40 million people.
1: Excuse me. Mm-hmm. That's right. 40 million people. And right now, we are trying to decide how to bring that equation into balance. There are representatives from those seven states that are having tense negotiations about how to reduce water supply. Who should feel the pain of cutbacks among those 40 million people? And they can't exactly figure out how to do that, but the clock is ticking for them to come to a decision.
0: Well, those seven states are Arizona, California, Colorado, Nevada, New Mexico, Utah, and Wyoming. Now, this most recent winter from 2025 to 2026 was quite dry in the West. In much of the Rockies, the winter snowpack held only about 40% of the water for a typical year's snow. And then there was a heat wave in March, leading to the lowest level of March snowpack since 2001. And that has consequences for the Colorado River. How much of the current problem is because of this most recent winter?
1: This most recent winter is kind of a short-term problem on the back of a long-term problem. The climate change-fueled drought that we're in right now goes back to about the year 2000. So we're talking more than two decades of a trend towards dry conditions. So even before this incredibly dry winter that set all-time records for, you know, limited amounts of snow and high temperatures causing that snow to melt earlier. Even before that, we were already having these difficult conversations about how to reduce human demand on a river that just isn't supplying as much. And this most recent winter was like Mother Nature twisting the knife, adding pressure to those negotiations, making them even more urgent.
0: How would a wet winter next year help the river go back to more typical water levels? Would that be enough?
1: It really wouldn't. We have seen so many back-to-back years of low reservoirs getting even lower that it would take, you know, some scientists say like three, four, five epic snowy winters just to bring things back to normal. That's very unlikely. Right now, the challenge is all about bringing demand into balance.
0: So there's an agreement among the seven states that rely on the river called the Colorado River Compact. They first established the agreement back in 1922, and it's governed the use of the water for the river ever since. It's been 20 years since the last update, and it's currently being renegotiated. The states that use the river negotiate this agreement, not the federal government. What do states have to decide here?
1: States have to decide amongst themselves who will give up that water. They're going to have to figure out how to take cutbacks to the amount that they draw from the nation's two largest reservoirs, Lake Mead and Lake Powell, and figure out who can live while using less water. Is it going to be people who live in cities? Is it going to be big farms? Are they going to be able to leave enough water behind for the things that live in the river? But this is a really difficult decision to make because the leaders of these states don't want to look like they are selling out their people, giving up their share of water. But at the same time, they say, we know we need a collective solution to this collective problem. The federal government, like you said, doesn't make this decision, but it does implement it. At the end of the day, it's the federal government that pulls the levers and turns the wheels on those big dams that hold back those major reservoirs, Hoover Dam, Glen Canyon Dam, and a series of other ones elsewhere along the Colorado River. And they are asking the states, please give us guidance on how we should pull those levers. And so far, the states have not been able to give them a conclusive answer, an agreement among all seven.
0: Well, you mentioned the two biggest reservoirs in the system, Lake Powell in Utah and Arizona, and Lake Mead near Las Vegas. They're at near historic lows. Lake Powell is at 24% capacity right now, and that's after much of the snowmelt already flowed into it. So what happens to these important reservoirs in the cities that depend on them if their levels keep dropping?
1: Lake Powell is where all of the attention is right now because it is constantly flirting with dropping below a line that would represent major threats to the infrastructure inside the dam that holds it back. If water goes much lower than it is now, the surface of the reservoir will pass below the intakes that pull water into the dam and through hydropower turbines. So if it goes much lower, that means that you probably won't be able to run those hydropower turbines. That generates electricity for about 5 million people across seven states. And if you're not sending water through the turbines, you might run into problems sending water through the dam at all. It might mean that the only way to pass water from the reservoir to the Colorado River on the other side would be these little used backup tubes that are kind of only supposed to be used in special circumstances. And there are concerns that they wouldn't be able to send the legally required amount of water from upstream to downstream. So because of that, we've seen the federal government playing a little bit of a shell game, taking water from one upstream reservoir and moving it down there. But those are only temporary measures. And everyone knows that. The federal government says this is not going to last forever. What we need is a longer-term plan with serious commitments to reduce water across the region.
0: We're talking to Alex Hagar. He reports on water issues for KJZZ in Phoenix. Alex, the seven states have to come to a new agreement by early summer so the federal government can start implementing it. If they can't come to an agreement, what happens?
1: The big challenge here is that we might see big lawsuits between the states or between the states and the federal government that would end up in the Supreme Court. It would be a very messy and imprecise way to solve this problem. So there is broad consensus, both among people watching Colorado River negotiations and people participating in them, that the better way out of this is to come to an agreement. Right now, though, we have seen the states split into two camps, and they have been like that for years. You have the upper states of Colorado, Utah, Wyoming, and New Mexico, and the lower states of Arizona, California, and Nevada. They both have put together proposals for how they would like to manage the river, but they are competing proposals. The latest one we've seen is from those lower states, Arizona, California, and Nevada. They are volunteering to take some mandatory cutbacks going forward. The upper states have not volunteered to do the same. From where it stands right now, it looks like the federal government might adopt more components of the plan from those lower states, but it might not adopt all of them. So it's still unclear what's going to happen in that deadline for the federal government to do all of the paperwork it needs to make sure that it can implement this plan and keep those reservoirs operating somewhat normally. The clock is ticking towards that deadline.
0: We got this email from Valerie who asks, can you discuss the role of tribes in the management of public lands, particularly the Colorado River? Alex, what role have tribes in the region played in proposing what to change with the river's water?
1: Well, the Colorado River Basin is home to 30 federally recognized Native American tribes. And the bottom line is this. For a long time, they have been excluded from big conversations about how to manage this river. From the earliest days of river management, and for the most part today, those tribes have not had enough of a voice, according to advocates for those tribes and the tribes themselves, in shaping how the water gets shared. Which is something that a lot of folks call an injustice, because the way that water is shared in the western U.S. is based on a system called prior appropriation. And in short, what it means that It means that if you were the first to use water in this region, you will be the last to lose it in times of shortage. However, when we talk about who was first, a lot of times that does not include the fact that many tribes here have been using water, have been living with the Colorado River and its tributaries since time immemorial, yet that is not necessarily recognized under the rule of law. We are seeing some efforts to bring tribes more into the conversation. Tribes sometimes enter settlement agreements with the federal government, basically saying we will maybe take less water than we were originally owed in exchange for some money to help build pipes to bring that water to our communities. But for the most part, these negotiations are happening with tribes lacking a formal seat at the table in discussions about how the river gets shared going forward.
0: We're here with Alex Hager. He's a reporter who covers water and the Colorado River for member station KJZZ in Phoenix. And we want to hear from you, especially if you live in one of the states that depends on the Colorado River. What do you think your city or state should do when it comes to less water being available? Email us at 1A@WAMU.org. More coming up, plus the other big public land stories we're tracking, from endangered species to oil and gas drilling and problems with the government's recreation permits website, rec.gov. That's just ahead. This is 1A from WAMU and NPR.

0: You're a great leader. I say it to everybody. You're a great leader. Sometimes people don't like me saying it, but I say it anyway because it's true. I only say the truth.
1: That's President Trump lavishing praise on China's Xi Jinping after their recent summit. President Xi, however, made it clear he thinks the U.S. may be fading. We'll talk about the view of the summit from China. That's on the next On Point.
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3: When Pope Leo was revealed to have Creole roots in New Orleans and grandparents who changed their racial identity to white after settling in Chicago, journalist Susan Solney recognized the story. 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
2: This is 1A. I'm Jen White. We're discussing public land management around the country, including the situation in the Colorado River Basin, where water levels are dropping dangerously low. Seven U.S. states, Arizona, California, Colorado, Nevada, New Mexico, Utah, and Wyoming, depend on it for their water. We're here with water expert Alex Hager. He's a reporter who covers water and the Colorado River at member station KJZZ in Phoenix. And we're hearing from you. Kathy in Vermont says, it's no surprise to me that the Colorado River is low. We were recently in Colorado on the western side of the Rockies. Everyone was talking about the water situation and knew that it was going to be a dry spring and summer because of the small snowpack. Yet sprinkler systems were still going on automatically for lawns and watering for long periods, and water was flowing into open ditches through the town. Well, we want to hear from you, especially if your community relies on the Colorado River for its water. What do you want states to do to manage a drying Colorado River with less water to go around? Email us at 1a@wamu.org. Alex, the western U.S. has grown significantly since the first Colorado River Agreement, again in 1922. More people means more demand for water, but there's less water available. What are some of the difficult decisions these states and cities will need to make as water becomes increasingly scarce?
3: Well, for the most part, cities have done a very good job of stretching out the water supply across growing populations. A lot of cities, major ones, Denver and Phoenix, and often a lot of their suburbs, will brag about the fact that they're using the same amount of water today as they did sometimes 4 or 5 decades ago because of conservation programs and bringing their use into balance, even as those populations have grown. But that demand has been quite steady over the decades. And right now, when we look at where to cut back on water use, two things often come up. The first conversation is mostly about agriculture. The significant majority of the Colorado River's water is used for agriculture.
2: And this is a good place to note that California, Southern California, is a major user of water from this system. And California grows almost half of the vegetables consumed in the U.S. and more than 3/4 of the fruit and nuts. So it's not just a problem for Western states. This is a problem for the entire country.
3: That's right. That's right. Something of like 70% of the nation's wintertime vegetables come from just a few growing regions in interior Southern California and the far western part of Arizona. So the reason that we have fresh salads and broccoli on shelves at grocery stores across America in the colder parts of the year is because we have created a system that takes Colorado River water to irrigate crops in the desert. However, they use the significant majority of the river's water. And so there is a belief among many that that is the first place that reductions should come from, simply because that sector uses the significant majority of water. Because of the legal structure of how water gets allocated throughout the region, it would be not very easy to just snap your fingers and say these regions are going to use less. But we have seen a lot of plans that propose making cutbacks to the amount of crops that are grown in some of those regions, or the amount of water that is used on crops in those regions. A lot of times, the farmers that do that growing would be compensated with money from the federal government. Whether there is money to pay them on the table right now has been a little bit of an open question under the Trump administration. But it does appear that some plans going forward might still include payments for farmers. The second place that we're looking at water reductions, of course, is in cities, is closer to home. The single largest user of water in most cities in the Colorado River Basin is outdoor irrigation. So growing lawns and gardens at people's homes. Homes, you know, putting grass in front of office buildings and other public places. And so when we look at reductions in that relatively small slice of water that is being used for cities and not agriculture, at the end of the day, most reduction programs, most water conservation programs in the cities where we live are focused on bringing down, you know, growing grass in places where grass is not native and that sort of thing.
2: When we talk about

0: less water for agriculture, Alex, could that have knock-on effects for the rest of the country? So many conversations right now about affordability, the price of groceries. If we're talking about farmers growing less, could that mean we end up paying more for that salad or that peach that we want to get in December?
1: It is possible. It is possible. I think the single, the single largest here, but a large amount of the water that is used in those growing districts in California and Arizona goes to the growth of alfalfa, which is used for feed for cattle and livestock. And so one of the places where we might start to see price effects if we made significant reductions to the amount of water used for agriculture from the Colorado River would be the price of beef and dairy.
0: Well, we're hearing from lots of our listeners about desalination plants. Dennis says, my suggestion is the federal government needs to step in and build several desalinization plants to help accommodate what's needed in California. Then the other states can deal with the water where it's at, and some of the water from the desalination plants may be able to go to Arizona. The other thing that needs to happen is the price of water needs to drastically increase in places like Arizona. I lived in Arizona briefly in 1985. Coming from Michigan, I could not believe the amount of water being used in Arizona. Golf courses, people's lawns, you name it, it's a desert. Nobody should have a lawn in Phoenix. And another of you shared this. San Diego now has a desalination plant and produces a surplus of water that they sell to surrounding areas. This is certainly something that wealthier coastal areas like Los Angeles and San Francisco could afford to do. Alex?
1: That's a great question, and it's one I get all the time. And I have looked into this. I've been to that desalination plant in San Diego to report a story. I think it's tempting to think that we can engineer our way out of this problem, but there are reasons why that might not be such a simple fix. So the desalination plant in San Diego, it is the largest desal plant in the Western Hemisphere. It is very big, it is very expensive to run, and at the end of the day, it only produces about 10% of the water used by San Diego County alone. This is the largest one on the continent. So it would be difficult and expensive to do that at scale, and water experts say there are cheaper ways to free up water. You can take significantly less money and go to farmers and pay them to not use the water they are using. You can go into cities and build facilities that take sewage and clean it back up into drinking quality water right on site without ever leaving the city to help cities stretch out the water that they already have. Desalination might be part of the fix in the long term, but because it's so expensive and so difficult to do at scale, it won't be the entire solution. There's one negotiator on the Colorado River who often likes to say that we are not going to solve this problem with a silver bullet, but we might solve it with silver buckshot. So something like desalination will be one piece of that silver buckshot, along with conservation in cities, along with paying farmers to use less, along with recycling the water that we already use in cities.
0: We got this from Ron in Dallas. He writes, absolutely the first thing that should be done in the Southwest is exemplified in Las Vegas. All water features, I'm thinking of the Bellagio and Venice, should be shut down and emptied. Second, lawns should be illegal and xeriscaping should become mandatory. You know, Alex, when we talk about the reservoirs, the snowpack, these are indicators of how dire the water situation in the region has gotten. But this sounds like both a short-term issue, but also a long-term issue that has to be addressed because the states can't rely on the fact that there will be several years of heavy snowfall. So how are they thinking about the future of the river, say, in 10 or 20 years?
1: Well, that is why there are so many calls from outside of those negotiation rooms to come up with a long-term plan and why it's so frustrating for the people making those calls to see that one has not emerged. There is a broad consensus that climate change is making it so there will not be as much water in the river as there was even 20 years ago. And the region needs a long-term plan that does not rely on, short-term shuffling water from one reservoir to another, or short-term programs to, you know, pay farmers for a couple years to stop using water. It needs long-term cutbacks to the amount that the 40 million people in this basin are taking out of the nation's two biggest reservoirs. But it is very difficult to volunteer to say that my people will give up less. And that's why we've been at, for the most part, an impasse in negotiations for well over a year now.
0: So when we talk about the Colorado River, it's not just the water itself, it's the infrastructure as well. How well is the federal government maintaining that infrastructure right now?
1: Well, like I said, the biggest threats to infrastructure are inside the dams that hold back those big reservoirs. Glen Canyon Dam is the biggest one of those. And it's sort of interesting, you know, there is right now, theoretically, enough water in the major reservoirs of the Colorado River to keep things running for a number of years. But because of the way that the dam is built that holds back the nation's second largest reservoir, Lake Powell in Utah and Arizona, there's a new sense of urgency. Right now, the big red circle on the calendar is the date that water drops too low at Glen Canyon Dam to pass through those hydropower turbines. So in a way, this infrastructure failing on the horizon is actually kind of giving an extra spur in the side of the negotiations to keep them moving along.
0: So what's next in your reporting? What are you watching?
1: I'm watching a number of things. I think the biggest thing is, you know, just how these negotiations go, how if states are able to come to any kind of consensus, or if we are headed towards a big, messy battle at the Supreme Court. I'm following a number of other stories about kind of what the impacts of potential cutbacks could be and how places are adapting in the meantime. I have a feature story about the town of Cave Creek here in Arizona. It's a suburb kind of on the outer edges of the Phoenix metro, and they right now are 90% dependent on water from the Colorado River. So any significant cuts to Arizona's share from that river would necessitate big changes in the way that that town gets its water and uses its water. And so I like to think of Cave Creek as an example of a place that is on the front lines of the Colorado River crisis. We can look there to learn what it might look like in other parts of this region in the future. And what it looks like right now is some creative accounting to get water from other sources for the short term. But in the long term, they do not yet have a clear solution of what exactly is going to happen or where they're going to get that water. One of the most interesting things that came out of this is the fact that some of their larger neighbors, including the city of Phoenix, have volunteered to step in and help get them more water in the short term, because I think folks around here, especially, you know, in political and economic leadership, have recognized that even one small town losing a large share of its water supply here would be a bad look for the rest of the metro, and they want to prevent the negative economic effects that could come out of, you know, major headlines about here's a town that no longer has water.
0: Well, and when you talk about them bringing water in from somewhere else, where is that water coming from?
1: Right now, looking at cities around the Phoenix area, they are bringing in water from the Salt River, which is another river here in the state. It's stored up in reservoirs in the foothills outside of Phoenix. They are tapping into groundwater aquifers, both directly underneath the cities in this area and also a little bit further away. When you look at the way that cities in the Phoenix area get their water, quite a few of them actually have fairly diverse portfolios. The Colorado River is only a relatively small part of their total portfolio. And so in times of acute shortage on the Colorado River, many of them can lean harder on this other river system or on groundwater. And a lot of them are saying, look, we understand that we can only lean harder on another river that might also be saddled by the effects of drought, or groundwater that is a finite resource. We can only lean on those for so long. And so we're starting to see, especially the bigger cities in the Phoenix metro, investing in the type of infrastructure that can help them weather Mother Nature's ebbs and flows, like water recycling facilities that can take sewage, train it, clean it back up to drinking quality, and put it right back into the system.
0: Well, that's Alex Hager. He's a reporter who covers water in the Colorado River for member station KJZZ in Phoenix. Alex, if people want to follow your reporting, what's the best way to do that?
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0: Alex, thanks for speaking with us.
1: Thanks for having me.
0: While we're still hearing from you, Sage in New York sent this message. They say they previously lived in Montana.
2: I think for a lot of people, the disillusionment for our political system is reflected in how we feel about public lands in regards to climate change, in regards to the policies that are being shoved forward with lands that should belong to us. And I think for me personally and a lot of people that I know, the only thing that would really help involve citizens in the process is some way to overturn, as a voter, what is being done with these lands without Congress, without judicial involvement, and without involvement of the executive branch. I want a direct ballot initiative. Thank you.
0: Sage, thanks for that message. Well, let's zoom out from the Colorado River to land management elsewhere. President Trump and his administration frequently say they're focused on opening up parts of the country to more oil and gas drilling. It's part of what they've called a, quote, energy dominant strategy, and that includes exploration and drilling on public lands. Joining us now from Missoula, Montana, is Jimmy Tobias. He's a co-founder and reporter for Public Domain, a news outlet on Substack covering public lands. Jimmy, welcome to 1A.
3: Thank you for having me, Jen.
0: So what have the Interior Department or Congress done to make good on that promise to allow companies to explore and drill for more oil and gas on public lands?
3: Yeah, you know, the administration is really pushing the boundaries of law and policy to promote the interests of their allies and donors, and particularly the oil and gas industry. They have they've used pretty bare knuckle tactics to advance the industry's interests. And I'll give you a recent example. They recently used a loophole in the Endangered Species Act. It's known as the God Squad loophole that allows a bunch of political appointees to essentially override the law's key provisions. And in this case, they justified it on what I would describe as spurious national security grounds. And they used that loophole to effectively remove endangered species protections for the Rice's whale, which is an extremely imperiled whale species whose conservation needs are an inconvenience to the offshore oil and gas industry in the Gulf of Mexico. And so after they basically removed protections for that whale, the industry has much more latitude to pursue offshore oil and gas drilling in the Gulf. And it was a pretty shocking move because it's very rarely been used. I mean, that's one of the more extreme examples, but there are many other maneuvers they've undertaken in recent months to promote oil and gas drilling, including, you know, the interests of their donors, as I've mentioned.
0: Well, your colleagues at Public Domain reported on changes to a specific wilderness area in Minnesota and how it benefited one mining company. Describe what area in Minnesota we're talking about.
3: We're talking about the public lands around the Boundary Waters Wilderness, which is an extremely popular, iconic wilderness area in northern Minnesota where people go to canoe and hike and fish and hunt. And the administration teamed up with Congress to use an unprecedented maneuver, really, to roll back a mining ban at the edge of the wilderness area. And there was one primary beneficiary, a foreign mining company called Antofagasta PLC and its subsidiary Twin Metals, which want to build a copper nickel mine within the watershed of the wilderness area. And the Biden administration had effectively banned the project because they feared it would pollute, you know, the pristine waters of the region. And the Trump administration reversed course and is now boosting the company's interest.
0: We're discussing public lands in the U.S. under the Trump administration. With us, Jimmy Tobias. He's a co-founder and reporter at Public Domain, a news outlet on Substack that covers public lands. Still to come, more than 320 million people visited national parks and conservation areas last year to camp, fish, hunt, or hike. That means crucial dollars and a more engaged public. But the one government website for getting permits to do most of those things isn't working for many people. We talk about why and why it matters after the break. This is 1A.

0: In South Africa, animal rights advocates are suing the Johannesburg Zoo to release their captive elephants.
1: Continued confinement in the Johannesburg Zoo is unconscionable and fundamentally detrimental to the well-being of these sentient animals.
0: But whether those elephants can survive in the wild is uncertain. That's next time on The World.
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6: There's a new pilot program in Utah. Artificial intelligence can now renew some prescriptions with nary a doctor in sight. What's that oath? 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
8: Back to our conversation in a moment, but first, we'd love your help with what's coming up tomorrow. It's been a chaotic 16 months for the federal workforce. Mass layoffs, buyouts, a return to office mandate, and now a proposal that would require every federal employee to sign a non-disclosure agreement. This Wednesday, we're hosting a call-in show for federal workers, current and former, and we want to hear from you. If you're still on the job, how do you feel about the NDA proposal? And how has your work shifted over the last year? Of course, you can remain anonymous. The number is 855-236-1A1A. Maybe you've left the federal workforce. You've been laid off, bought out, or you walked out. What are your concerns about the work you left behind? Again, the number is 855-236-1212. You can also talk to us using our app, 1A Vox Pop, and we'll get to your calls and stories on Wednesday. Now back to the federal government's management of public lands right now, from environmental protections to natural resources. Jimmy Tobias is still with us. He's a co-founder and reporter for Public Domain. That's a news outlet covering public lands. Jimmy, you were describing this connection between the Boundary Waters Canoe Area and the mining company called Twin Meadows, Minnesota. What does this story in Minnesota tell us about the administration and Congress and how they're shaping environmental policies?
9: Yeah, and the company in question is Twin Metals. And, you know, I think one of the things that's really interesting to me and a theme that, repeats itself with this administration is Twin Metals and its parent company, one of their lobbyists is the former Interior Secretary who served during Trump's first term and who's now running a lobbying firm. His name's David Bernhard. And so again and again with this administration, you see these well-connected lobbyists, many of them who previously served for the Trump administration, now working for giant companies, foreign companies, oil and gas interests, mining interests, and these interests are consistently getting what they want from the administration. And so there's this real revolving door problem with the Trump administration. And, one of the top officials right now at the Interior Department, for instance, the number three, her name is Karen Bud Fallon. She's a longtime advocate for the ranching industry who owns, you know, her own vast ranching holdings out west. And again, the administration has just been delivering again and again for the beef industry on public land. So it's just the constant through line here.
8: Has the administration addressed in any way potential conflicts of interest?
9: I mean, there have been serious questions of conflicts of interest. We for example, reported late last year on Miss Bud Fallon, the number three at the department. During Trump's first term, when she also served in the department, her husband signed a multi-million-dollar deal to sell water rights to a controversial lithium mine in Nevada. Not long afterwards, Mrs. Bud Fallon met with the mine's executives at the cafeteria inside the department. And not too long after that, the Trump administration provided the approvals the mine needed. And none of this was known to the public until we reported on it. And after we broke the story, congressional Democrats asked the Interior Department's Inspector General to open an investigation, an ethics investigation into Mrs. Bud Fallon. And her case is not the only one. There's been other cases where Congress has been asking for ethics investigations. So, yeah, conflicts of interest and ethics issues have repeatedly cropped up for this this administration at the Interior Department.
8: Well, we heard from Sarah in Charlotte, who writes, "Everything I hear about what the administration is doing to public lands makes me sad and angry, both because I can't really imagine someone who cares that little about the land we live on and enjoy, and because I feel there isn't much I can do to help the National Park Service or the environment. Any advice from your guests?" Jimmy, your thoughts?
9: I mean, I think that the most important thing people can do is, A, get out on the land, know what's going on in their neck of the woods, and just get engaged as often as possible, whether by, you know, talking to reporters, you know, informing the public about what they're seeing, talking to their political representatives. I think, you know, there's so much support for public lands. We saw that last summer when there was a fierce backlash against efforts to sell off large chunks of public lands. And so I do think public lands will endure, and in many ways they're kind of transpartisan. You know, people of both parties really support our public lands, especially out west, out here in the West, in places like Montana. So I think just acknowledging that this is an issue that Americans broadly, they broadly back our public lands and our land managers, and people just need to make sure their representatives know that.
8: Well, let's talk about access to our public lands. Joining us now from Durango, Colorado, is Heather Hansman. She's a freelance journalist and contributor to Republic. That's a nonprofit, nonpartisan newsroom focused on public lands. She's also author of the upcoming book, Fierce Country, the untold story of three women who ignited America's love for the wild. Heather, welcome to 1A.
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8: Let's go to our voicemail. Here's the message we got from Mike.
11: You'll be actually at the campground looking at a bunch of empty sites and not be able to stay in them because somebody else somewhere on the planet had reserved that campground and maybe isn't there or maybe didn't even want to be there or who even knows. It seems like the old folksy way of just pulling up to a campground and putting the money in the box is dying, and I feel like that really hurts campground overall.
8: Thanks for that message, Mike. We'd still love to hear your thoughts about public lands, especially for recreational use. What's been your experience getting permits to visit parks or camping sites on public lands? Email us at 1A@WAMU.org. Heather, Jimmy talked about the importance of getting out on our public lands. Your most recent piece for Republic focuses on the problems with this site, rec.gov. For those who haven't used it, what is it for?
12: Sure, yeah. Rec.gov is basically a clearinghouse website for all the public lands agencies. It's administered by the Forest Service, but it covers Park Service land, BLM land, kind of anywhere you would have access to get outside. And it's a website, and on the website you can go in and make reservations to get out on public land. And so since rec.gov has kind of existed, a lot of the access to public land and the way we get out is now administered through this website, and it's happening online. And like that caller mentioned, a lot of times you have to book ahead of time or reserve far in advance, and that means that you can't, because everything happens through the website, you can't show up and just get a campsite anymore.
8: So what's an example of a well-known or highly sought-after location that you have to apply to through this site to be able to visit?
12: It's a lot of stuff. One of the things, ones that I think is the most notable is the campsites in Yosemite. And some of those campsites in Yosemite, I think there's something like 57 campsites that you can book ahead of time. And the park will see upwards of 20,000 users trying to reserve those sites.
8: Right. And so what makes it difficult to secure a permit once they're released to the public?
12: So they all will be released, depending on how which sites, something like the Yosemite campsites, they're all released on the same date for the whole summer, for the whole booking season. And that means that the people who can get there the fastest, who might have the quickest internet access, can snap up those websites before other people who might be a little slower to the jump can get to them.
8: So it's almost like a bit of a lottery system.
12: There are lottery systems where you have to, you put your name in and then they'll get picked through random, but there's also those kind of first hit, you have to be there right off the bat to grab them.
8: Now, you report anecdotally that Forest Service rangers at these parks see these sites go unused, and these are some of the same highly sought after sites people often can't get permits to. So what's going on?
12: Sure, like that last caller mentioned, oftentimes people will show up at campsites and the campsites that had been reserved ahead of time won't be used. And I talked to rangers who say that they see that happening and they don't have a lot of control over that because it's all happening through the rec.gov website. So they can't do anything to open up that site or to change it until the next day. And they don't have any kind of power over that besides penalizing the email address for not showing up to that site.
8: Well, you talked to someone who conducted a test of rec.gov, trying to figure out why it was so difficult to get permits. Briefly, what did he do?
12: Yeah, so one of the things that I've been kind of trying to track down is this rumor that I've been hearing that there were bots in the system. Mm-hmm. And so that when those campsites, for instance, open, a bot can go in way faster than a human and snap up those sites before a person can, and that there are also, you know, multiple bots going in. So say somebody with a bot wanted a Saturday in June for a campsite, they could go in and grab all the Saturdays before somebody with a human response time could go in and grab any of them. So I met this guy who's a web developer, and he was kind of trying to test the system to see if those rumors about bots were true. And he was able to identify river permits that were going to be released. There's a for river permits, which are some of the lottery systems that are run through rec.gov, the cancellation permits all get released on the same date. So he was able to go in first thing when those were released and grab up some of the most desirable rivers in the whole country. This is the Middle Fork of the Salmon, the San Juan, these river permits that are really, really hard to get, and prove that using a bot, he could go in. You know, there's something like a 2% chance of getting some of these things. And he was able to grab up four of them right off the bat using a bot. So he kind of proved that these things are happening and that you have to be that fast to be able to get them.
8: But if people are scooping up these permits, either because they're kind of quick on the draw or they're using bots, but then they're not showing up to the sites, where's the disconnect?
12: I think the disconnect is in the money in a lot of ways. So if you're somebody who wants to go, you know, say camping on that Saturday, and the $15, $20 to reserve the site isn't a big barrier to you, you're just losing that money if you don't use it. Mm-hmm. So having that flexibility gives you options and you're not losing that much. And on the flip side, if you're somebody who really wants to go camping and isn't getting out, and $15 is a lot to you, then you're losing out in a lot of ways.
8: We're talking to Heather Hansman, a freelance journalist and contributor to the nonprofit newsroom Republic. Also, Jimmy Tobias, he's a co-founder and reporter at the news outlet Public Domain on Substack. So, Jimmy, there's the access to our public lands, but four agencies manage these lands in national parks, and the Forest Service is one of them. How has that agency's management of some of these conservation areas changed in the past 18 months under the Trump administration?
9: Yeah, I mean, there's a lot going on. You know, for one thing, many thousands of employees have left these agencies. You know, I've seen figures range from 15 to 24% staff loss at the National Park Service. I've seen numbers suggesting the Forest Service has lost some 16% of its workforce. And many who remain are deeply demoralized by the DOGE cuts and many other actions taken by this administration, including the NDAs you mentioned. But I'll give you a recent example that emerged that is pretty concerning, and it involves the Maroon Bell Scenic Area outside of Aspen, Colorado, which is an extremely popular chunk of public lands over there. And recently, the Forest Service, which operates the area, asked the local county to take over management of the Maroon Bells scenic area because of staffing shortages and funding shortfalls. And, you know, fortunately, this local county has a robust open spaces program. But the change in management will likely result in increased fees, which means, you know, it's less accessible. And it's also just an, you know, sort of an ominous sign of things to come, because within the Republican Party, there is a pretty powerful faction that wants to slash public lands budgets and wants to even sell public lands or transfer public lands to state control. And so this is just an ominous sign of things to come, especially as the administration is proposing a pretty sweeping reorganization of the Forest Service.
8: Well, Heather, access to these public lands can be blocked in several ways, whether it's by access to these permits via the rec.gov site, or whether people can afford the service to apply for permits, or whether Forest Service staff are actually at these sites if people need them. Why does it matter that we have access to these public lands?
12: I mean, I think public lands in a lot of ways are considered America's best idea. And I think, I believe, I'm guessing Jimmy does too, because I know this is what he works on, that being able to get outside, being able to have the freedom to kind of roam and feel connected to the landscape is one of these things that like makes America good in a lot of ways. And I think that the idea behind all these is that they're for everybody and that there shouldn't be those barriers to access to get out there.
8: We got this question from Michael in Tennessee, who asks, is there evidence of access to campsites being resold like concert tickets, Heather?
12: I didn't find a lot of that. I think what I found more was that people would buy access to servers, or that they would have they would kind of be stacking the decks for themselves. I don't think there's much of a secondary market. So the people who are getting out there are the ones who kind of have that technological access, potentially have that financial access, and they can kind of carve out that space for themselves.
8: So right now, what efforts are being made to address the problems with the rec.gov site?
12: There aren't a ton, which I think is why a lot of people are frustrated. I talked to Booz Allen Hamilton, which is the company that... So the website is a government website, but it's administered by a government contractor, Booz Allen Hamilton, who is one of the biggest federal contractors. And they acknowledge that there's things like bots in the system, but they haven't. And they say that it's complicated to address and that they're just the technology provider. But there haven't been a lot of efforts that I've found to really kind of nip those things in the bud. And the guy that I talked to who kind of ran the test to see if he could bust into the system and if the bots work says that there's a lot of pretty easy things that could be done to stop that and to cut it back. They could, you know, audit users who are sending a bunch of requests. They could block some of the data like that he was able to find about which permits were being released. It seems like there would be some fairly simple technological fixes to at least make it a little bit more even and equitable.
8: Well, Jimmy, lower staffing at some of these management agencies like the Forest Service has also led to a backlog of maintenance on public lands. What are you watching for from either the Trump administration or Congress to see a push toward making changes that would improve access for the public?
9: Yeah, I mean, there's a like tens of billions dollar, multi-billion dollar maintenance backlog on our public lands. And, you know, the Interior Department is uniquely placed. They could be providing opportunities to young Americans to get out there to fix these problems. They could be, you know, providing jobs to fix these problems. And as Heather said, you know, our public lands are sort of an expression of our country's democratic impulse. But instead of doing that, the administration is slashing jobs, cutting jobs. And so I don't know that, you know, it doesn't seem like it's a huge priority, except maybe the maintenance backlog in D.C., where they're putting a lot of effort to, you know, make fountains look shinier and things like that. So I don't know. I think the Interior Department has a lot of opportunities, but they're not really taking advantage and pushing forward in this area.
8: We'll leave the conversation there for now. That's Jimmy Tobias, co-founder and reporter for Public Domain, and Heather Hansman, a freelance journalist and contributor to Republic. She's also author of the forthcoming book, Fierce Country, The Untold Story of Three Women Who Ignited America's Love for the Wild. It's out in July. Thanks to you both. Today's producer was Michael Valero. This program comes to you from WAMU, part of American University in Washington, distributed by NPR. I'm Jen White. Thanks for listening, and we'll talk again tomorrow. This is 1A.

0: 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And from the estate of Joan B. Kroc, whose bequest serves as an enduring investment in the future of public radio and seeks to help NPR produce programming that meets the highest standards of public service in journalism and cultural expression. 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

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I'm Ann Schindler. Today, how the cancellation of federally funded medical studies is impacting lives and families on the First Coast. Then, Springfield's tree canopy as an urban arboretum. We'll tell you how you can check it out at an upcoming ecology walking tour. And an Elvis impersonator turned drag queen is the center of a new Pride Month play at the Five and Dime Theater. 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Stick around. We'll be back right after the news.

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1: Funding freezes, spending caps, and sweeping cuts to ongoing medical research. Welcome to First Coast Connect. I'm Ann Schindler. Today, unprecedented changes to federally funded science programs are being felt not just in hospitals and universities, but in the lives of ordinary individuals. We talked to a local researcher and a study participant who've seen that work upended. Later in the program, how our urban tree canopy links us to our city's past and helps prepare for climate challenges in the future. But first, the sweeping cuts enacted by the Trump administration continue to shake the foundation of scientific research. And those impacts are not vague or distant realities. Here to talk about local fallout from these policies, we're joined by Dr. Mobeen Rathore. He's a pediatric infectious diseases physician and founding director of the University of Florida Center for HIV/AIDS Research, Education, and Service, a.k.a. UF Cares. Good morning, Dr. Rathore. Welcome back to the program.
2: Good morning. Thank you for having me.
1: We're also joined by Jennifer Mansfield. She's a partner at the law firm of Holland & Knight and an Alzheimer's research study participant. Hi, Jen. Welcome back.
3: Good morning. Thank you.
1: So, Jennifer, you were recently telling me about a research study that you had joined, and literally 1 week after you told me about it, you got an email that it was being shut down or at least suspended. Tell us, first of all, about what the study was, where it was, and initially why you decided to get involved in it.
3: The study was being conducted at the University of Florida Gainesville Neurology Department, and it was a long-term study, and I was a control, a person without Alzheimer's or dementia, that was regularly being tested to gauge my mental acuity or signs of dementia. And it's a long-term study just to track and do foundational research on Alzheimer's and other forms of dementia.
1: Yeah. And this is something that is personal to you and close to your heart. Talk about why this in particular was a study that you'd researched, decided to actually seek out.
3: Yeah. Well, my mom has had issues for a number of years, but we didn't connect the dots that it was dementia until about 2020. And it was very upending, very emotional. And you feel very helpless because there's really nothing you can do to help my mother, your parent. And I happened to be watching a documentary here on WJCT one evening that was about a long-term Alzheimer's study done by the University of Wisconsin-Madison. And they'd been tracking Alzheimer's patients and their healthy relatives for over 20 years. And talking about the different research that had sprung out of that type of foundational research. And when I finished the program, I thought to myself, I wish that I could help because it was a way, perhaps, that I could regain some control, right? To help my mother indirectly, right? So I Googled to see, surely UF, they're such a big, great medical school, surely they have something. And I Googled it and they did. I emailed the head of the neurology department with the study. That same night at 10 o'clock at night, the doctor emailed me back confirming they indeed had a study, and it all went from there and I enrolled.
1: And I want to talk to you more about the study and how you were initiated into it, the work that you've done on it. But just briefly tell us, a couple weeks ago then, this notice came in the email, and what did it say?
3: The email I got a couple weeks ago said that the annual update testing that I would do usually occurred in the spring. It had been a little late, hadn't gotten any contact about scheduling it. I had actually mentioned to my sister, who was my partner in the study, that we hadn't gotten anything. And then I got this email saying that funding had at the very least been postponed till the fall and might not come back at all.
1: Yeah. Dr. Rathore, in your experience, how common are those kinds of delays, notifications that something might be canceled in the world of scientific research at this point?
2: Well, that happens a little bit, but nothing like what we've seen recently. You know, to cancel 300 trials, to cancel $3 billion worth of funding is monumental in a negative way. People like her, they are doing it for the greater good. And, you know, hats off to her because it's a commitment. It's a time commitment. And I think that's something has impacted us in my practice. I mean, we've been NIH funded since 1994. And we had one study that we did for 15 years and then was a subsequent version of it starting 2007 that was abruptly ended. It had thousands of children who were born to HIV-infected women all around the country. And suddenly we were said, it's not going to be funded. And all we could do is send them a letter saying your study is going to be closed. And, you know, and of course we talked to them and they could understand why suddenly, because these are folks who are participating in the study for the greater good. They may not benefit from personally like her. So it's very devastating to those families. We have another study which we are looking at drugs that are approved for adults, but we have no data on children. We need that information. So we are enrolling kids who are getting these specific drugs for which we have no data so we can better understand how the drug should be used in those children. That's extremely important. And these are studies that nobody's going to do except for the NIH.
1: Tell us a little bit about the parameters of your research. And we mentioned the group that you founded, this UF CARES. It's been around for
2: 35 years.
1: 35 years. Well, congratulations.
2: Thank you.
1: I mean, that really is the sweep of the AIDS epidemic.
2: Right. So I think we have been doing research primarily for HIV, but we also do research on vaccines. We did, because here's the other thing that just occurred to me. We had an infrastructure. We have those structure in place for doing studies for HIV infection. But COVID came along. And what did the NIH do? They came to us and said, can you do COVID studies? We had everything in place already. And we were able to ramp them up and do those studies literally within weeks. If we did not have that infrastructure, it would have been very challenging to do. So we have to develop that infrastructure over the years. And when you have these significant cuts, the time period that it took us to build that program can potentially be cut down within weeks, months. And it's to build it up again takes time because it's not just having a desk and a computer. It's the infrastructure of individuals, the professionals, the manpower. It's especially specifically trained for doing this work.
1: I seem to recall when early in the president's administration, when these widespread cuts were first being discussed and implemented, there was just a lot of uncertainty. It wasn't necessarily that you'd been notified this study's been ended or you have lost your funding. It was renewals were coming up. You hadn't received notification. Perhaps you weren't getting responses when you were reaching out. And so I'm curious if at least some of that uncertainty has shaken out or if that remains to be a problem as well.
2: Well, that uncertainty was terrible. You know, I'm tenured with the University of Florida, so I have a good position. But there were a lot of my staff who were looking at this and they left. They looked for other places, other job, because, you know, for months we did not know if we were going to get funded. We were trying to stretch the dollars, do everything we can, and I don't blame them, and some of them did leave, you know. And so we lost those people who were part of research. They went into other places, other jobs. You know, if they're nurses, they can get a lot of other positions. So, yeah, that uncertainty was... Now, that uncertainty is gone for those studies, but there's still uncertainty as what will happen for the studies we are still doing. So I'm very cautious because, you know, I can't hire somebody when I know that I may or may not be able to support them. You're talking about people, their families, their, you know, livelihood. And this has significant negative economic impact also.
1: Jennifer, once you reached out and became a participant, we should say you're a twin. And so you and your sister joining this study comes with a lot of scientific value, aside from your own personal interest in just being a participant, because twins are automatically this sort of control group that allows...
3: They're scientifically interesting.
1: They're scientifically interesting, that's right. So tell us a little bit about the initiation process, for lack of a better word. How do you get enrolled in a study like this? What's the commitment of time? What did it take?
3: Well, the initial enrollment was 2 days of medical testing. I went to Gainesville. They did give me the money to spend the night at a hotel, but the first and second day were spent doing, you know, x-rays, CAT scans, MRIs, blood work, everything under the sun. And, you know, when I first signed up, they were very specific about this is not to treat you. You're not going to get results of testing back, or this is all for research purposes. Mm. And they also said that, you know, there was no definitive genetic marker for Alzheimer's. And therefore they wouldn't give me the results of whether or not I had a marker, because they said that really hadn't been definitively established that it really was. And I think that since that time, it is a little more definitively established. I still don't have those results. And frankly, I'm not sure if I want to know that, you know, to a certain extent, ignorance is bliss, because the state is now that there's really nothing to be done about it. Right. But 2 days of initial research, poking and prodding and being willing to go through that, but then annual, and a lot of that was cognitive testing. And it's the cognitive tests that you hear about on the news and stuff, but to the nth degree. So it's not just repeating back 3 or 4 numbers in order or backwards. They'd get up to number series of 7, 8 numbers in a row that they'd ask you to do backwards and stuff, and entire paragraph stories that they would want you to recite back verbatim. And then half an hour later into the study, oh, do it again, verbatim, and stuff. You really do wind up feeling stupid. And that was the annual checkup then. No more poking and prodding and MRIs annually, just the cognitive testing.
4: But still something that required you to go, at least initially, to the university in Gainesville and take that time off of work, I guess?
3: I would take off from work and spend a half day doing cognitive testing at the neurology department at UF.
4: And since you aren't getting anything out of this personally, what do you get out of it in terms of any satisfaction or reward or sense of contribution to the scientific community?
3: Well, they do provide a stipend of like $15 or something like that, and a gift card for expenses to travel. Frankly, I give those gift cards away because I don't need it. It was my personal satisfaction in knowing that I was helping contributing towards scientific research that could help people in the future. It might be too late to help my mom, but it might, you know, maybe it'll help my nieces and nephews in the future, right? But just anyone in the future. I am such a strong believer in science that my ability as a non-scientist to help the scientific community advance. It's the type of foundational research that is not glamorous, but is so necessary for those future breakthroughs.
4: Yeah. If you're just joining us, we are talking about the local impacts to future medical research programs that have seen their funding cut or delayed. If you have participated in or worked on a research study that's been impacted, we'd love to hear from you. You can reach us on air at 904-549-2937, or you can go to firstcoastconnect.org. You can also email firstcoastconnect@wjct.org if you have a question or comment. Dr. Rathore, describe for us the kinds of research that are most impacted, because there are certainly a lot of profitable forms of research, particularly at the use end, pharmaceuticals or devices that are able to be marketed to the public that go gangbusters and make a lot of money for everybody. But that is sort of one category of research. Can you remind us of what kinds of research exist?
2: Yeah. So you read my mind. I was going to pick up on what was said, that the type of research you are involved in, no pharmaceutical company is going to do that. This is the type of research we need the NIH, the National Science Foundation, to fund, because you're talking about long-term. This, you know, pharmaceutical

0: Peoples Gas, at the heart of Florida's energy, is committed to safely delivering natural gas to homes and businesses. More at floridasenergy.com.
1: Some studies that the pharmaceutical industry or commercial groups are not going to do. The NIH, and if you look back, a lot of the things that happened in ultimately by the drugs and products by the pharmaceutical and device makers, they were built on what was done by the NIH, what the federally funded studies did. And that's so important. That's why we are the leaders in the world in this sort of work. But there's also in those diseases which we have nothing for, HIV back in the day, COVID more recently, those drugs that we were using, I remember using earlier in HIV pandemic, our patients and our kids had nothing we could do to treat them. And then we got these drugs, we did, and they did tremendously. I remember this one child who was on a wheelchair, and we put her on a study, and she got the medications, and she was walking. And that product was subsequently became part of the treatment. This was years ago. We don't even use that anymore. So I think there is that immediate benefit. We saw that in COVID. We did studies. This is good. This is not as good. So things move fast there. So there are both ways it helps, because that risk, again, a commercial organization may not be wanting to take that risk. One last point I want to make. When I started in this business 30 plus years ago of doing in research, I was always concerned about studies which I had to go and tell the patient, which we have to, that you're not going to get any benefit personally. I was so pleasantly surprised how often individuals and parents said, well, it may not help my child, but if it's helped somebody else, I want to participate in it. So I think that's, kudos to people like yourself who participate and make that commitment.
2: I mean, people are generous with that and can very often come to it from a place of understanding that this disease is harmful in a larger sense, and they just want to do what they can. But what happens to that relationship when a study is canceled? Does that rupture some of the trust between the participants and the clinicians or the study overseers?
1: Well, I think it does negatively impact the relationship. But, you know, most of these long-term studies, especially, we do have good relationship with the families. And, you know, we try to keep them informed. Things are getting delayed. And they understand. Everybody hears the news. And, you know, if it was, you know, they know that it is not us. So they are not, I mean, they're not happy about the fact that suddenly the study stopped because they had made this commitment. And some people get upset, you know, because they have, you know, we have kids who have been part of our study for 20 years. And, you know, we know them, our whole team knows them, you know, we know their family, they're graduating, you know, all these things. So they're like family. So yes, they trust us, and you know, like in any family, when there is a difficult situation, you know, there is a little bit of friction, if you will, but we get over it. We work with them, and I think she can speak better to that than I can. There is probably a personal impact of that also. That this is important. I want to do it. It's going to affect somebody. It impact me personally. Like in that case, the mother was impacted. In our case, in the children. The mothers are all infected, so it has impacted them. So they know what this devastating disease is.
2: Jennifer, how does it impact you to have this? I mean, obviously, you know that there are, you know, very specific reasons why this is happening. And yet there has been this commitment of time. And certainly, I would think some level of disappointment that what you've already contributed may not go anywhere.
3: Well, I do think that the data is still there. And there might wind up being a gap in the data, but I'm hopeful that the study or a similar one will resume in the future. It's going to be an irreparable loss, that gap, but I do, that existing data is there. I think that the way I personally feel about it is the least of the consequences. I will admit that this was a way that I helped in my long-term grieving process is kind of the way it is. My mom has not passed away yet, but she's not the person I grew up with either. And so it, when you're dealing with such a close relative with dementia, it is a long-term grieving process and one in which you feel very helpless. And so I will admit that this was a way that helped me with that grieving process, because it helped me do something

0: positive to maybe help someone in the future.
1: The research that you're participating in, you know, obviously one of the goals is to help identify earlier or more definitively when somebody has Alzheimer's. It is very often easy to miss when someone you love starts to develop a dementia symptom, because it can be so many other things. We all lose our car keys. We all forget appointments. And it can be progressive, really rather far down the road before sometimes people close to that person pick up on it. Can you just talk a little bit about your own experience with that? What some of the signs were, how you and your sister were sort of able to determine that something had moved beyond just a general cognitive decline?
0: Yeah. I mean, we feel kind of ashamed about it now because we were on the lookout for it and still missed it, right? My mother's aunt, my great aunt, had Alzheimer's and didn't have children, so my mom wound up being her caregiver and had to put her in memory care. And my mom was terrified of that happening to herself and had expressed that to us. Yet my mom also suffered from depression most of her life. So when she started getting anxiety about going out and stuff, my sister and I attributed it to her depression worsening as she aged, right? And she started just blurting things out. A very normally polite person who would be mortified to make anyone feel ill at ease would suddenly say something that was just inappropriate. And I remember scolding her, "You're acting like a 5-year-old, you know better," right? And in hindsight now, I know that the loss of inhibition is one of the first signs of dementia, of whatever type, because you lose those mental faculties to be your filter, and you lose your filter. And I know that now in hindsight, but at the time I didn't. But it was one little thing at a time. She started losing friends because she would cancel a lunch with friends, and then she would cancel at the last minute, and that was her anxiety. But she wasn't telling us that it was because of anxiety, but she could tell something was wrong, but she didn't know what it was. And she was shutting down and getting very defensive. And later, as it worsened, one of her doctors commented that she was filling in the gaps with paranoia. Mm-hmm. And it wasn't until she wound up having a pacemaker surgery and the type of anesthesia they used triggered what the doctors called an anesthesia dementia incident afterwards, that really brought it to a crisis. And only then did we really realize what had happened, because that particular type of anesthesia can interact poorly with someone who already is suffering from dementia. We just didn't know that she was already suffering.
1: And once you notice something like that, once you were getting deeper into her business, as it were, and kind of her daily existence, I think you said that you were starting to find packages that had been delivered almost a decade earlier that she kept reordering. Because she'd forget that she'd ordered them.
0: After she had the definitive diagnosis, we obviously moved her out of her own home into my sister's home, because my sister was more local to her. And my sister and I had to clear out her home. And this is part of that grieving process, right? She hasn't passed away yet, but we're selling off and giving away her stuff and selling her home. And when we went through the home to unpack everything, we found a number of packages all dated from 2011. And this was in 2020 when we're selling her home. And all dated from 2011, where she had bought multiple things, forgotten she had purchased it, and purchased the same thing over again. And then, you know, 2-3 packages of the same thing unopened because she didn't remember she had gotten them.
2: And I want to make a couple of points. I think, I know you're probably running short on time also. I think one of the great dangers of this interruption in funding is that the pipeline of young investigators is going to dry up also. Young researchers are going to be concerned, and they're not going to get into research because it's their lives, it's a career and livelihood. So I think that negative impact is going to show up years later. I think this, what is happening now, is going to show up 5, 10, 20 years later. So I think we have to be very concerned about it. We should be very concerned about it. And early career investigators, some of them who are not going to get funded, will have to make choices. And they will leave the field, which is also, we're going to have an infrastructure crisis. We are going to have a workforce crisis. We are going to have an economic crisis around this research. Because when you do a research, I mean, we buy dry ice. So So if we suddenly, all the, a lot of dry ice, and if, you know, we stop buying that, somebody else is going to be impacted by that. So I think it is a ripple effect much beyond just, you know, people we think as directly involved. So this interruption is going to destabilize careers and lives, and, you know, it's going to take a long time to rebuild that. Remember the for example, the indirect costs, the cap, you know, that we talk about a lot. The first time it was Jonas Salk who had that. People don't realize that we probably would not have the polio vaccine if Jonas Salk did not have the indirect cost by March of Dimes.
1: Explain that a little bit more, because not everybody is familiar with the indirect cost component.
2: So anytime we do a research study with the NIH or any place, the university or the institution, because it may not always be university, get a certain amount, which could be anywhere from 50% to 110% of the actual funding we get for research, direct research. They get some so they can build infrastructure, do other things. So
1: that's like keeping the lights on.
2: The infrastructure, sometimes keeping the lights on. I think there is opportunity to look into that and make it more efficient, because that's so much variable. You know, for HRSAS projects, you can get only 15 or 10%. For pharmaceutical industry studies, you can get only 30%. For some of the state grants and contracts, only 5 to 10%. But for NIH, it's 60%. So I think there is probably some opportunity to make that more efficient. But I think that doesn't mean that we do not need the indirect cost, but it means that perhaps we can be more efficient about it.
1: Mm-hmm. And in terms of the pipeline, I mean, I just want to note, this isn't happening in isolation. There are other factors impacting our ability to draw, say, students from foreign countries who might be interested in doing research in the new, which has been a magnet for a lot of people in medical, in the medical world.
2: In all research, United States has been the leader. We are the mecca for research. People who want to do high level, high quality research, not saying the other countries don't do high level, high quality research, but the amount we do is way above anybody else. And again, this is also going to impact what you see from the pharmaceutical industry. Because as I said, most products that you see in the pharmaceutical industry at some point in time started with some NIH funding or initial investment. And clearly there are many, you know, I'll give you a simple example. The Prevnar vaccine, the vaccine they use for pneumococcal disease for adults and for children, you know, the first few studies that were done on that conjugated vaccine were not successful. But so much was learned from that what we have now, that all of us are probably, you know, adults are also going to get it, has benefited everybody. It starts with the NIH putting that seed money, and then as it develops, then of course, you know, other people come into the picture.
1: Well, it is a story that we will continue to follow. I really appreciate you sharing your personal story, Jen, on this research study that you were participating in. Dr. Rathore, appreciate all the work you do on the research front, and thanks for coming in and letting us know how it's going.
2: And let me add my thank you to Jen, because I know many people like her who are just wonderful and do great by greater good, for the greater good.
1: Yeah, that is very important to science.
0: Right. I would say my pleasure, but maybe not in this particular instance.
1: Well, thank you both. I appreciate it. Up next, Springfield's tree canopy as an urban arboretum. We'll tell you how you can check it out at an upcoming ecology walking tour.

0: Welcome back. A first-of-its-kind approach to preserving, appreciating, and educating people around our urban tree canopy is on display this weekend. Here to tell us about the upcoming Integrated Urban Ecology Tour is Daniel Ashworth, Jr. He's a landscape architect, urban designer, and member of the Springfield Preservation and Revitalization Board. Daniel, thanks for being here.
1: Thanks for having me, Ann.
0: So this weekend's tour is one of these quarterly historic Springfield tree walks. And my understanding is that they are designed to turn the neighborhood into a living classroom. First of all, tell us why. What's the genesis of these tours?
1: The genesis is we're turning Springfield into an arboretum, essentially. We've already gone through and planted the eastern half of the neighborhood with street trees, new street trees, using the COJ Tree Fund. And in the future, we'll be extending that to the western side of the neighborhood. Street trees are basically an essential building block of any city. When you look at the old neighborhood plans that Frederick Law Olmsted or John Nolan drew up, they started with the streets, and they always started with street trees. Mm-hmm. So they form the architecture of streets.
0: So in constructing a landscape, an urban landscape, obviously you put a premium on including trees. Not everybody does. And it does seem that a lot of our development is not necessarily focused around trees. In many cases, mm-hmm. it's focused on trees to the extent that the goal is to eliminate them in order to clear way for easier construction, mm-hmm. laying infrastructure, roads, sewage, all of that. Mm-hmm. So you are looking at a neighborhood that has been established, like Springfield. How does establishing, reestablishing, or preserving the tree canopy differ in an existing urban landscape as opposed to a prospective one?
1: Well, Springfield has the benefit of having an existing canopy that we're essentially implanting or supplementing. There are several streets in Springfield that have basically that ceiling of tree canopy over the street that shades the streets, shades the sidewalks. So to your point about 20th century development, street trees were really de-emphasized. Some of it was cost, some of it was just in urban areas, we widened a lot of roads. And, you know, whenever we widened streets, it didn't leave a lot of space left over for street trees. And, you know, you end up planting a lot of crepe myrtles or palms or stuff like that. What you really want is that canopy, the canopy and the trunks of the tree that set the rhythm along a street.
0: Why do you want that? What are the benefits, whether it's aesthetic or practical?
1: Well, it's both aesthetic and environmental. Street trees are the easiest way to get that sort of integrated urban ecology into a neighborhood, but aesthetic as well. I mean, that's a shaded street is what you want to walk down. When you walk down, especially in that stretch downtown between Springfield and downtown where State and Union are, it feels further. It feels like you're walking further because it feels like torture. Because you're in the blazing sun, you're exposed, you don't have that enclosure, that human scale, and the ceiling of tree branches over you that's shading those spots. Again, because if you look at old photos of those streets back in the 1920s before they were widened, they were lined with live oaks back then, and buildings that fronted the streets, and then a lot of that was lost when those were widened.
0: In our downtown streets. Mm-hmm. So Springfield does have this existing tree canopy, but it is not easy sometimes for street trees. Mm-hmm. An urban environment is not necessarily the most amenable for a tree. Trees naturally grow in groupings, not necessarily in isolation. And they're a little bit out of their element. There's all kinds of things that happen, whether it's sidewalks being paved over their roots. What are the special needs of urban trees or an urban arboretum? How do you plan for one to be successful, and what stresses do they face?
1: So, first of all, it's picking the right species. So, live oaks are generally really tough. If you go to, say, downtown Charleston or downtown Savannah, there's lots of live oaks there. They withstand hurricanes, even if some of their roots are covered over in pavement. You know, some of those trees in downtown Charleston are 400 years old. Mm-hmm. So, it's the right species. It's also providing the right amount of space. A lot of the tree lawns, the space between the curb, the street curb and the sidewalk in Springfield range from 6.5 to 8 feet. So that's plenty of space for a good canopy tree to grow in. Oftentimes, a lot of new developments that you like you were talking about, they only give like 5 feet, and you can barely get a crepe myrtle in there that would thrive over time. So having this, the soil space, the soil, the amount of soil for the tree to thrive in. Also, utilities. Utilities are another big thing you need to look out for. If there's overhead utilities, that will prevent you from putting a canopy tree in those areas. So then you'll be looking at more like understory trees, like, you know, native flatwoods, plums, or crepe myrtles, or that are not native but are Florida friendly. And also fringe trees, you know, other smaller flowering trees that would do okay under the power lines. So it's really about site. Making sure you have the amount of soil space, making sure there's not any encumbrances from utilities, buildings. But even if you do have pavement, there are technologies that allow trees to thrive, whether it's structural soils or things called silvicells or plastic tree cells that suspend the pavement over the tree roots that support the tree roots, allow the trees to grow under pavement, but still hold the soil and water capacity for the trees to thrive in, even in a paved downtown environment.
0: Yeah, so I know from living in a neighborhood where there are some live oaks, they are beautiful, they are strong, they dump a lot of stuff every year. Mm-hmm. And I imagine that there are some people, even if they like the idea of a tree, may, from a practical standpoint, not always enjoy sweeping up or blowing or raking all of the stuff that's sort of continually produced by live oaks and some other trees. So mm-hmm. What is the counterpoint to that when people, especially if you're looking at adding trees to a landscape that maybe doesn't have them already, people who are not accustomed to tree, to kind of get their head around that idea?
1: Yeah. So trees are infrastructure, and you basically have to maintain them just like you maintain your house or just like you maintain streets. I like the leaf litter myself. We actually sweep it up from the street in front of our house and use it for mulch in our landscape. It's like, it's free mulch, it's free nutrients for your soil, in your yard. So that's what we do. And we'll sometimes sweep it from our neighbors, in front of our neighbors' yards as well.
0: They probably love you. Yeah. And so these urban ecology tours, mm-hmm. yours is going to have a specific focus. Mm-hmm. Tell us a little bit about what you're going to focus on and, you know, who all you think is the appropriate audience for the stuff that you're going to be teaching.
1: Sure. So my focus is going to be more on the neighborhood form and design and how that is the most conducive to integrated urban ecology, especially street trees. You know, Springfield, when it was planned and laid out, just like Riverside, just like some of our other older neighborhoods, they were laid out with street trees in mind. And, so that's really going to be the focus of my talk. Also looking at other things like, you know, what we can do in streetscapes to help with stormwater. So you have street trees, which also intercept stormwater. Like, I think about in my backyard, I have 5 large live oaks in my yard right now, and it can rain for like 10 or 15 minutes before the ground under those live oaks even get wet. That's how much rain the tree branches intercept. But, also looking at, you know, what if we can take some of the street corners, bump them out a little bit, and intercept stormwater that way instead of just sending it straight into the storm drains, like creating bioswales or constructed wetlands in our streetscapes. So we'll talk about some of those as well. An example locally would be River Place Boulevard in San Marco, which is a prior project that my firm worked on. It has bioswales in it where the water is held in some of the bump outs in the street.
0: Mm-hmm.
1: Before it's released into the storm drains.
0: The decisions that are made today obviously will be impacting us for a long time. Mm-hmm. And just as the urban landscape that we live in today is the result of decisions that were made maybe even hundreds of years ago. So when you are looking at planning for the future, obviously, you know, stormwater is a big concern in an era of increasing storms or storm intensity, rising seas. So that is a defense, but it also is a challenge in terms of how our climate is changing, mm-hmm. the number or the kind of trees that do well in this climate. Are we thinking far enough ahead in terms of what trees will be able to withstand perhaps more intense temperatures or different, you know, an evolving climate?
1: I think we are. And I think a lot of the native landscape plants that we have are pretty adaptable. Live oaks, they grow clear down into Miami. So does especially would, even as temperatures warm, those will still thrive. It's some of the things where you try to do zone stretching. Like if you're trying to grow some of the flowering trees from like Georgia and you're trying to bring those down, some of those will probably end up suffering as you know, we have more dry spells if we have higher temperatures. But a lot of our Florida native stuff, it's battle tested. It's, you know, they're species that are made to thrive in these tough environments.
0: Calling something an urban arboretum, tell us about that concept. My understanding is that's pretty new to Duval County, or this is really the first of its kind in Duval County. What does that mean? What is the significance of applying that moniker to a neighborhood?
1: Mm-hmm. Well, urban really is just a setting. You know, we're downtown adjacent. We're, you know, smack in the middle of the city. So it's more about when we talk about urban, there's certain things that entails. It's location relative to the city center. It's, you know, it's a certain amount of density. You know, our neighborhood has a little bit more density than what you would find further out in the city. But then it's also about, you know, bringing nature in. You know, one of the books I was reading in preparation for this talk is The Granite Garden by Ann Whiston Spern. And one of the things that she talks about is, you know, cities are a part of ecology. Cities should not be seen as in opposition to nature. Nature and city can work together. And that's what I think, that's one of the points I'm going to hammer home about what we're doing in Springfield. We're working with nature in Springfield.
0: We've got a call from Ben in Palatka. Ben, just very briefly, please go ahead.
2: Daniel, it's great to hear you're doing this in Duval County. You can be an example for us here in Putnam County. And I'm actually doing what you're doing. My yard is a natural water catchment, and I've got a tremendous opportunity with urban runoff just going past my house and out to the St. John's. So I'm in the process of doing some permaculture and Google culture, turning my yard into a self-watering yard. Basically, I'm going to plant food and help control the water and do all those things that we need to do to raise our aquifer. Mm-hmm. So keep up the good work, man.
1: Thank you.
0: Thanks. You too, Ben. So just in terms of looking ahead to this event, this is a walk that I guess you can take up to 30 participants. Mm-hmm. Do people need to RSVP if they want to participate, or do they just show up? Okay.
1: Yeah, so they can. There's a Facebook event on the Springfield Preservation and Revitalization page. They could contact the office at office@sparcouncil.org. The event starts at 9 a.m. on Saturday. It meets at the SPAR offices at 1321 North Main Street. And there'll be a roughly 20-minute slideshow just where we set the groundwork, talk about background and things for participants to look for when we're out on our site walk. And then the bulk of the time is going to be spent out on site looking at the streets, you know, how wide the streets are, how well planted they are, you know, how a street feels when it has street trees versus when it doesn't, or when it feels overly wide or the edges don't feel as good. So those are kind of the topics we're talking about. And then also opportunities for, you know, since we go over like some of the integrated ecologies like green stormwater solutions and stuff like that, looking at opportunities in the neighborhood where those could possibly occur in the future.
0: And for people who are participating, I mean, you're obviously on the SPAR board. Mm-hmm. Are these ideas that could be generated there that you would bring back to SPAR leadership in terms of trying to fund future projects, mm-hmm, or focus on certain areas that might need additional planting?
1: So we're already trying to do traffic calming in the neighborhood. So we have on Hubbard Street and Ionia Street where we've put in painted bump outs to try to slow cars down in the neighborhood. One of the things to look at is what if we took those bump outs, depaved them, take the pavement off of them and made them like rain gardens instead. Oh. And you know, a lot of our street corners have storm drains in them, and you could treat the storm water before they hit the drain.
0: All right. Well, Daniel Ashworth, the event is Saturday, June 6th from 9 to 11. Thanks so much for being here.
1: Yeah, thank you for having me.
0: All right. We'll be back in just a minute.

0: Hundreds of thousands of federal workers have left the government since President Trump took office. Now the administration wants those left to sign NDAs. Critics say it could silence the very people who can speak up about government misconduct. What could it mean for the federal government and the rest of us? If you're a federal worker, past or present, join us next time on 1A.
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2: You're a great leader. 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
5: When Pope Leo was revealed to have Creole roots in New Orleans and grandparents who changed their racial identity to white after settling in Chicago, journalist Susan Sawney recognized the story. 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
9: Welcome back. A new stage production doubles down on The Camp, featuring an Elvis impersonator, a dive bar, and a troupe of drag queens. And yes, of course, it takes place in Florida. Here to tell us about it, we're joined by one of the show's co-directors, Madeline Skinner. Good morning, Madeline.
10: Hey, good morning.
9: We're also joined by Ashley Simmons. She's the show's stage manager. Good morning.
11: Good morning.
9: And Greg Hewitt. He is the actor playing Eddie, who is the bar owner in this play. Good morning, Greg.
12: Good morning, Ann.
9: So this play is called The Legend of Georgia McBride, and we should say it is by a Tony Award-winning playwright. It is a acclaimed show. Matthew Lopez is the name of the author. Tell us about how this was selected in the first place, Madeline. Why this play, and why did Five and Dime Theater want to put it on?
10: Absolutely. So the artistic committee came together and wanted, and so already the Five and Dime tell stories that are engaging, inspiring, and challenges audience. And this is one of the shows, especially for Pride Month, that would represent the humanity, identity, all those elements to really celebrate Pride Month.
9: Yeah. And so this is a show that has a lot of moving parts, Ashley, and a lot of costuming. There's a lot of very extravagant dance numbers. How do you manage all of those moving parts and tell us a little bit about just kind of what that task is.
11: Okay. So we do have a ton of moving parts. There are quite a few transitions. Eddie changes, what, 7 times?
12: 11.
9: He changed costumes 11 times?
12: 11 and costume changes.
11: And he is the host of the shows.
9: So oh, my.
11: That kind of gives you an idea. So what we have worked on is putting together drills. So we time everybody changing their costumes. There are times that we just do costume changes where we run through all of the cues to make sure that everybody's going to be on stage and in the clothes that they're supposed to have on at the time that they're supposed to have them on.
9: No small task. So, Greg, you are the bar owner, as we said in this. Tell us a little bit about the story that you present, because this is a little bit of a down-on-its-luck bar, and that is the reason for kind of the plot movement in the show.
12: Yeah, so it's a dive bar in Panama City. We found it's an actual dive bar in Panama City.
9: And the author is actually from Panama City,
12: That's
9: too.
12: Correct, yeah. Cleo's closed down, I want to say, around 2014.
9: Cleo's.
12: But the bar owner is struggling with his current act. He's got a cousin in Atlanta that does drag. He brings the cousin down with his friend and turns the Elvis impersonator act into a drag show.
9: And the Elvis impersonator finds himself kind of out of work or not sure what to do. What
12: happens? We keep him at the bar. And then, of course, because of the mayhem of the comedy, he's forced to go on stage in drag for one night just to keep the show on. And he does pretty good. So we continue to keep him on.
9: So in terms of the mission of this theater and its history, Madeline, tell us a little bit about Five and Dime, how it was founded and what the concept was like from its initial production to the present.
10: Wow. That's a heavy question. So I've actually been involved with the Five and Dime probably since 2022, coming in behind Ashley. So you can totally come if I'm missing anything. But we are celebrating 15 years this year, the theater, founded, of course, by many theater enthusiasts who are still involved with the theater today. And again, they wanted to bring something different to the Jacksonville community. Originally, they were in the urban core, and we are looking to come back to the urban core. But during COVID, they had to close. So now that's why we're at the Florida Ballet.
9: On Atlantic Boulevard.
10: On Atlantic Boulevard. Mm-hmm. Yeah.
9: And Ashley, go ahead.
11: Oh, no, I was just going to say the theater also started as nomadic. So that was the original roots. So a lot of the shows were performed in theaters, churches. There was one at the library. So anywhere they could find a space to share a story.
9: Mm-hmm. Really, truly a community kind of feel.
11: Exactly. So it was nomadic, and it was the audience sort of needed to follow the productions from place to place. And so it kind of gathered a real true community because of that. You had to know where they were going to be a part of it.
9: And Madeline alluded to the fact that this is a Pride Month production, but the earliest production, you know, Fahrenheit, was, I think, also a play that was chosen around challenges of the period. And so are you hearing from the community in terms of how it's being received and the message of this particular production?
11: Yes. It is a lot about identity. One of the things I do love is that we have a very diverse cast as well. Age, race, neurodivergence, everything. So it's a really neat way that we all can kind of come together and share our strengths and talents. Mm-hmm. And I think the audience is really resonating with that. And then also we have been building a community conversation that is going to be on after Sunday's show. We will have different community members come in and talk about the context of the show and how the events in the show play out sometimes in real world time.
9: That's great. I love the idea of a community conversation. So the show opened last weekend, but it continues June 4th, 5th, 6th, 7th, 8th, which is a pay what you can, 12th and 13th. As we mentioned, it's at the Florida Ballet on Atlantic Boulevard. Madeline Skinner, Ashley Simmons, Greg Hewitt, thank you all so much for being here. Really appreciate
10: it. Thank you so much, Anne.
9: All right. And thank you for listening. Please join us tomorrow when we discuss new research into alcohol use during pregnancy and why it's on the rise. I'm Ann Schindler. You've been listening to First Coast Connect on WJCT News 89.9.

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4: From the Center for Investigative Reporting and PRX, this is Reveal. I'm Al Ledson. When refugees making the dangerous journey to Greece get in trouble, they call a hotline run by Tommy Olson.
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4: 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But first, this news.
8: Live from NPR News in Washington, I'm Dan Runran. Votes are being counted in six states that had primaries Tuesday. In Iowa, Democratic State Representative Josh Turek will face Congresswoman Ashley Hinson for the U.S. Senate seat, now held by Senator Joni Ernst. Hinson was endorsed by President Trump.
9: Earning his support and endorsement in this race is not something that I take lightly. It is an honor and a responsibility that I will carry with me these next 5 months into November. So thank you, President Trump, for your service to our country.
8: In New Jersey's 12th Congressional District, Democrat Dr. Adam Hamabi will face Republican Greg Mealy in the November general election. Hamabi spoke to ABC News.
10: This is what people are looking for, someone who's unabashedly stands up for human rights, someone who doesn't waver on their stances, and people are looking for outsiders. They're tired of the same establishment.
8: Votes are still being counted in California for the governor's race and mayor of Los Angeles. The Justice Department is no longer moving forward with its controversial $1.8 billion anti-weaponization fund that President Trump was seeking. Democrats and several Republicans said they were against the plan. NPR Justice correspondent Ryan Lucas reports while Acting Attorney General Todd Blanche said the proposal was dead, another part of that settlement remains in place.
11: Under the settlement, neither he nor his family were to receive any money from this fund. But as part of the deal, the IRS was barred from pursuing any claims or actions, any probes against President Trump, his family, and companies over past tax issues. This is important. Bland said that part of the settlement remains in place, very much alive. And at the hearing today, Democrats expressed a lot of concern about the fact that that element still remains in place.
8: CBS has fired veteran 60 Minutes correspondent Scott Pelley Monday night after his fiery remarks at a staff meeting held by the program's new executive producer. It's part of CBS's editor-in-chief Barry Weiss's effort to wrest control of the network's signature program. Here's NPR's David Folkenfrick.
12: Last week, new editor-in-chief Barry Weiss fired the show's top executives and forced out two correspondents. Her pick as the new executive editor, Nick Bilton, has never worked in TV news. On Monday, Pelley told Bilton he wasn't welcome, he wasn't qualified, and that editor-in-chief Weiss was murdering the program, according to three people with direct knowledge. Weiss arrived at CBS from her Views and News center-right website, The Free Press. The two correspondents whom Weiss ousted last week have accused her of interfering with the show for ideological reasons.
8: On Wall Street, the markets closed higher on Tuesday. The Dow Jones Industrial Average was up, as was the S&P and the NASDAQ. From Washington, you're listening to NPR News. The Supreme Court on Tuesday approved a plan supported by the Alabama Republicans to use new congressional district maps that could give Republicans an opportunity to win an additional seat in the November election. The ruling means the 2026 midterm elections will feature six Republican-leaning districts and only one safe Democratic seat. A new report from the Colorado River expert shows that another dry winter could bring the nation's number two largest reservoirs to the brink of devastation. From member station KJZZ, Alex Hager reports.
13: Lake Powell and Lake Mead are less than a third full. Ann Castle, one of the report's authors, says if they get much lower, water managers might have to send river water straight through to the other side of their dams and wouldn't be able to store for the future.
14: That undermines the value of the entirety of the Colorado River reservoir system, and we don't want to get there.
13: Castle called on state negotiators to urgently come up with a plan to keep more water in those reservoirs by cutting back on water use instead of just adding water from other reservoirs upstream. For NPR News, I'm Alex Hager in Phoenix.
8: The rescheduled White House Correspondents Association dinner is now scheduled to take place July the 24th, but it will be at a different Washington, D.C. hotel, and the White House says there will be improved security. The original dinner in April was disrupted when a 31-year-old man from California got through security, tackled by Secret Service agents before firing a shot that hit an agent's vest. This is NPR.
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4: From the Center for Investigative Reporting and PRX, this is Reveal. I'm Al Letson. On most nights, Tommy Olsen sits in a makeshift office at his home in Tromsø, Norway, an island north of the Arctic Circle. He lives there with his wife and five kids.
5: I like to call it an office, but it's not. It's the hallway between the kitchen and a bedroom and a bathroom. So, and this is where I work.
4: Tommy used to work with children with disabilities, but he gave up that job to run a hotline from his home.
5: It's kind of insane how many people contact me on a daily basis.
4: It's a hotline for migrants facing danger thousands of miles away. People risking their lives for a chance at getting asylum in Europe.
5: Like, yesterday I had 55. The day before I had 37.
4: The people who call Tommy are trying to reach Greece from Turkey, where around 2.5 million refugees are now living. Some pay smugglers thousands of dollars. They travel in small boats. A lot can go wrong, and when it does, they call a stranger living in the Arctic for help.
5: It could be people who just have arrived on a Greek island and they need medical assistance and are afraid to contact authorities. Or it could be people in distress at sea, people drifting in boats or life rafts.
4: It's a harrowing journey across the Mediterranean Sea. More than 31,000 people have died or gone missing since 2015. And back in January of 2022, the danger wasn't just in the waters.
16: Please hold for us as soon as possible.
4: This woman was part of a group from Afghanistan. They had just reached the Greek island of Lesbos when she contacted Tommy.
16: We don't want that the police get us and pushed back again. We're scared of that so much.
4: Tommy says he's received scores of calls like this before from people afraid of being hunted down.
5: By men in uniforms with black masks, carrying guns, driving around in cars without license plates, in broad daylight.
4: Think of Tommy as a 911 operator, only he's not dispatching ambulances. He's dispatching human rights workers in Greece. People who can show up to protect migrants from having their rights violated. Only, in this case, no one came. And the situation got dire very quickly. Tommy says masked men captured the group, put them into an inflatable life raft, and pushed them back into the sea.
17: The Greek police caught us and left us in the sea, in the middle of the sea. How? Help us! Come help us!
18: Adrift in open water, the group was terrified.
17: The boat is not good. The water is coming inside the boat. All the children, 17 children that we have, we are here.
18: In desperation, Tommy says he had to call the Turkish Coast Guard. Eventually, they found the boat and rescued the men, women, and 17 children. Tommy was upset that no organization came to protect the group from being forcibly expelled from Lesbos. But he understands why. Helping save migrants is something that can land you in jail. And Tommy Olsen knows all about that. In Greece, he's a wanted man. Today, we're updating a story we first brought you in 2025 with reporters Dina Rothenberg and Viola Funk from the Berlin podcast studio Slowly Media. They investigated how far one country is willing to go to stop the flow of migrants and punish human rights defenders. Here's Dina.
19: To understand what's happening in Greece recently, you have to go back to the Greece of 2015.
20: The latest arrivals on Lesbos as migrants continue to brave winter weather to get to Europe.
19: Nearly a million migrants entered the country that year. These were people fleeing repression and wars in places like Afghanistan, Syria, Iraq, and Libya. And the Greek islands were the gateway to asylum.
21: These people, as soon as the boat arrived, they were shouting, Europe, Europe, and they're thanking God for helping them to make that journey safely right here in the shores of Greece.
19: Those who reached the islands were joyful, but others never made it. People were drowning by the hundreds, and news crews documented the shocking images.
22: Nothing has captured this crisis like the picture that we began with last night.
19: A picture of the lifeless body of a two-year-old Syrian boy. He was dressed in a red T-shirt and had washed up, drowned on a beach.
23: It's these images of Aylan Kurdi that have finally brought the tragedy home to people in Europe and pricked the conscience of European leaders.
19: Governments and ordinary citizens were moved. Volunteers from across Europe descended on Lesbos and other Greek islands. They joined with locals to help rescue and support the new arrivals. Tommy Olsen was one of those volunteers. He was there on the beaches night and day.
5: We picked up people from boats who were already dead. We worked on children on the beaches who had drowned. I didn't know what I walked into.
19: Tommy's low-key and can keep his cool, which helped him cope with what felt like a constant emergency. Soon he was traveling to Greece 5 or 6 times a year and paying for the trips with his family's holiday budget money.
5: Yeah, it was at times very tense in the family. They didn't quite understand why I needed to do this.
19: During this time, a powerful volunteer community took shape. Regular people were becoming human rights workers, including Tommy, who was mastering the geography of the islands and building a network of people centered on helping.
5: I had a pretty good network of people and organizations who I had a daily contact with over WhatsApp, and I started gathering information.
19: Soon, Tommy was documenting what was happening in Greece on Facebook. At first, he shared basic information.
5: Number of people in the camps, number of boats arrived, if there had been drownings, and of course, the need of supplies.
19: It was a way to say things like, stop sending baby clothes. Tommy became a key source of information. After a few years, the welcoming attitude towards asylum seekers trying to reach Europe began to wane. Greece's infrastructure was buckling, and other European countries weren't helping enough. The mood started to shift from compassion to anger and fear.
24: There's tension in the air on Lesbos. 4 days of civil unrest has people on edge.
19: Amid widening protests over the handling of the refugee emergency, a new government in Greece adopted tougher policies on migration. It was welcomed by some voters, but criticized by human rights groups. By 2020, Tommy found himself compiling evidence of what he believed were massive human rights violations by Greek authorities. Scores of people being rounded up and illegally expelled from the islands. It's all up on the website of his NGO, the Aegean Boat Report.
5: We document the situation in the sea to put spotlight on things that goes under the radar for journalists and big newspapers.
19: Tommy says exposing human rights violations is what's made him a marked man in Greece. Also, there are new regulations that make it harder for volunteers like him to help the new arrivals.
5: If you bring people water or food after they arrive, because it's hot, they need something, you will be arrested for assisting them.
19: Only organizations registered with the government are allowed to help. And it's mostly big NGOs like Doctors Without Borders that are able to meet the strict requirements. Smaller groups like Tommy's find registering too difficult. Tommy believes all these tactics are a way to make the journey to Greece harder and more dangerous so that migrants will stay away. But people keep coming. Tommy says they're just forced to take more risks. They come at night and land in very remote places where nobody can see them.
5: In 2015, they always took the boat and drove towards the light, because that's where they knew there were people, that's where they knew they got help. These days, lights means police, lights means pushback, light means being arrested, beaten. So they travel to the areas without any light.
19: We spoke with a number of refugees who eventually reached Europe, and they corroborated Tommy's allegations. Several wouldn't speak in front of a microphone. Some feared their asylum applications would be negatively impacted. Plus, recalling these memories is often re-traumatizing. But one woman agreed, provided we protect her identity.
0: I'm 22 years old. I'm married and I live here with my husband and my daughter. And I'm from Afghanistan.
19: We are calling this woman Amali. She was born and raised in a community of refugees who fled Afghanistan for Iran, back when the Taliban was coming to power. When she turned 18, Amali says her parents announced that they were planning to marry her off to an older man. She was devastated, but she had a plan.
0: My dream was, okay, I go to the Europe, everything will be good, nobody can find me. The European people are kind, they will help me.
19: But first, Amali would need to make it to Turkey.
0: One night, we just leave everything, our life, and we escape from Iran to Turkey.
19: Amali and her husband lived in a refugee camp in Turkey and tried to apply for asylum there first, but were told applications were not being accepted.
0: They told us it's finished, it's full. We have a lot of refugees here and we can't cover all. And I don't know what you want to do, but you can't stay here in Turkey.
19: So they paid a smuggler to get them on a boat to Greece. By this time, Amali was pregnant and expecting her first child. The couple made it to Lesbos, which sits just a few miles away from Turkey.
0: We arrived on the islands and I was so happy. I told myself, and we were so happy. Congratulations, we arrived. Everything is finished. We can start our life.
19: That's not what happened. They survived crossing the Aegean Sea from Turkey, but they still aren't safe. On Lesbos, Amali says her group walks for several hours in search of a refugee center. Before they reach any kind of town or village, a police officer crosses their path. Some of the people from her group panic and take off.
0: But I told them, why are you escaped? They are police officers. They can help us. Don't escape. And I told them, hello, can you help us? We are refugees. We want to stay here.
19: The officer seems kind. His questions are polite. But as soon as other officers arrive and round up the group, the whole situation changes.
0: Suddenly I saw they are so angry. Why are you coming here? We don't want refugees here. Why are you come? It's finished.
19: Amalia is confused and doesn't understand what's happening.
0: I told them you didn't help us. You are a police officer. We are in danger. You should help me. They told us no.
19: Amalia remembers it like this. The police officers leave. Then a new group arrives. Men in dark blue clothing with balaclavas. The masked men start hitting people, pushing them. They separate the man and woman and tell Amalia to come with them.
0: And I told them, okay, no problem. My husband shouted and told me, don't go. Where are you going?
19: What happens next is an alleged sexual assault and may be disturbing for some listeners. Amalia says the men force her to strip off all her clothes. They touch her and look for money in her private places.
0: I told them, okay, that's enough. I'm scared. I'm young. I can't believe that I'm here. And he told me, don't come again. Don't come back to Chris.
19: They return her to the group and take away the other woman.
0: One by one. And nobody speak about that. I just see everybody crying.
19: Then, she says, they force the men to line up and take off all their clothes in front of the woman and children. Amalia covers the eyes of a 2-year-old girl next to her. She says the masked men start beating the men with belts.
0: All of my husband's body was black when we come back.
19: What follows is something that refugees have reported to human rights groups. And it's been captured on cell phone videos and shared with people like Tommy. First, the men, women, and children are forced into a van. Then, they are taken to a remote beach.
0: There was so many people. Right. About 20 persons saw us.

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1: It's finished. Your dream, it's not here.
2: She says the armed men ordered the entire group into a life raft in the middle of the night. No engine, no steering, nothing. A boat drags the raft out into the sea. It's pitch black and raining. The men in the boat use long sticks to push them out into the open water, towards the coast of Turkey.
1: I can't believe that this situation happening for me. I told them my life is finished. I don't want this baby. I don't want myself. I don't want to be alive more. We will die here at the middle of the water. Nobody helped.
2: Tommy Olsen has documented many cases like Amali's. On his website, he estimates that since 2017, Greek authorities have left nearly 100,000 people drifting in the waters between Greece and Turkey. Over the course of nearly a year, we repeatedly asked the Greek government for an interview, but we never got a response. We also sent them an email with the details of our investigation, but again, no one replied. In public press conferences and in media interviews, the Greek government has strongly denied that armed and masked men were systematically pushing asylum seekers back out to sea. To Tommy, it's obvious that the men not only exist, but act on behalf of the government.
3: You should try that in a city. Take a car, take off your license plate, put on a balaclava on your head, like a bank robber, and drive through town and see what happens. I think local police would pick you up pretty fast.
2: To say that Tommy is outspoken is an understatement. And he's made some enemies along the way. In Greece, newspapers have accused him of working in cahoots with smugglers. So have politicians. Then, in January of 2023, Tommy was notified that Greek authorities were charging him with being part of a criminal network. They alleged that he helped 8 people from Africa enter the country illegally by planning that trip with another man who was in Turkey at the time. He's also facing charges. Tommy's lawyer says the man was just a refugee trying to get asylum. Tommy was supposed to show up in a Greek court to defend himself, but through his lawyer he refused. A judge issued a warrant for his arrest, but it was only valid in Greece, so Tommy kept running his NGO.
3: We should perhaps remember what happened in the Second World War. I think we are forgetting why these human rights and rules were made in the first place. It was to protect people. We are kind of now violating this and trying to build a wall around Europe to keep people out. I think it's wrong.
2: Amali ran up against that wall a lot. It took her 11 tries. But she finally made it to Europe, through Italy, not Greece. She was granted asylum. And now she and her family are living in Germany.
4: As people continue to flee their homelands and head for Europe, there are still a small number of human rights defenders left on the Greek islands. And as they try to help new arrivals reach refugee centers safely, they also try not to get arrested themselves.
5: If I pick you up and you are a refugee and I pick you up with my car, I'm a smuggler. If you inform the authorities before you help someone, then you are not a smuggler. This is a very thin line.
4: That's next on Reveal.
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3: A new book describes a country that was once rooted in a movement around social justice and political freedom. 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
6: From the Center for Investigative Reporting and PRX, this is Reveal. I'm Al Ledson, and today we're bringing back an episode about refugees attempting to enter Europe through Greece.
7: The Prime Minister of the Hellenic Republic, Mr. Kyriakos Mitsotakis.
6: In July of 2022, Greek Prime Minister Kyriakos Mitsotakis was invited to the European Parliament in Strasbourg.
7: Thank you, Madam President. Allow me to address this house in Greek.
6: Mitsotakis painted an optimistic picture of his country, which a few years earlier had been on the brink of financial collapse. He touched on everything from energy policy to COVID. And after he spoke, members of parliament got their chance to address the European leader directly. When the migration crisis came up, two German lawmakers reflected the views of many members of parliament.
7: Europe is not to be criticized, but to thank Greece for protecting and defending our common external borders.
8: I'd like to thank you for your efforts in protecting Europe against the ongoing migrant invasion.
6: There was one member who didn't see it that way. What she saw was a humanitarian emergency that Greece was responding to with violence.
9: If asylum seekers try to enter this Europe through your country, their rights are brutally trampled. They are pushed into the Turkish waters and land.
6: Tanik Streek is a member of the Dutch Greens political party, and she didn't let up. She accused the prime minister of trying to silence anyone who tries to expose the mistreatment of migrants.
9: But prime minister, covering up evidence doesn't help, because the reality is recorded and reported time and time again by all relevant bodies of the UN, Council of Europe, by ombudsmen, NGOs, and investigative journalists.
6: Mitsotakis has been confronted like this before. He knows the accusation, but he considers his government to be the guardian of Europe.
7: It is the right of every European member state to protect its borders with full respect for fundamental rights. This is exactly what Greece has been doing for the past 3 years.
6: And he often says the same thing, that Turkey is to blame for failing to stop the smuggling operations that bring asylum seekers to Greece.
7: We have been successful in terms of breaking down the smugglers' networks that have really exploited the desperation of weak and traumatized people by encouraging them to embark on a very dangerous journey.
6: But to Streek, Greece is accusing innocent people of smuggling while allowing its own border guards to attack and intimidate asylum seekers.
9: The border guards are most men putting lives at risk, enjoy impunity, but those who save lives are convicted.
6: People who save lives. The human rights workers trying to protect millions of displaced people on the move.
9: And therefore I ask you, Mr. Mitsotakis, is this Europe?
6: Dina Rothenberg and Viola Funk of Slowly Media in Berlin went to the island of Samos to find out how people on the ground are still trying to help despite all the risks. Here's Dina.
10: Here you have an amazing 360 view.
11: Dimitris Houlis is a local lawyer who grew up on Samos. Before Greece became a major gateway for people seeking asylum in Europe, Dimitris was your typical criminal defense attorney. Today, he's one of the only human rights lawyers on the island, and he runs a non-profit called the Human Rights Legal Project. We're standing on the rooftop of his office and staring out at the Aegean Sea. The water is a blend of deep sapphire and turquoise. Below us, four Coast Guard boats are lined up at a pier.
12: The park police is
10: over
12: there.
10: Yes, it's there.
12: You can see it from
10: here. Yes, you can see the boats, 1, 2, 3 in a row.
11: Turkey is just a few miles away, And these boats patrol the waters that surround Greece's many islands.
10: The orange one, it's in order to save people, but it's pushing back people.
11: Dimitris's clients come from places like Palestine, Syria, and Cameroon. Many of them have been forcibly expelled from Greece. And he says these pushbacks are often done by Coast Guard boats like this one.
10: In every pushback you can see, it's there.
11: In 2023, the New York Times published a video of a pushback. It shows masked men delivering a group of migrants to the Greek Coast Guard. Then the Coast Guard abandons them in open waters. Do you think the Coast Guards are aware that you have your office here and that you can actually, like, watch them and their boats when they leave, at what time, how often they leave?
10: They don't care enough for this. They have seen me. I have seen them taking off their masks. They don't care.
11: We move inside Dimitris's office. He splits up his time working here and at his favorite coffee shop, which is nearby. Dimitris believes the law is on his side. In Europe, it's illegal to interfere with someone's right to seek asylum. And abandoning anyone at sea is also a violation of international maritime law. Yet there have been no prosecutions. Instead, Dimitris says the Greek government is accusing NGOs of bringing migrants to Greece and twisting the work of human rights defenders into something that it's not.
10: I don't want to bring refugees here. People are coming. The question is whether they will come safely or not.
11: The accusations against human rights workers started several years ago when 24 volunteers were charged with money laundering, human smuggling, and espionage. Suddenly, their aid work, doing things like monitoring the Coast Guard's radio frequency to know when boats were coming in, that was called spying. Two volunteers were jailed for several months. But after 7 years of legal limbo, all 24 volunteers were acquitted by the court in Lesbos. An official EU report found journalists have also been harassed, detained, and spied on. And there is Tommy Olsen, who has a warrant out for his arrest. Dimitris says many volunteers are gone now, leaving the sea between Greece and Turkey to the Greek Coast Guard with almost no one else to bear witness to what's happening.
10: Until now, the intimidation from the government has worked. I think it shouldn't. I think if you stood up, nothing would happen to you. It's easy for me to say it because I'm Greek, I'm a lawyer. For someone who is not in his country and if he goes to prison, he won't have the same support as I would have, maybe it's difficult.
11: Dimitris hasn't backed down, but he does have to proceed with extreme caution. Unlike Tommy Olsen, who operates from Norway, Dimitris is on Samos. So when someone calls, he can respond right away. Except it's not that easy. Because first, he has to make sure the caller has left Turkey. Or else, Dimitris could be in danger of violating Greece's anti-smuggling laws.
10: If they contact us while they are in Turkey, tomorrow we're coming, we're not going. It's illegal.
11: Even if they call Dimitris after they touch ground in Greece, it can still be dangerous.
10: If I pick you up, and you are a refugee, and I pick you up with my car, I'm a smuggler.
11: The law is open to interpretation. So Dimitris believes the best way to protect himself is to be transparent.
10: If you inform the authorities before you help someone, then you are not a smuggler. This is a very thin line.
11: So each time he answers a call for help, this is what he does.
10: So when we have their live location, we notify the authorities and then we run. You have to imagine it like a race.
11: A race to see who gets there first. Police, the armed men in masks, or Dimitris.
10: As you would expect, a Coffee Island coffee in my car, of course.
11: Over the course of a few days, Dimitris drives us all around Samos, pointing out the many places he's rescued people.
12: So where are we going now?
10: We will go the north side, so you will see some of the locations.
11: And along the way, he explains how this race plays out once he receives a call. The first thing Dimitri says he does is notify both the local authorities and an NGO like Doctors Without Borders. That's in case someone needs medical attention. And he does this all by sending an email. This is when the race begins, and timing is crucial.
10: We don't want to send it after we are there, because if they stop us for any reason and we haven't sent it, it's a problem. But also we don't want to send it from the office and then they have more time to us to go there.
11: We make many stops, sometimes at a beach or on the side of the road where he found people hiding.
10: A lot of times you will see them up there in the mountain, climbing, go as high as they can to hide from the coast guard and be away from the beach so they don't push them back.
11: On the north side of the island, he takes us to a location that he vividly recalls. It's where a group from Syria and Palestine were found in January of 2023.
10: Here is where they found them. So they come from here up.
11: We're standing in what looks like a parking lot. It's surrounded by thick bushes and trees. At the edge, we look down a steep cliff. Dimitris pulls out his phone to show us text messages the group sent him.
10: Let me show you. 7 January, 12 o'clock. We lack of food and water. Please hurry, we're freezing, starving.
11: They send Dimitris their GPS location several times. And he replies,
10: it is illegal to push you back. Doctors will come in 30 minutes.
11: He's telling the group they have rights, that being pushed back is illegal, and that doctors are on their way.
10: Be careful so no one has any danger.
11: This group of refugees had arrived overnight. There were 3 small children, young men, a pregnant woman, and this woman too.
12: My name is Asil. I'm 32 years old. I'm from Syria. I'm a teacher in Syria.
11: Asil is not her real name. She's using a pseudonym because she's worried about jeopardizing her asylum case. Asil fled her hometown of Raqqa to escape war and repression from the militant group ISIS. She says she paid a smuggler and made the dangerous journey across the sea to Samos with 11 other people.
12: The children were very hungry, and the small girl, she was around 2 years old, was crying because she was thirsty and hungry. So we calmed her down.
11: Samos is cold in January. Temperatures can dip down to below freezing. The vegetation is dense. Asil says the group tried to contact the smuggler for directions to the refugee center, but got no reply. The only other number they knew to call was Dimitris's. But before Dimitris and medics could get there, a group of men showed up.
12: A gang of armed, masked people, very big. They had something in their face. They had sticks and guns and speakers, like the police. So we were sitting and then they took us and lined us up. They searched us and they took everything. They took the phones, the money, everything. Even the jackets we were wearing. They took it.
11: The story Asir recounts matches testimony from other migrants, like Amali, the woman from Afghanistan we heard from earlier. How they were beaten, strip searched, robbed, and held at gunpoint. Asir says she was scared for her life.
12: So I started crying here. I lost hope because I thought I had to go back.
11: Just then, Dimitris and the team from Doctors Without Borders arrive. Local police show up too.
13: We all reached the location together. And then we do like we do usually. We start calling with a megaphone.
11: This is Sonia Balron, Doctors Without Borders head of mission in Greece.
13: So we let them know that we are the doctors, we are here, and that if they need medical assistance, they can come and see us.
14: We're here to help. We have a doctor. We have food. Can you hear us? The MSF.
11: Asil was scared because she saw that the pregnant woman she was with was bleeding.
12: In this moment, I started screaming and started calling for the organization. I started screaming that this is my sister who is in pain.
13: It was really like screaming out of fear.
11: Asil says when she cried out for help, one of the masked men grabbed her and hit her.
12: He pushed me to the ground and sat on top of me, and he started to shut my mouth.
11: But with Sonia's team getting closer, Asil says the masked man disappeared into the woods.
12: I ran, and when I saw the doctor's group in front of me, I started crying. There was a very nice lady with them.
13: And we start seeing one person coming and then another one. And they were screaming and they were crying. They were shaking. The emotional distress was so strong.
11: Sonia remembers the children in particular.
13: Three of the children, they were miming with their hands. They were doing with their hands. They were doing the sign of a gun, crying.
11: Sonia's team provided medical care and took the pregnant woman to the hospital. She says the psychological damage from these violent attacks can last for years.
13: You have people that are being beaten up, and maybe there is no bruise, but there is a trauma inside. There is the fear of losing your life. There is the fear of being pushed back. It's not visible, but the invisible wound and the invisible trauma that it leaves in people's body and in their health is very, very big.
11: Doctors Without Borders documented the experiences of its patients on Samos and Lesbos over a period of 2 years. In 2023, it released an official report about what they called unidentified masked individuals.
13: You have people telling you the same stories again and again, and it's people who don't know each other. So it really shows the systematic nature of this violence. It's not isolated.
11: With the police, medics, and lawyers present, Asil and the group she was with were officially documented so they could register at a refugee center and apply for asylum. A few days later, she and another woman from the group worked with Dimitris to file a lawsuit accusing the Greek authorities of acts of torture, robbery, and abduction. During our time with Dimitris, we crisscrossed Samos many times. He was always low-key. A lot of times he would use dark humor while recalling all these tragic stories. So I asked him how he was feeling.
15: Okay, you have to understand that we don't feel anymore. We don't have feelings. If you have feelings, you are getting burned out after a month. So no feelings, nothing.
16: A few months after Asil arrived, a big shipwreck in another part of Greece made headlines. 600 migrants died. The Greek Coast Guard came under scrutiny for its involvement in this tragedy, and the case is still open. Four senior officers are facing criminal prosecution for negligent manslaughter. Thousands of people continue to be registered as asylum seekers in Greece, and there are still reports of people being pushed back to Turkey in open waters. Coming up, the targeting of human rights defenders reaches the United Nations.
17: They are being smeared, threatened, and criminalized with increasing pressure and intimidation from the government.
16: That's next on Reveal.
18: There's a new pilot program in Utah. Artificial intelligence can now renew some prescriptions with nary a doctor in sight. What's that oath? First, do no harm?
19: We want to be able to preserve the physician-patient relationship. I think that's the thing we're most worried about.
18: I'm Kai Rizdal, paging Dr. AI. Stat. Next time on Marketplace.
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16: From the Center for Investigative Reporting and PRX, this is Reveal. I'm Al Ledson. We've been talking about people who are risking their own freedoms to protect the rights of others, and how in Greece, human rights defenders are being targeted and accused of helping migrants enter the country illegally. To Mary Lawler, this is part of a trend in many countries.
0: What always amuses me is the states get up and they say all this good stuff about how great they are and how they support human rights defenders and blah, blah, blah, blah. But the reality is, on the ground, they are targeting human rights defenders. They are treating them unjustly. They are not abiding by the rule of law. They're not abiding by the kind of standards that they would want for their own families.
16: In the parlance of the United Nations, Mary is a special rapporteur, an independent expert who, in her case, monitors the status of human rights defenders. When Mary began her tenure at the UN in 2020, Greece was stepping up pressure on asylum seekers and people trying to defend their rights. People like Dimitris Houlis and Tommy Olsen. Mary's office was flooded with complaints, so she decided to take a closer look. Dina Rothenberg and Viola Funk of Slowly Media in Berlin explain what Mary found. Here's Viola.
21: The first thing Mary Lawler wanted to do was to get personal testimonies from human rights defenders.
22: And so we're very, very glad to meet you all here today.
21: So her office organized a hearing. It was 2021. COVID was still surging, so they spoke online.
22: What I really need is your own specific situation and the situation of other human rights defenders, because that's all I can act on.
21: The group told Mary stories about how authorities in Greece were denouncing some activists as enemies of the state and accusing them of working alongside human traffickers.
23: Such crimes as being part of a criminal organization, money laundering, forgery, fraud, facilitation of illegal entry.
21: People also told her how local media was stoking public anger by publishing unproven allegations.
24: Several times people in public have started screaming and shouting at me, saying that I'm supporting refugees and I should leave from this place.
21: And then there was also Dimitris Houlis, the lawyer from the island of Samos. Like many of the others, Dimitris described being smeared in the local media for his work.
25: One day I saw my picture in a pro-governmental newspaper saying that this is a traitor.
21: Tommy Olsen from Norway also testified about how authorities were targeting him with false accusations.
26: This was a clear attempt to intimidate me, to silence, and resulted in death threats against me and my family.
21: Mary Lawler heard from more than a dozen people. At the close of the meeting, she told the group all their work was being imperiled by a fortress mentality that's taken hold across Europe.
22: It needs a serious response to what is happening. Trying to crush the spirit out of you all for your humanitarian action is not acceptable. So thank you very much. I'm sorry I have to go now.
21: United Nations special rapporteurs have no real legal authority in the countries they report on. They conduct fact-finding missions and make recommendations. So it's part diplomacy, part detective work, and part shaming. Months after hearing from the embattled human rights defenders, Mary went to Greece to see the situation for herself. She met with government ministers and interviewed human rights workers. Mary took what she learned in Greece and brought it to the UN in 2023.
17: Defenders active in this area are under severe attack in Greece.
21: She did acknowledge that Europe as a whole was also at fault for failing to develop a fair and equitable system for asylum. But, she said,
17: this in no way justifies the violation of the rights of refugees and migrants and those who seek to protect them from pushbacks and other attacks. I urge the government to consider the findings of my report and take action.
21: In her report, Mary laid out 27 recommendations for the Greek government, including dropping criminal charges against human rights defenders. But today, more than 3 years later, something happened that Mary Lawler probably would not have expected back then. Tommy Olsen was arrested in Tromsø, Norway on March 16, 2026 after Greece charged him with smuggling, espionage and participating in a criminal organization. He was released on bail. And my reporting partner, Dina Rothenberg, caught up with him at his home.
1: I was kind of shocked or surprised.
11: Tommy and I spoke over a video call in early May. He told me the day he was arrested, someone from his local police department called and asked him to come in for questioning. Tommy refused the request and said he wanted his lawyer present. He told me he went grocery shopping instead.
1: And when I got back around 10, two police cars was outside my house, one blocking the street and one outside. It was very strange.
11: And in this moment, were you scared?
1: No, I was really angry.
11: Tommy knew an arrest was possible because the prior month, the Greek court, of course, changed the national arrest warrant against him into a European arrest warrant. Meaning now he wasn't just wanted in Greece, but in every European country, including Norway.
1: This was so unnecessary to bring out the kind of police cars and people running around my house.
11: Tommy says after he was arrested, he was rushed into a court hearing without his regular lawyer. Instead, he was represented by a public defender. And a judge signed off on his extradition to Greece. He appealed, and after 5 days, he was released from detention. Tommy's lawyer argued that if Tommy was extradited, he would be subjected to inhumane treatment.
1: I trust the court to not send me to Greece for something I haven't done. But we will see what will happen.
11: While he was waiting for a decision, Tommy kept working, still responding to the hotline for migrants in distress at sea. Still counting the numbers of dinghies with migrants left out at open waters. And still documenting human rights violations by a country requesting his extradition.
1: We are talking about kidnapping, torture, rape and killings. I don't know if it gets more serious than that. So how do we treat those who document? Do we treat them like a criminal and just extradite them? Put them in the hands of their accuser? That's not right, right?
11: On May 15th, I received a message from Tommy. He was letting me know that a court of appeals in Norway dismissed Greece's request for extradition. That meant Tommy could stay in his country. In their decision, the judges said that Tommy's actions were legal in Norway and protected under international law. What happens to human rights defenders like Tommy ultimately affects the migrants and refugees they're trying to help. And back in Greece, the reality of what's at stake, people's lives, is something that Dimitris Choulis wanted us to understand.
3: First time I'm coming here tonight.
4: Let's find me.
11: On our last day in Samos, Viola and I drove with Dimitris to a remote cemetery on the southern part of the island. He says this is where the local government buries migrants who died while trying to reach Europe.
5: And these funerals, like, what do they look like? Who's coming?
3: No one. And sometimes us. The Beatles have a very nice song, Eleanor Rigby. You have to listen to it.
21: It's a famous song about a woman named Eleanor Rigby who dies. And nobody seems to notice. Nobody comes to her funeral.
3: So it's the same here. It reminds me of the song. No one's here.
21: Dimitris has been here many times, but it's his first time here at night. We use the flashlights on our phones to see. The actual cemetery sits behind a stone wall, but Dimitris wants to show us what's outside the walls of the cemetery.
3: We are now in the middle of the forest. All these things, you see?
5: Wait, what?
3: These things?
5: No.
3: Our graves.
21: Dimitris is pointing to small mounds of dirt on the ground, each with a number. These are the graves of deceased migrants. He says only a few have plaques that were put there by their families. But for most, there's just a number.
3: Number 28. If you go closer or if it's there, you will see more numbers. Number 30 there.
21: These aren't the only unidentified graves of migrants. An investigation by a European media collaboration found that more than 1,000 refugees who died at the borders of Europe were buried before being identified. More than half of those graves were discovered in Greece.
15: So everywhere, number 31, small. Sounds like a child.
4: So on the graveyards, you only see numbers and the year?
15: Yes.
4: Not even names?
15: Nothing, because they are unknown.
21: We step over each grave, quickly catching a glimpse of the numbers.
4: Do you have any idea how many people are buried here?
21: Dimitris points at the ground.
15: So the last number we see there is number 33, so at least 33.
21: Inside the stone wall, in the actual cemetery, there are headstones with names. Most are the graves of Greek people. But there are a few migrants buried here too. Because once Dimitris and his organization realized that people were being buried unidentified, they started to organize proper funerals.
15: It's me and the people that funded the project. We decided that we have to do something more. What we try to do, we try to put the name and the plaque with his name and the day that he died.
21: Dimitris shows us the grave of a 5-year-old Afghan boy named Yahya Ayubi. Yahya drowned while his family was trying to reach Samos.
15: Here we put a plaque, we have something in his language, and then we have in Greek that it wasn't the sea or the air, it was the policies and the fear that caused this.
21: It wasn't the sea or the air, it was the policies and the fear that caused this. What Dimitris means is this: if applying for asylum wasn't so dangerous, and if fear wasn't driving people to hide and risk their lives, then maybe those who've died would still be here today.
16: This week's show is produced in collaboration with Dina Rothenberg and Viola Funk from the Berlin podcast studio Slowly Media. Our lead producers were Stephen Rascone and Michael Montgomery. Cynthia Rodriguez edited the show. Special thanks to reporter Franziska Grillmeyer, Wida Hamdan, and Reveal's Nadia Hamdan. 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Our production manager is the great Zulema Cobb. 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Our theme music is by Camarado, Lightning. 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I'm Al Letson, and remember, there is always more to the story.
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8: From PRX, this is Living on Earth. I'm Steve Kerwood.
9: And I'm Jenny Doring. The UN affirms a high court decision on countries' climate obligations.
10: The really important thing is that the court tied human rights and the climate issues so closely together and really reemphasized that the right to a healthy, livable environment is the most fundamental human right of all.
8: Also, writer Terry Tempest Williams on finding the holy ordinary in the desert.
2: For 3 hours, we walked that path of water and talked to each other and learned from each other. We had a hydrologist amongst us. We had a geologist amongst us. And these are the kinds of things that I think bring us together and remind us what we share rather than what tears us apart.
8: That and more this week on Living on Earth. Stick around.
12: Live from NPR News in Washington, I'm Dan Roman. This is an election night, and political experts concur that the path to a Democratic control of the House runs through New Jersey's 7th District. Bruce Kornweiser reports the conclusion of the state's primary has set the table for the November election.
13: Former Navy helicopter pilot Rebecca Bennett handily won the Democratic Party's nomination, besting three other opponents. The Associated Press called the race within an hour of the polls closing. Bennett will face an embattled and absent incumbent in Tom Kane Jr. come November. Kane has missed more than 100 votes on the House floor over the past 3 months. Bennett called Kane a coward for failing to stand up to Trump when his agenda hurt New Jerseyans.
14: And to Tom Kane Jr., Donald Trump, and the MAGA Republicans, we are ready for this fight. Bring it on. Let's go.
13: Kane has given almost no information about his absence beyond vaguely saying he's facing a serious health matter, but will return to work soon. For NPR News, I'm Bruce Kornweiser in Greenbrook, New Jersey.
12: The Trump administration is ending plans to create a nearly $1.8 billion fund to compensate political allies of the president who say they were politically persecuted. Acting Attorney General Todd Blanche was on Capitol Hill on Tuesday.
18: There's been a temporary injunction filed in EDVA. There's litigation in D.C. There's litigation in the Southern District of Florida. But notwithstanding what we do in those litigations and defending our rights and making sure our rights are protected, we're not moving forward with the fund.
14: Okay.
12: Democrats and some Republicans had harshly criticized the fund, and a Republican judge is ordering a review of the settlement with President Trump. At least 282 cases of Ebola and 42 deaths have been confirmed in the Congo. Neighboring Uganda announced 6 new Ebola cases on Tuesday, bringing the total number to 15. As Michael Koloki reports, there have been protests in Kenya against a U.S. Ebola facility there.
19: Ugandan health officials said the newly confirmed cases were people who had been in contact with those who had earlier tested positive for the disease. Authorities announced they had activated response measures in a bid to prevent further infections and safeguard public health. Meanwhile, in neighboring Kenya, protesters took to the streets of the capital, Nairobi, shouting slogans, calling on the country's government not to allow the United States to set up an Ebola quarantine center in the country. Last week, the White House had said that the U.S. was setting up a facility in Kenya where Americans who had been exposed to Ebola would be quarantined. A Kenyan court later temporarily suspended plans to set up the facility following a petition filed by a local rights group. For NPR News, I'm Michael Kaluki in Nairobi.
12: Wall Street closed the day Tuesday higher. The Dow added 288 points, 228 points, the S&P 9, the NASDAQ was up 7. This is NPR News. One day after CBS News correspondent Scott Pelley delivered a blistering attack on the new management of 60 Minutes, the network fired the longtime award-winning anchor and correspondent Tuesday night. Monday, Pelley harshly criticized management in a staff meeting, accusing them of wanting to murder 60 Minutes and the new management team firing two longtime correspondents after replacing the executive producer. He also said the new team, which has no television experience, was not qualified to be in those jobs. The Trump administration is dismantling a deep sea observation system that provides data to scientists. NPR's Nate Rote reports.
20: The Ocean Observatory's initiative has provided real-time data on the world's oceans for a decade. It's made up of more than 900 scientific instruments, some calibrated to withstand the intense pressure of the deep sea. And it's helped researchers better understand marine ecosystems, ocean currents, and the effects of global warming. Starting this month, the National Science Foundation says it will begin removing instruments from the system, which cost nearly $50 million annually to operate. The Heritage Foundation, a conservative think tank, recommended closing the system in its Project 2025 playbook, calling it a source of, quote, climate alarmism. Nate Rott, NPR News.
12: The Supreme Court on Tuesday approved a plan that was supported by Alabama Republicans to use new congressional district that could give the Republicans an opportunity to win an additional seat in the upcoming November election. Three liberal justices dissented. This is NPR.
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17: Hundreds of thousands of federal workers have left the government since President Trump took office. Now the administration wants those left to sign NDAs. Critics say it could silence the very people who can speak up about government misconduct. What could it mean for the federal government and the rest of us? If you're a federal worker, past or present, join us next time on 1A.
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8: From PRX in the Jennifer and Ted Stanley studios at the University of Massachusetts Boston, this is Living on Earth. I'm Steve Kerwood.
23: And I'm Jenny Doering. 141 nations, that's more than two-thirds of UN members, have now formally affirmed a landmark high court ruling on climate change. In 2025, the International Court of Justice, or ICJ, found that countries have an international legal obligation to limit global warming to the Paris Agreement target of 1.5 degrees Celsius. Though not enforceable, this ruling will likely be cited in lawsuits and appeals as a fact in the fight against climate disruption.
8: Just eight nations voted against the UN resolution supporting the ICJ opinion, including Russia, Iran, Saudi Arabia, and the United States, which is the only country that has backed out of the UN Paris Agreement. In their 2025 opinion, all 15 judges found that every country is responsible for any climate-related harms it inflicts on others, even if it withdraws from treaties like the Paris Agreement. As it voted no, the U.S. complained the resolution, quote, makes alarmist political statements.
23: In recent days, though, the planet's vital signs have been flashing red as Europe and Southeast Asia swelter under record-breaking heat. Bob Berwin, a reporter for our media partner Inside Climate News, is following the story, and he joins us now. Welcome back to Living on Earth, Bob.
24: Thank you for having me. It's nice to be here.
23: So let's go back to this advisory opinion on climate change from the International Court of Justice. Who brought that issue to the ICJ and why?
24: The campaign started with a group of students in the Pacific Islands region in 2019. And they started a grassroots push and then got some governments involved. First and foremost, the government of Vanuatu, which then championed this request to the ICJ and did the hard work of building a political coalition at the United Nations to get the General Assembly to request the advisory opinion from the court. And why they did it, there's a few different reasons. And if you think back to 2019, it was the height of the climate movement. And there were marches every week, Fridays for Future marches, millions of young people, not just young people, on the streets nearly every week all over the world.
23: That's right.
24: And this group of students saw that energy and thought, wow, how can we focus that into something even more concrete than just turning people out on the street? And in talking to one of the organizers, the underlying thought was they were kind of looking at the world. They're all from countries that are really being ravaged by climate change already. They're losing land to the sea, arable land. Some villages have had to relocate. Salt water is intruding into drinking systems. They're literally being consumed by rising sea level from global warming. And they thought to themselves, in what world can it be fair that a handful, really a tiny minority of very rich countries, did this damage all over the world to hundreds of countries that really had no responsibility for that damage and not be held accountable for that? So that's what kind of was their deep motivation for seeking this advisory opinion from the International Court of Justice.
23: Yeah. And so the International Court of Justice did conclude that countries have a legal responsibility to act to prevent the climate crisis from worsening. Of course, it was an advisory opinion. It's not necessarily a legally binding opinion. But why did they come to that conclusion?
24: I think it's important to realize that they didn't really invent any new law from scratch. They reviewed existing international law, human rights treaties, different environmental laws, the Paris Agreement, ocean laws, and just long-standing legal principles about preventing harm across borders. Even without a specific law in any one country, there's just a long-standing international norm that generally countries should act in a way that whatever they do in their own country doesn't harm any other countries outside of their borders. And this 15-judge panel also included a lot of scientific evidence. They looked at IPCC reports, the Intergovernmental Panel on Climate Change. They had a briefing with experts from a research group called the World Weather Attribution, which looks at links between global warming and different climate extremes and can estimate by studying those how global warming made them worse, or stronger hurricanes or more intense rainfall. And they took testimony. They took testimony from hundreds of people and thousands of written pages, statements from people who are being affected by climate change. And then they mulled it over, as a high court often does. And I think it's important to remember that this is a 15-judge panel, and these are some of the top legal minds from countries from all over the world, from every continent, with vastly different legal systems. And some are from conservative countries that have a stake in producing fossil fuels. Nonetheless, these 15 judges all came to find unanimously that under all these existing laws, they applied that to climate and said clearly countries have obligations to avoid harms from climate polluting gases, just like other harms, just like you can't go pull your ship into some other country's harbor and start dumping out sewage water. You can't just dump your waste product into the atmosphere either. That's basically what they're saying, without consequences.
1: And how specific did they get in this advisory opinion? You know, did they prescribe any steps that nations need to take?
24: They don't have the power to prescribe steps or to punish somebody or to call somebody in and, you know, order them to explain themselves. That's not really the way it works. They pointed out that according to the best understanding of all applicable environmental laws and treaties internationally, that countries have a duty to try and avoid that harm, and said that if they don't, that potentially they could be held responsible for that, not by the ICJ, but by another court, or depending on how the future legal landscape evolves. You know, legal frameworks don't just instantly, you don't just have a decision and then it's all there, right? We operate in the U.S. on a constitution that's 250 years old, and we still weekly have arguments over words in that constitution about what they actually mean.
1: Yes.
24: And international law is somewhat the same. And I described it in a story I wrote about this as a legal structure, a legal framework like this being a bit like a coral reef with different accretions being added onto each other and building a strong structure that eventually becomes strong enough to change the currents around it. And that's what's emerging, not just with this ICJ case. I think it was pretty clear all the people that were involved and that celebrated the vote at the UN and the opinion as a step forward to climate action, they said this isn't a silver bullet. This isn't going to stop climate change. It's another step in a long process of building a new legal framework that hopefully will allow countries to get a better handle on climate pollution.
1: The International Court of Justice opinion was just recently affirmed by the UN General Assembly. Some 141 member states voted yes to say we do agree with this advisory opinion. What exactly happened there?
24: So the General Assembly requested the advisory opinion to begin with, and that's happened in other areas of international jurisprudence or law as well. And then after the International Court of Justice releases something like that, it's sort of customary that the UN look at it again, now that what they asked for has been delivered, and had some debates on it, and then looked for a vote to welcome this opinion from the court and to incorporate it into the whole kind of United Nations governance structure as much as possible.
1: And so what does incorporating it mean?
24: There's a couple of good specific examples. Some countries are already referring to the advisory opinion as they submit new climate targets to the Paris process, to the ongoing UN process. And I'm sure when they meet, for example, in 6 months at COP in Turkey at the annual climate conference, there will be a lot of discussion of the ICJ advisory opinion. It was pretty new at the last COP in Brazil. So people were talking about it a little bit, but I would say that people who offer thoughts on negotiations there will have to consider this new opinion and if what they're proposing is consistent with what the advisory opinion says.
1: Yeah, and Bob, the opinion states that countries are legally obligated to prevent the climate crisis from getting worse. But, you know, we have seen the international community fail on legal obligations time and time again when it comes to human rights. So what does legally obligated mean in this case? And how can courts hold countries accountable when it comes to this part of the law?
24: Right. ICJ can't send climate violators to jail or force government to shut down oil fields or coal burning power plants. They just don't have the power to do that. There's no international authority that can do that, but it could potentially strengthen lawsuits. There's a lawsuit in Holland right now in the Netherlands against Shell Oil Company, and they were ordered by a lower court to reduce their emissions 45% by 2050. And then an appeals court overturned that. And right now it's in front of the Netherlands Supreme Court. And for sure, before that case is over, somebody's going to mention or already has the ICJ advisory opinion saying, look, there's a body of international law out there that exists and was just sort of affirmed by the UN that you can't just keep polluting without consequence. You have to reduce your emissions. Whether or not the Netherlands Supreme Court in that case takes that to heart or mentions it in a decision remains to be seen. I would expect to see some international court rulings over the next couple of years that very clearly call on the ICJ resolution and highlight it and mention it when they make a decision on a particular climate case.
1: Bob Berwin is a reporter for our media partner Inside Climate News, and he's based in Austria. Thank you so much, Bob.
24: Thank you for having me.

0: Coming up, the world's biggest athletic event on a warming planet.
1: Estimated that this World Cup would produce emissions of about 9 million tonnes of carbon dioxide. That's equivalent to about 6.5 million British cars being driven for a year. So it is a substantial amount of emissions. The vast majority of those emissions are due to aviation. So people flying to North America to watch the tournament and flying around within North America between matches.
0: FIFA and the climate challenge is just ahead. Stay tuned to Living on Earth.
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3: You're a great leader. 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
4: 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President Xi, however, made it clear he thinks the U.S. may be fading. We'll talk about the view of the summit from China. 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
6: When Pope Leo was revealed to have Creole roots in New Orleans and grandparents who changed their racial identity to white after settling in Chicago, journalist Susan Solney recognized the story. 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
0: The 2022 FIFA World Cup Championship game that December saw the crowd go wild as Argentina scored against France.

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1: ...in Qatar, but near the long days of summer in June in Mexico City.
2: The Qatari Games were moved to avoid the searing heat of the Persian Gulf summer. But even so, some of the early rounds were played at temperatures above 80 degrees Fahrenheit. 4 years later, this World Cup is not likely to be any cooler, and there is a chance it will be even hotter. Since 2022, global warming has kept pushing temperatures up, rising from an average 1.2 degrees Celsius above pre-industrial levels to 1.4 degrees higher today. And on the way, in 2024, we recorded the hottest year in human history.
1: Some 1.5 billion people are expected to watch the final match on TV and have the option of air conditioning, but the players, as well as most soccer fans attending the 104 games to be played in Mexico, the U.S., and Canada, will not. The prospect of extreme heat prompted a group of current and former players to write an open letter to FIFA calling for better protection of players. And they say Aramco sponsorship promotes the oil and gas giant, sending the wrong message during the climate emergency. Stuart Parkinson is a co-author of the 2025 report, FIFA's Climate Blind Spot, the Men's World Cup in a Warming World. We called him at his home in Lancaster, England. Dr. Parkinson, welcome to Living on Earth.
3: Thank you.
1: So, Stuart, you're among a group of scientists who recently co-signed an open letter to FIFA warning that its current heat safety measures for the men's 2026 World Cup are inadequate and could put players at risk of serious harm. What is the concern here? What are the conditions that you think could result in harm for them?
3: The particular problem that the letter pointed to was heat stress. The temperature levels that look likely to be occurring at some of the matches, particularly in the southern United States and Mexico, look like they could exceed what is considered by the Players Association, the Football Players Association, safe limits. And they define these as 28 degrees in using a scale called the wet bulb globe temperature. And that's temperature but takes account of humidity and other factors that put stress on the body. And FIFA has decided that they think that players and indeed fans can cope with higher temperatures up to 32 degrees. And we're arguing that you should be paying attention to what the player's body is saying. And if temperature is likely to be above the 28 degree wet bulb globe temperature level, then you need to be delaying the match or indeed postponing the match.
1: When you say, you said a 30 degree limit they're talking about, a 32 degree limit?
3: 32.
1: Yeah. So, of course, here in the United States, we are backwards and we use the Fahrenheit scale. So we're talking about something around 85 or 87 degrees then at 32 degrees Celsius.
3: Yeah.
1: That's kind of toasty. I mean, I'm not sure I would want to walk my dog rapidly in that temperature.
3: This is a wet bulb temperature, so you have to bear in mind that the adjustments for humidity mean that if the humidity is low, then the apparent temperature is lower. But if the humidity is high, then it makes it much more dangerous.
1: Well, and where the matches are, most of the places are going to be looking at higher humidity in the summertime as opposed to being very dry places.
3: Yeah.
1: So what are you suggesting to FIFA that they do about this? What's the answer?
3: All that can be done at the moment is to delay the match or postpone the match if these conditions look likely to be occurring. They should be adding cooling breaks. They promised to add cooling breaks, but these are not really long enough or frequent enough to be sufficient to deal with the higher temperatures. And rescheduling them, well, they could have scheduled them better. Some timings have been changed, but they need to change more of them, really. And, of course, there are other weather risks. You know, the hurricane season is starting in the southeast of the U.S. and around Mexico, the wildfire season in the southwest, the tornado season in the middle. It's not a good situation. It's not a good time of the year but to be playing these sorts of matches.
1: So, of course, there are other climate aspects to this World Cup. I believe that you and your colleagues have estimated something on the scale of 8, 9, 10 million tons.

0: tons of carbon dioxide equivalent just to move people around. Give me a concrete example of how much carbon we're talking about here.
1: So we estimated that this World Cup would produce emissions of about 9 million tons of carbon dioxide. That's equivalent to about 6.5 million British cars being driven for a year. So it is a substantial amount of emissions. The vast majority of those emissions are due to aviation. So people flying to North America to watch the tournament and flying around within North America between matches. And it's particularly high this time because the tournament is larger. It used to be 64 matches. It's now 104 matches at this tournament. And of course, it's spread across a whole continent, the whole of North America. Whereas before, it's been in a single country or maybe two countries that are close together.
0: Stuart, somebody listening to us right now may say, oh, I want to see this tournament. What can a football fan do to reduce the carbon footprint during this upcoming tournament?
1: Yeah, I mean, the basic issue is I encourage people to watch it from home or watch it with their friends at a local bar or pub. That's what most people do. If you are traveling to the tournament, then if you can at least do things like share a car or go and see the tournament in one of the cooler parts of the country, it will reduce your risk, depends whether that's an option for you. It is a difficult situation. The USA has very poor surface public transport, so the alternatives to flying are quite minimal. It would be better to go and see a match closer to where you live rather than crossing the country. That may restrict your choice of which match to see, but that's another thing to consider.
0: Stuart Parkinson is Executive Director of Scientists for Global Responsibility. Stuart, thanks so much for speaking with us today.
1: Thank you very much.
2: In a moment, encountering wonder in the desert. But first, this note on emerging science from Living on Earth's Julia Vaz.
3: East or west, the United States seaside is dotted with purple. The plant sea lavender grows abundantly in salt marshes, which makes for a beautiful picture, mixing with the blue of the sea, soft green grass, and golden dunes. Beyond striking, sea lavender is also a powerful fighter against climate change. Researchers in Venice, Italy, where sea lavender also grows, recently found that the plant is excellent at storing carbon. The researchers from the University of Padova spent the summers of 2021 and 2023 knee-deep in salt marshes in Venice collecting data on different plots of vegetation. They found that the plots with more sea lavender had higher rates of carbon stored, meaning that the plants were able to effectively remove more planet-warming carbon dioxide from the atmosphere. Unlike the fragrant lavender you might be more familiar with, sea lavender is a very different plant. It tolerates salt and flooding, and underground, its roots grow in rhizomes. Instead of shooting straight down, a rhizome grows horizontally, sending out many more shoots and roots. That allows them to protect salt marshes from erosion and boost biodiversity by increasing the number of plants in the ecosystem. But salt marshes are quickly disappearing across the globe. Just in the United States, over half of the country's salt marshes have been lost to development. Those ecosystems protect coasts from rising seas and severe impacts from storms. They are also full of unique biodiversity, including sea lavender. Continuing to destroy salt marshes and sea lavender would mean losing an important tool against climate change. It would also mean turning beautiful coasts across the globe into emptier landscapes. That's this week's note on emerging science. I'm Julia Voss.
2: At first glance, a desert may appear barren. But it's actually a place teeming with life. There are coyotes, wind in the cottonwood trees, a never-ending night sky, and once in a while, water comes and goes with a ferocity. The Utah desert, with its raw beauty, has long been a muse for writer Terry Tempest Williams, who lives in Castle Valley. Her environmental classic, Refuge, An Unnatural History of Family and Place, interwove a story of environmental crisis with her mother's battle with cancer.
0: In her 2026 book, The Glorians, Visitations from the Holy Ordinary, Terry explores miraculous moments of grace that call for our attention, even in spaces that may at first seem unremarkable. She told us her book came to her in a dream in 2020 during the pandemic. And Terry Tempest Williams joined us for an online Living on Earth Book Club event. We asked her to start off by reading from a passage near the beginning of her book, one of her first encounters with a Glorian.
4: In late spring, fierce winds converge in our valley in the Red Rock Desert, a reliable occurrence that has shaped this erosional landscape. The winds are particularly strong one morning in May. I'm outside admiring the coyote willow draped in magenta flowers, each one resembling a snapdragon blossom, only larger, the length of my index finger. Suddenly, in a swoop of wind, our stone patio is strewn with flowers. They are too lovely to let lie, so I decide to gather them and bring them inside. I get a basket from the kitchen. When I return to the patio, the wind has blown most of them away. I bend down to pick one up, only to see it move. Not only does it move, it has legs. I realize the blossom is being transported by an ant. This wee little being appears as a small black boat with a large pink sail above its six-legged body. I follow it. For close to half an hour, I walk behind the ant as it carries a petal clutched in its mandibles and moves across the patio at a quick and steady pace. It continues down the stone path from our porch, then sets off across the red sand where I can see in the distance a thriving ant colony emerging from the desert floor like a raised fist. Each time a breeze comes up, threatening to blow the tiny ant over, a pair of attending ants appear to hold the ant steady, then disappear. Each time the ant is about to cross a perilous path, facing cracks between stones, again a pair of ants appear to ferry the ant across the chasm and again disappear. The ant continues on its mission, projecting its strange shadow ahead. As it approaches a wide patch of prickly pear, I think surely this will be its demise, the flower impaled by a spine. And then, miraculously, three ants appear to help lift the blossom above, around, and over the cacti, and once on open ground, vanish. When the ant finally arrives at the ant colony, I watch it slowly climb up the hill with the magnificent blossom intact. The ant reaches its destination, pauses, then lays the flower down at the entrance of its home, where it is instantly met by dozens of workers who, in a frenzy of purpose, cut the flower into tiny pieces, each one carrying a part of the pink blossom down into their chambers, where I imagine they are lining a pathway to the queen. This is a Glorian. The ant carrying the coyote blossom across the desert is a Glorian. A Glorian is an encounter. A Glorian is a meeting with Elan Vital. A Glorian is a moment of grace.
0: Thank you. I mean, you see why we have Terry with us with this book now, and why we are so lucky to have you with us and be able to read this volume. You know, Terry, the last time we talked to you, we discussed your book, Erosion, and that was our last big event before the pandemic.
4: I remember that.
0: At the Cambridge Public Library. So what's happened in your life since then?
4: You know, it's really bookended by you. I have to say, it's so interesting how life holds itself. What's happened to me? We weathered the pandemic. We now have 1 million citizens that we lost. All of us know someone that passed during this time. I've been teaching at the Harvard Divinity School, and we've been able to bring 20 students to Great Salt Lake as it's retreating. And that was so meaningful to see these students from Cambridge literally have 10 days in the wild where they could enter sun tunnels by Nancy Holt, that land art, or walk through Robert Smithson's spiral jetty, but most importantly, into the waters and feel the power of Great Salt Lake as our sacred mother, which our brothers and sisters in the Ute Nation have admonished us to call her that. We've also been through a lot together. We have a president that is beyond politics. And I think what we've seen is that alongside extraordinary cruelty, we have seen extraordinary compassion. And I feel that at this moment of uncertainty, where there's so much beauty that remains, this is a place where we can stand steady.
0: Thank you. This is not an easy place, though, to stand steady, is it?
4: No, it isn't. And change is all around us. Again, I think living in an erosional landscape where we are shaped by wind, water, and time, there's no expectation that things aren't going to change. And that might make it a little bit easier.
5: Terry, I wonder if one of the ways that you ground yourself in this time of uncertainty and change, you write about these night walks that you take in the desert, and you have this wonderful passage on page 31. You write, "Deserts are nocturnal landscapes alive with creatures aligned with darkness. I move among them." What is it about this walking at night practice that really captivates you?
4: You know, it really was out of necessity because during the pandemic, in the summer, it was so hot. I think we had 52 days of blistering heat, over 100. It got as high as 116. And you can't walk in the day when it's that hot. And so I thought, I can walk at night. And what I learned is that our eyes adapt to darkness. And especially in the light of full moon, the red rocks become blue. You see the eye shine of deer. If you're lucky enough, you see the eye shine of coyote, red, and the eye shine of a jackrabbit that is red, like flames. And you become so familiar with the changing sky, depending on the time of night that you go, that you begin to feel very comfortable orienting around a rotating sky. Even the Milky Way rotates. And I had never experienced before, and I think it was about my eyes adjusting to the dark, how the Milky Way becomes dimensional. It wasn't just a smudge of stars, but actually you could almost pull it out into a third, fourth dimension. It was very wild. And I had a partner, Bianca, who, she was 30 at the time, I was in my early 60s, and she was in Vermont, I was in Utah, and we ended up doing night walks together and writing letters to one another, audio letters. And I could hardly wait till the next morning to find out what my companion, my night walk companion, saw. Where I was seeing deer, she was seeing cows. Where I was seeing the Milky Way, she was imagining it. So I think we found our people, whether they were the pods within us in proximity or our night walking companions.
5: It's a lovely idea, the audio letters.
4: Yes, and I felt like I knew her so well that when we did a moon cycle from full moon to full moon, and when it was over, I think both of us grieved that intimacy of not only walking at night knowing the other was walking too, but recording the letters and then receiving them. And I have to say, I can only speak for myself, but there were times where I think I lost my mind. At one point, I pulled up a chair to a sacred datura. It's called a moonflower in some places. And you watch that flower unfurl. And every so often, it'll just go poof and go a little further. And then it'll keep turning and it'll go poof. If your nose happens to be where that poof is, you receive this powerful aroma. And I didn't realize how hallucinatory it was. And
5: whoa.
4: I hope I never hear the letter that I sent to Bianca, where I think that I was absolutely under the spell of sacred datura.
0: We're speaking with nature writer Terry Tempest Williams about her 2026 book, The Glorians, Visitations from the Holy Ordinary. We'll be right back after the break. Keep listening to Living on Earth.
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0: It's Living on Earth. I'm Steve Kerwood.
5: And I'm Jenny Doring. Let's get back to our conversation with author Terry Tempest Williams, writer in residence at Harvard Divinity School, whose 2026 book is The Glorians, Visitations from the Holy Ordinary.
0: One of the things that, as you were mentioning, that walking outside at night, you're so lucky and careful both where you live because you have a truly dark sky out there in the desert. You mentioned that your friend in Vermont was sort of imagining the Milky Way, but when you're out there, I mean, I've spent a little time out there, like near Capitol Reef and such. You have a really dark sky. It's so beautiful, huh?
4: We qualify as one of the 52 dark sky communities around the world, and that is a commitment. And we have a community that is very diverse in terms of ideologies. This is the one thing we agree on, a night sky of stars, and we don't have streetlights. We have dirt roads, and all of us turn off our lights at night. And it is really a gift. What I didn't realize is that much of the Colorado Plateau, particularly in southeastern Utah, it's one of the largest conglomerates of dark skies in the world. And I think if anyone wants to really experience that, you know, go to natural bridges. You can hardly see your hand in front of you.
0: So speaking of the desert, there's a couple of lines in your book that prompt this question. At one point you say, it's a choice to live in the outback of rural Utah where you understand your neighbor who says, if you're not my friend, you're my target. He means it, right? In other words, if you're not sitting at the table, you're on the menu, right? But you live there anyway, because confronting differences and accepting them means you expand with the territory, regardless of the species, regardless of the political persuasion. You can appreciate dark skies, and then you quote Albert Camus. You say the only way to deal with an unfree world is to become so absolutely free that your very existence is an act of rebellion. And then you write, I like living near roosters who mark the morning of sunrise each day. We love it. We live by the clock of crowing. That's our rebellion.
4: I do love living here, and I love my neighbors. And we've lived here now 30 years, and our differences seem less than when we first moved here. And I think that has to do with fire and flood and heat. We need each other. You don't have the luxury of not getting along. Our neighbors, the Williams, devout Mormons, they have a beautiful garden. And when we had those 5 flash floods in 2024, we relied on each other. I'm not sure what I gave them. I know they brought me beets. I think we were together, and I could watch clouds, and we alerted each other. And also another neighbor, very close, they are devout MAGA supporters. That disappears when you're all in danger of losing your homes. And for a good week, we couldn't get out. The road was a river, and you rely on each other. And every time we see each other, that bond deepens. I remember we had a dinner party for some new neighbors that moved in where our other neighbors left right after these flash floods. And we wanted to welcome them and to let them know who the neighbors are so that again, we can create those bonds so that they're tight when necessary. It was so moving. We had Mormons around the table. We had Trump supporters around the table. We had government workers. We had a Flint napper. We had radical environmentalists that make me look like Nancy Reagan. everyone was there. I was nervous. My partner, husband Brooke, was nervous. And when they came in, I had a basket of stone hearts I had collected through the years. And when each person came in, they took a heart. We sat down in the living room. And we talked about, for our neighbor's sake, one thing that we loved about Castle Valley. It took an hour. It was a night sky of stars. It was coyotes howling. It was solitude. It was sage. And by the time we got to the table, we were in a state of tenderness. And origin stories began. How we came to this valley. Where we came from. And then it was Richard Williams, the patriarch in the Mormon church, who said, I have a question for the table. Where does the water want to go? And suddenly everything shifted. The table was cleared, maps came out, each person brought their expertise. And what evolved in that evening, a very different minded people, was what if we held an event for the community? We have about 250 people that live here, called Walking the Path of Water. And that's what we organized together. And we found where the old creek went. We saw where the flood came. And we put posters up. We thought maybe we'll get 12 people. Close to 60 or 70 came. And for 3 hours, we walked that path of water and talked to each other and learned from each other. We had a hydrologist amongst us. We had a geologist amongst us. And it took us 3 hours. It was rigorous. And when we got to the town square, so to speak, we had a potluck and nobody wanted to leave. And these are the kinds of things that I think bring us together and remind us what we share rather than what tears us apart.
5: Mm. That's such a different way of looking at the world too, asking where the water wants to go as opposed to, you know, prescribing where we want it to go.
4: That's right. And so this community is growing together as we face climate change, as we face floods, as we face this 2,500-year mega drought.
0: So you're married to a man with the name Williams. You said the patriarch of the Mormon church in that area is a Williams. Your family, I had the impression, came out to the Great Salt Lake. Your ancestors came out to this area, the Great Salt Lake, which I guess these days a little bit less of it seems to be, less and less of the Great Salt Lake. And talk to us about the bison herd that's now on what's become a peninsula there on the Great Salt Lake. And for that matter, say more about what's important about this lake.
4: Well, Great Salt Lake right now is, I want to say, a puddle by its own standards. And I've lived long enough to have seen it at its highest elevation, when it was the fullest, when it was flooding. At 4211.85, and now it's around 4198, I think, or less. 4188 is the lowest in 2023. It's probably 4189 or 90. I didn't check recently. But there's 1,000 square miles exposed. It's hard to imagine. Great Salt Lake is enormous. It's a remnant of Lake Bonneville, and it's a Pleistocene. It's a remnant of a Pleistocene lake. And we're worried. Those exposed playas now are laced with arsenic and cadmium and all sorts of toxins that as these dust devils whip up, they are going right across the Wasatch Front, Salt Lake City, with 2.5 million people. So we're in an environmental crisis. The bison remain steady on Antelope Island. And I'm smiling because I love them. I think they remind us about survival. I think they remind us about resiliency. I think they remind us about community, how they take care of each other, how they put the young bison in the center if there's danger, how they maneuver their bodies through deep, deep snow and survive. I can tell you a story.
5: Yes.
4: I love this.
0: Please do.
4: When we had the students on Great Salt Lake, that's where we were staying for those days, we had one of the We called them one of the czars of Great Salt Lake, one of the public servants that was charged with figuring out how do we bring water to Great Salt Lake so that it can literally survive. And we had the deputy czar of Great Salt Lake there. We had our chairs outside around the fire. It was cold. It was morning. There was snow. And this was late March. And one of the students asked the deputy, how do you feel about the Endangered Species Act? Because we were about to petition the Fish and Wildlife Service to protect the Wilson's phalarope. It's a small little shorebird that spins and creates a column of brine shrimp that then it can survive and eat. And he said, the endangered species has never saved a species. And right then, we heard this rumbling, and we felt the ground moving beneath our feet. We all stood up, and there on the horizon were 600 bison stampeding our direction. And even the deputy said, I stand corrected. And the irony was not lost on him. But it's that kind of magic that I think occurs when we are present. And I think when we are present, we know what to do. When we are present, we can say, I stand corrected, because we were met with another presence greater than our own, the Glorians. In this instance, 600 bison on Antelope Island in a retreating Great Salt Lake.
0: Well, how fair is it to say that you find Glorians everywhere, or that we can find them everywhere?
4: I think they are everywhere. If we are present, if we slow down enough to see, if we favor our senses, and if we recognize the yearning that we have for other people, other species, moments of grief and moments of compassion. The full range, I think, is there for us. This is a book where I didn't hold back, because I think we're in a time where we cannot afford to. This is a book where I took risks that in other books I have not, because I think that's what this moment warrants. You know, I talk about a global prayer that was offered, and I remember calling Jonah Yellowman, who is a medicine person in Monument Valley, Diné, Navajo. And I said, Jonah, do you want to join me? There is this global prayer that's happening. And he said, yes. And it happened at 11 o'clock on a Sunday. As I was walking out where I say my prayers on our porch, I faced south Round Mountain, which is an igneous volcanic plug. And I had just, I think, for comfort and solidarity with my grandmother, whom I love, who taught me about dreams, I held this amethyst crystal in my hand. As the prayer was internal, you know, it was just that people would stand in prayer around the world at this moment for those in the pandemic and those who had this virus. All of a sudden, my eyes were closed. I felt this fire burning inside Round Mountain. And in my mind's eye, I could see a small flame coming toward me. And would you believe me if I told you it entered my heart? And all of a sudden, my entire body felt like it was on fire. My hands were so hot that I opened my eyes and I opened my hand where my grandmother's handstone, that's what she called it, I could see where that crystal had been burned. Now, that is not a story I would normally tell, except for to those closest to me. That is a story that normally I never would have written. But I trust that now, because I think we are evolving as a species to where we realize these issues that are so confounding and that we are confronting, be it climate, be it ice in our neighborhoods, or be it a pandemic, fire or floods, we do have the capacity to create a new way of being, to create a new way of seeing. And to me, this collective evolution that we are seeing of consciousness is also a Glorian. It is a moment where our focus, our collective focus, can change everything. And I'm not talking about hope. I think there's something deeper than hope. And for me, that is engagement. Again, being present wherever we call home. Then we will know what to do.
5: And this is the call of that spinning bird of Salt Lakes, the Wilson's phalarope.
0: Terry, it's amazing how you always bring us to the nature around us.
5: It's true. Going back to the environmental classic Refuge, and in this wonderful 2026 book, The Glorians, Visitations from the Holy Ordinary.
0: Terry Tempest Williams, it's been so great to sit with you and celebrate nature in this world. Thank you.
4: Jenny, Steve, I cannot thank you enough. And to your listeners, we are all in this together. And thank you.

0: 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Our crew includes Naomi Ehrenberg, Loma Beltran, Abby Edgecombe, Swayam Gagneja, Mark Kausch, Mark Seth Lender, Don Lyman, Ashanti McLean, Ainsley O'Neill, Sophia Pantelidis, Jake Rigo, Andrew Scarrett, Bella Smith, and Elle Wilson. We bid a fond farewell to spring intern Julia Vaz this week. We're going to miss you.
1: 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I'm Jenny Doring.
0: And I'm Steve Kerwood. 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
7: The Democratic Party is looking to pull off an upset in, of all places, the very red state of Nebraska. But in order to get there, they're placing their hopes on someone who's not even a Democrat.
8: All the time when you have the undecideds, I hear people like, how could you be undecided? I'm like, I just am. And they like, don't believe me. But I'm just skeptical.
7: Dan Osborne is hoping to bring his own brand of populist economics to the Senate. And he's willing to buck both parties to do it.
8: Another reason why I'm independent, because I believe in principles over party. I'm not just going to vote a letter.
7: What are your chances in your election?
8: Oh, 100%. Hands down, landslide. Nobody's ever won bigger in Nebraska than me.
7: That and more on the New Yorker Radio Hour right after the news.
9: Live from NPR News in Washington, I'm Dan Ronan. Incumbent Los Angeles Mayor Karen Bass is the top vote getter in the city's primary election. While the votes are still being counted, Bass will move to the November general election, and it appears she will face the Republican newcomer and reality TV star Spencer Pratt, who currently is in second place. Bass spoke to her supporters early Wednesday morning. California has what are so-called jungle primaries. The top two candidates, regardless of their political party, advance to the general election. In the California governor's race, Steve Hilton is the top vote getter, with a little more than half of the votes counted. Former Obama administration official Xavier Becerra, who served as the health secretary, is in second place. It appears he and Hilton will advance to that election. Hilton spoke to his supporters this morning.
10: It looks very much as if Californians really will have the chance to vote for change in November and take our state in a new direction.
9: The two top vote getters, regardless of the party, advanced to the November general election to replace the term limited Governor Gavin Newsom. Official winners have not been projected as officials count the ballots submitted by mail. Secretary of State Marco Rubio faced tough questions on a range of issues from Iran to Ebola in hearings Tuesday on Capitol Hill. NPR's Michelle Kellerman reports some of the senators raised doubts about U.S. strikes on the alleged drug boats close to the U.S.
3: Democratic Senator Tim Kaine says he's received classified briefings about the targeting criteria for attacking boats in Latin America. And Kaine says he was surprised about what's not on the targeting criteria list, evidence of narcotics on the boat.
11: They chose items that were targets that authorized the use of the U.S. military to sink boats and kill people. But they have not used the presence of narcotics on the boat as one of the targeting criteria.
3: Secretary Rubio says legal officers decide whether a strike meets the requirements or not, and the U.S. military has walked away from potential targets, though he wouldn't say how often. Michelle Kellerman, NPR News, the State Department.
9: The Las Vegas Golden Knights have won Game 1 of the National Hockey League Stanley Cup Final, defeating the Carolina Hurricanes 5-4 in what was a wide-open, high-scoring game. Las Vegas rallied from a 2-0 deficit in the first period to win the game. Game 2 of the series is Thursday night in Raleigh. Meanwhile, Game 1 of the NBA Finals is tonight in San Antonio. The Spurs play the New York Knicks. And you're listening to NPR News from Washington. It hasn't been easy for Congress to re-up America's tentpole spy powers, Section 702 of the Foreign Intelligence Surveillance Act. And now President Trump's new acting director of national intelligence, that pick is making things even harder. NPR's Eric McDaniel reports.
12: Bill Pulte has used his current post to attack people Trump perceives as political enemies. His new job? Present objective assessments of U.S. intelligence gathering to the president so he can make informed decisions. Top Democrats are now warning that his appointment could imperil their party's support for a key foreign intelligence gathering law. House Minority Leader Hakeem Jeffries.
13: Bill Pulte is deeply unserious, deeply dangerous, and deeply unqualified. His supposed elevation as the acting director of national intelligence will jeopardize the effort to pass surveillance legislation that was already on life support.
12: FISA is set to expire June 12th. Eric McDaniel, NPR News, the Capitol.
9: The new management and team that's in charge of CBS's 60 Minutes on Tuesday night fired its longtime correspondent and anchor, Scott Pelley. The action came one day after Pelley delivered a blistering attack against those same officials, criticizing their commitment to the award-winning news program and later accusing them of political bias when it came to producing stories. Pelley also said CBS 60 Minutes had lost its DNA under the new management. During his 37 years at CBS, he's been the chief White House correspondent, the anchor of the CBS Evening News, 20 years at 60 Minutes, and he has been awarded 51 Emmys. This is NPR.
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7: This is the New Yorker Radio Hour. I'm David Remnick. When you look at the current makeup of Congress, and the Senate in particular, Democrats have got a big numbers problem. For a generation or more, they've been concentrating in big urban areas, leaving more rural states trending heavily Republican. Now, we often hear that Democrats are fighting to be competitive in parts of the country where they've already been counted out. But that's easier said than done. With partisanship so high in the country, that means winning over voters who are not just skeptical, but hostile.
16: Right now, it's a government for the 1% and the corporations, and I think we're fed up.
7: Dan Osborne of Nebraska would probably be a dream candidate for the Democrats. He's a blue-collar mechanic in the food processing industry. He's a union leader, an economic populist, and a veteran of the Navy and the Army National Guard. But Osborne isn't a Democrat, and he doesn't want to associate with either party. He's running as an independent, which is not an easy choice for him because it makes fundraising and generally running a campaign a great deal harder. And yet polls are showing that Dan Osborne is running neck and neck with Pete Ricketts, the Republican incumbent, in a very Republican state. The Democratic nominee in the race just stepped aside to clear the field for Osborne. I sat down with Dan Osborne recently to talk about the Senate and his race and how he got into politics in the first place. Dan, some people know your story well, particularly if they're in Nebraska, but you're about to run for Senate, and I just wonder how you got into politics. You're a union guy. Love to know your working history and how you decided to make this leap.
8: Yeah. Well, if you don't mind, I would like to go back to graduating high school.
7: Okay.
8: Because I went into the Navy. I've always felt compelled to serve. I then met my wife. We had our first daughter, and you know, my life changed, and I was like, man, I need a job with some insurance, yeah. Right? It's easy to take care of yourself, but as soon as you have to start taking care of somebody else.
7: Sure.
8: So I went into the workforce, dropped out of college, and started working at Kellogg's as an industrial mechanic. One of the first days on the job, an old guy by the name of Ron Jabowski, old Polish guy. He looked like Tom Selleck from Magnum P.I. I'm dating myself again. These young kids probably don't
7: know. We'll explain. We'll have liner notes.
8: There you go. You know, we were wrenching on a machine, and he looked over at me and he said, hey, kid, have you joined the union yet? I said, no, sir, I have not. He's like, well, you might want to think about doing that. And I said, well, crap, Tom Selleck's telling me to join the union. I better go do that. Nebraska's right to work.
7: What were you making at Kellogg's at that time?
8: At that time, I was making, this was in 2002, roughly, I was making $19 an hour.
7: Mm-hmm.
8: And then I joined the union, I just worked hard, and I kept my head down for a lot of years, just going to work. Well, old guys like Ron used to take care of the union business. And we started to lose on some contracts. Those guys started to retire. And so I wanted to get involved. So I ran for executive board of my local. I got elected as vice president.
7: Mm-hmm.
8: About 3 months later, the president stepped down because you get yelled at a lot in that role by both your members and management alike. But I knew the role was important, so I assumed it.
7: When you say you lost some contracts, what does that mean?
8: To 2015, we made a lot of concessions. It was a two-tier wage system was the mm-hmm. massive one. That was a killer for us. So now you have somebody working right next to you making half the wages you are and a different insurance policy. So during COVID, we were all working 7 days a week, 12 hours a day, that whole year, no time off. In fact, at one point in time, 50% of our workforce was forced quarantine and or sick. But we kept all four of those plants running at maximum capacity. The CEO gave himself a $2 million raise. The board enriched themselves, stock buybacks, capitalism working at its finest. Got no problem with that. Problem I had was our contract expired at the end of that year. And they sat across the negotiating table from us and they said, we're going to take your health insurance. We're going to take your cost of living adjustment, our only form of wage increases designed to keep us even with inflation. And then we're going to implement a two-tier wage system that's permanent with no path for a lower tier employee to go the upper tier. And so for me as president, that was my old crap moment. And this is really where my story begins in politics. I cut my teeth in politics on the picket line. The strike was 77 days.
7: Mm-hmm. It's a long strike.
8: Yeah.
7: It's a long time not to get paid. Did you get popular support?
8: We did. Yeah. I mean, Joe Biden came out and talked about our strike. Our favorability rating or union's favorability rating around the country was, some of the polling data that we saw. And sentiment was about 72% were in favor of, you know, what we were trying to do.
7: What kind of contract did you come to? What kind of agreement?
8: I believe it was a 3% raise over 5 years. It wasn't a ton. We weren't asking for a ton. And the two-tier wage system, we were able to negotiate more lower-tier employees to go to the upper tier yearly, and we held our insurance.
7: Now, you ran 2 years ago for Senate, and you came up short. What's different about the political climate now that you think will make your candidacy more of a possibility?
8: Fundamentally, the difference is my opponent. You know, in 2024, I ran against Deb Fischer. I had no name recognition. I mean, I took the truth that wage-earning people deserve a seat at the table in Washington, mm-hmm. D.C. Pretty simple. And I took that out. I did over 200 public town halls in Nebraska and just learned everything I know right now from people of Nebraska and their towns, from boots on the ground. And we turned that into 47% of the vote.
7: Right, you came up short by 6 points.
8: 6 points.
7: Even though in the same state, Trump won by 20, I think.
8: Yes.
7: Yeah.
8: Yeah, so we
7: did
8: well.
7: That was encouraging.
8: It was, yeah. And, you know, so fast forward to 2026, and I have to decide now, am I going to do this again? Because it's hard, right? Especially for, this is why less than 2% of our elected officials in the House and Senate come from the working class, because it's hard. I don't have a law firm that can go run itself while I go, you know, run around the state.
7: When you say it's hard, you mean personally hard?
8: Yeah.
7: Tell me a little bit about that.
8: Yeah, well, I'm getting ready to remortgage my house so I can pay my bills.
7: That's probably unique for Senate candidates.
8: Yeah, and last Friday, I just quit my job as a pipe fitter so I can campaign full time.
7: What does politics look like to you? When you look at the Senate, the way it's composed, what its concerns are, the language it speaks, where do you think it's failing you?
8: Robin Williams, the late comedian, mm-hmm. He said it best. He said, our politicians should be wearing NASCAR jackets with patches of their sponsors so we know how they're going to vote.
7: It's the money.
8: It's the corrupting money.
7: The
8: corrupting money. Citizens United. Corporations are not people. Money's not free speech. You shouldn't be able to donate an unlimited amount of money to an independent expenditure. It's how Elon Musk pumped $300 million into the election. That is too much influence and control. And you can almost relate every single issue that we are going to talk about and people talk about to a money interest at mm-hmm. some point, right? So if you want to work in Washington, D.C., and you want to continue, especially in the House where you got to run every 2 years, and I was told a House member spends 4 hours every single day just dialing for dollars, how are you supposed to be effective? And who are you going to be working for? Are you going to be working for the people that got you elected, that voted for you, or are you going to be working for the people giving you money so you can continue to work, right? It's a dichotomy that doesn't work.
7: But I got to ask you. How are you going to get money to run?
8: Well, I don't take corporate PAC money. My average donation is $48. And I've received small dollar donations from all 50 states. So my campaign is powered by the people.
7: Why do you want to run as an independent and not either a Democrat or Republican?
8: Well, I've always been an independent from the time I could register to vote. I grew up in a very conservative household. My dad actually sent me trick-or-treating when I was a kid dressed as George Bush Sr., but I knew when I went off on my own and into the Navy that I didn't line up with everything that he lined up with.
7: How would you differentiate your politics from your dad's?
8: Well, I would say that first of all, where we do line up is being fiscally conservative.
7: But wait a minute. Fiscal conservatives, though, they don't want even rich people paying all that much tax. Do you want to see that?
8: I want to see people pay their fair share.
7: What does that mean?
8: And here's the thing, because you look at Jeff Bezos and Elon Musk, mm-hmm. and you look at their tax bracket and how much they pay, mm-hmm. it's hardly anything. Mm-hmm. I'm not going to go into the statistics of what I owe this year, but I'm getting killed. That's one of the reasons I have to remortgage my house to pay my taxes.
7: On that issue, you sound awfully like a populist Democrat. Where do you differentiate yourself from that?
8: If you want to put labels on it, we can just put labels on it. But at the end of the day, for me personally, when I earn a certain wage and I get taxed a certain percentage off that certain wage, if you're on the other end of that and you're just clicking a keyboard and you're making millions of dollars on stock buybacks and dividends, why isn't that an earning as well? And why isn't that taxed at the same rate I'm taxed at? It's just people making money, regardless of whether I do it with my hands or they do it with the click of a button. To me, boiled down, that's as simple as I can make it.
7: What are the issues that you would consider yourself conservative on? Social issues?
8: Some, I guess, but mostly it's, you know, where I would agree with Trump is I think he did a good job on the border. I think mm-hmm. without a border, we don't have a country. The flip side of that is immigration. That's where I'm going to break from him. And especially, you know, thinking of it fiscally, we could talk about ICE and the fact that I understand and I agree with the fundamental mission of enforcement. And that's to get the criminal elements that shouldn't be here out of the mm-hmm. country. That's to keep the people safe. And they've done this mission off of about $7 billion. So now they have, with the big, beautiful bill, they have $80 billion. Why do they need that increase to perform the exact same mission?
7: How did you feel? We're seeing
8: them go into the streets with their masks, and now we have American citizens dead. That's, I can't get behind that.
7: How do you feel about the Trump presidency, the second term?
8: I think it's playing out in real time as damaging, especially in my state. It's an agriculture state. We are second in corn. We're fifth in soybean exports, and we're first in the nation in beef. And bad policy is bad policy. And sweeping tariffs, the cutting of USAID closes markets to our bean farmers. 52% of our exports for beans in the fifth largest bean economy in the state. That means then we now have beans rotting in silos. What's that cause? Family farmers and ranchers, bankruptcy is up 46%. Farmer suicides are on the rise. And regardless, I'm tired of people saying, oh, you voted for it, you deserve it. No, you don't, right? They're human beings, and 2% of our population feed the rest of us.
7: Dan Osborne, who's running as an independent for the Senate in Nebraska, will continue our conversation in a moment. This is the New Yorker Radio Hour.

0: 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Zach Cass, former head of go-to-market at OpenAI, delivers an optimistic exploration of one of the greatest leaps in the history of technology, available wherever books are sold.
1: A new book describes a country that was once rooted in a movement around social justice and political freedom. 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
4: There's a new pilot program in Utah. 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
7: Elon Musk is reportedly on the cusp of becoming the world's first trillionaire. 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

0: This is the New Yorker Radio Hour. I'm David Remnick, and I'm talking today with an independent candidate for the U.S. Senate, Dan Osborne of Nebraska. Osborne has never held government office, but this isn't his first rodeo either. He ran for the Senate in 2024, and he lost to the incumbent Deb Fischer by 7 points. In a state as solidly Republican as Nebraska, that was considered a pretty good showing. Osborne is a mechanic, and he was the president of his union local, which makes quite a contrast to his opponent, the current Senator Pete Ricketts, whose father founded TD Ameritrade. Meanwhile, President Trump has become deeply unpopular, and anti-incumbent sentiment is likely to be very high. I'll continue my conversation now with Dan Osborne. Dan, do you find a lot of people in Nebraska who voted for Trump the second time out regret that vote now?
1: Yes. That is the sentiment in the focus groups. It's like, eh.

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1: $1,000 more is this fertilizer going to cost than it was pre-war with Iran, because of the natural gas is how we get our fertilizer, and it's stuck there. So it's jacking up prices. Their inputs are high. Now their fuel's high for their tractors, and they're hurting.
2: How do you feel about the war in Iran?
1: I think this is a Trump war. Do I think Iran should have nuclear weapons? No. Do I think the Ayatollah was a bad guy and killed a lot of his citizens that were trying to rise up? Yeah. Do I think this could have been done diplomatically? Yeah, I do. I believe that. And,
2: It was
1: in 2018.
2: Well, in 2018, we walked away from it.
1: We walked away from it, correct. Yeah. And that makes no sense.
2: You oppose abortion, but you've supported the Roe decision. And since Dobbs, Nebraska's passed a 12-week ban. How has that affected the state, and what would you support when it comes to reproductive rights?
1: Yeah, I think I tend to take a bit of a libertarian stance that, stay out of our bedrooms and our doctor's offices. That's not the role that Congress should have. So I would support codifying Roe at a federal level. In my own personal life, I'm an Irish Catholic. Mm-hmm. In my own personal life, I would never advocate for anybody to have an abortion. But I support the right for women to choose.
2: We began our conversation by talking about your union history. You led that strike at a Kellogg's plant in Omaha in 2021. That plant is going to be fully closed by the end of the year, cutting about 500 union jobs, as I understand it. How did that happen? And what does this mean for the labor movement that after you go on strike, you win some concessions, the company just closes up shop and that's it?
1: Mm-hmm. It's, first of all, I'm not 100% convinced they're going to close this. They tried this in 2015 in our contract. They said they were going to close Battle Creek, Michigan, if we didn't give them the two-tier wage system. So we gave them the two-tier wage system. They left Battle Creek open. So this could be just an employ for negotiations. But if it's not, and they close that plant, that goes back to Kellogg's business model, right? They've sold that company to Kellanova, and I think Kellanova sold it again. They spun off North American Cereal. So there's a lot of things at play behind the scenes. And the fact that cereal sales are down,
2: Just curious, why are cereal sales down?
1: I think there's so many other breakfast options too, and there's healthier breakfast options probably that people and ever since.
2: Healthier than Frosted Flakes? Get out.
1: Chocolate Frosted Flakes.
2: Ooh. They make that?
1: Yeah. No, I mean, everything's fine in moderation, right? But
2: Even chocolate Frosted Flakes?
1: Oh, yeah.
2: All right, okay. Yeah,
1: you could treat yourself. Okay. You'll be fine.
2: In the last presidential race, there were a lot of things that happened in the last presidential race, but one of them was quite obviously the Democratic Party was losing union support in some areas. How do you assess that?
1: Well, I think, they were better at boiling everything down and putting it on bumper stickers. Because here's the thing about most people. And like I said, I was this guy for a long time. I would get my news probably in small increments in my car and maybe scrolling on Facebook on my 15-minute break.
2: No newspaper in your life?
1: No. So if you're talking to that person, and you have two competing messages. You have one that was coming from the Republican side saying, hey, I'm for you. They're for they, them. I'm for the worker. And then the other side is seemingly talking down to people saying, you need to respect people's pronouns, this and that. Who's that guy going to listen to at the end of the day?
2: Did that affect you adversely?
1: No. No, it didn't. Because I live in a pretty urban area, and I talk to, I have

0: friends. And my time in the Navy, I've traveled a lot. I've seen a lot of cultures, mm-hmm. and I'm friends with tribal people and, you know, so many different walks of life.
1: Right.
0: I've had experience in my life. So
1: that you think made you more broad-minded or empathetic?
0: Yeah, I would say, you know, we're all a product of our experiences. Mm-hmm. But if you're somebody who's never left your town and, you know, you get one, typically one message, and then it's echoed in your coffee shops and at the watering hole at night, then you're going to form an attitude and an opinion based off of that information.
1: The America First wing of the Republican Party has been, let's put it this way, skeptical about U.S. support of Ukraine. Which is, and I think Trump himself has been more than skeptical. And many are turning away also from support of Israel. How do you feel about those issues?
0: Well, I think we should support our allies. You know,
1: who would those be?
0: Well, Israel is an ally, right? They're mm-hmm. the only democracy in the area. I support Israel, but what I'm seeing right now is Israel going on the offensive, and I'm having a hard time supporting that. I'm having a hard time supporting thinking that anything that says made in USA is dropping on schools and hospitals. Mm-hmm. At the end of the day, I have empathy and compassion for all people. Now, in regards to Ukraine, I support Ukraine. You know, and a lot of that comes from when I was in second grade, I had to put my head underneath the desk and prepare for a nuclear warhead to mm-hmm. land, you know. And then, you know, growing
1: me
0: up.
1: Me too. I don't know if our younger listeners know this, but we had these drills in school.
0: Yeah.
1: As if the desk was going to protect us from a nuclear blast.
0: I know. It's so ridiculous if you think about it. And it's actually more sad today. Now they have to do active shooter drills in schools.
1: That's surreal.
0: That's
1: as real as it
0: way
1: gets.
0: More real than what we had to yeah. experience. Yeah. And, you know, now you have this generation. I go out to a lot of colleges and I talk to the young kids. I have three of them that age myself. They are having a sense of nihilism right now.
1: What do you mean?
0: Well, they have no faith in government. They're registering as in Nebraska, they're registering as independents in record numbers. They don't see the government working for them at all. And they see that the statistics that the first time age for a home buyer in this country is 40 years old. So they're almost just like gambling more on stuff, you know, just like, screw it. Why do I need to save money?
1: Your kids going to vote for you?
0: Yeah, they better.
1: are your politics informed by what you're hearing from them?
0: Yeah, a lot of it, for sure.
1: How so?
0: Well, I want to fight for them. Right. And you know, they're going to be cut from the same cloth as me. They don't have any privilege in this world to similar to my opponent, you know, does with his coming from a family of a billionaire. So that's the way I'm going to operate in the U.S. Senate. I'm going to approach legislation and policy based off of knowing what it's like to put Christmas on a credit card.
1: Do you get any sense that the Trump era is ending, or will it continue after Trump?
0: There's only one Trump.
1: Was he appealing to you in 16? Did you vote for him?
0: In 2016? No, I did not vote for him. I actually, you know, I was the undecided and pretty much until I walked into that booth.
1: And what did you do?
0: Well, I didn't vote for Trump.
1: You voted for the Democrat.
0: Yeah, I did on that one. Mm-hmm. And, you know, because here's a guy, I just don't think the billionaires are going to come save us, right? That's why I like the John Tessers of the world, the mm-hmm. guys who are salt of the earth, who just have lived their lives honestly and purely, and I just didn't see him as that.
1: You don't see Donald Trump as pure?
0: No.
1: You do a pretty good Trump, by the way. This would be your moment.
2: Quite frankly, I don't know, maybe pure. I'm the most purest. You've never seen anybody more pure than me.
1: It's not bad. You do that on the stump?
0: Sometimes. So it depends on the room I'm in.
1: How's it go over?
0: But I guess it's out in the open now.
1: Exactly. So. It's now coast to coast.
2: Coast to coast. We're here with David. Maybe the worst David. I call him Do Nothing David.
1: Looking at 2028, because this is going to start happening. It's already happening. You're starting to see people line up. You're seeing the Vice President of the United States and the Secretary of State start to jostle in the Republican Party. You see all the obvious names in the Democratic Party. Anybody you like?
0: Oh, for president?
1: Yeah.
0: No. No.
1: You're a tough audience.
0: I am.
1: What do you want to say?
0: So when they, you know, all the time when you have the undecideds, I hear people like, how could you be undecided? I'm like, I just am, you know, and they like don't believe me. But I'm just skeptical. And I was raised, and I raised my kids to question everything. And this, just don't take something for at face value. And that's why, you know, another reason why I'm independent, because I believe in principles over party. I'm not just going to vote a letter. I want to know who that person is and what they stand for. What they talk about, how they live their life, where they come from, that all plays into it.
1: What are your chances in your election?
2: Oh, 100%, hands down, landslide. Nobody's ever won bigger in Nebraska than me.
0: No, yeah, my chances are great. I'm going to go out and do this the old-fashioned way. I'm going to continue to do, I've already done 60 town halls. I'm going to do another 200 town halls like I did in 2024. And the message is the same. It hasn't changed a bit. Us wage earners deserve a seat at the table in Washington, D.C., because if you're not on the table, you're on the menu.
1: Appreciate your time. Thank you so much.
0: Yeah, thank you.
1: Dan Osborne is running for the Senate as an independent in the state of Nebraska. Stick around, because in a moment, we'll hear from the great novelist, Colson Whitehead. This is the New Yorker Radio Hour.

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1: There was so much promise of a new day during Iran's 1979 revolution. That was soon dashed.
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5: You're a great leader. 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
8: This is the New Yorker Radio Hour. I'm David Remnick. Colson Whitehead's character, Ray Carney, is one of the great crooks in recent fiction. Ray isn't big time. He's not even a kingpin, and he's not even a particularly bad guy. He's a furniture salesman in Harlem. He sells Barca loungers in the store, and out the back door, he fences stolen goods. He's looking to pay his bills and get by. But life tends to get complicated, especially in a novel by Colson Whitehead. Ray first appeared in Harlem Shuffle and returned in the sequel Crook Manifesto. The third book of Colson Whitehead's Harlem trilogy comes out this summer, and it's called Cool Machine. Whitehead is one of only four novelists ever to win the Pulitzer Prize twice. We spoke in 2023 when Crook Manifesto had just come out. How did you envision it in the beginning? You started with some journalism. And awfully good journalism, too. Was it difficult to make that leap into imaginative literature, into writing fiction?
9: I always wanted to write fiction, so I loved the Village Voice growing up, and it was my dream job to, you know, start off there. I worked in the book section. It was my job to open the 40 books a day we got from booksellers, from publishers. You know, at that point, if you were in the building, you could get work, and so I hit up the TV editor for my first piece, my big break. And now TV criticism is very accepted, and it's a real part of the arts section. But back then, it was like the saddest, like, why are you writing about TV? It was really embarrassing. So I figured I would fit in. And my break into journalism was a think piece about the series finales of the show's Growing Pains and Who's the Boss. And, you know, 30 years later, I think it holds up.
8: Does it?
9: The definitive think piece about those two.
8: You've used genre all throughout your writing career, all kinds of them. Zombies and heists and fantasy, in a way. And you've been questioned sometimes in reviews about, you know, why you skip around from one thing to the next. And it's left to Chester Himes, maybe, to explain this. I just found this quotation began a piece about Chester Himes in The New Yorker by Hilton Ahls. And Chester Himes in 1970 writes, "I think the only function of the black writer in America now is just to produce works of literature about whatever he wants to write about. At least the world will be more informed about the black American subconscious." Now, that's not to say that you're only writing about race, God knows. But it's kind of a liberating notion that whatever your subject is, whatever the hell you want it to be, and not to just dig one trench your entire career.
9: Well, yeah, I'm not thinking about what a black writer should be doing. I'm not thinking about what a literary writer should be doing. I was inspired, you know, to become a writer when I was very young by comic books and Stephen King, and I wanted to write fantasy. So that's part of my makeup. And if I keep doing this, I get to write in all these different modes that I enjoy. And in the end, we're sort of not here for a long time on Earth. And I should probably not worry about some abstract critic and what they think I should be doing. I should be doing the work that's compelling and interesting. And if I like all these different modes, why not write my heist novel? Why not write my zombie novel?
8: Do you feel some kind of pressure from outside, from wherever, from academia, from critics, from other writers, to do this or that, to be more X or Y?
9: I feel pressure from myself not to screw up the idea. You know, I think in terms of those external pressures you're describing, they're really secondary and small to my own inner voice that's saying, don't slack, you know, keep working hard, don't coast. Is this sentence the best it can be? Is this paragraph the best it can be? When will this book be finished? When I've made sure that it's the best book I can write at 52, at 27, at 35. And so my internal pressures are so much more intense than anything outside.
8: What's been your biggest disappointment along the way?
9: Well, I think Zone 1, my zombie novel, has people who like it a lot. I thought that horror fans would embrace it more, but it is actually pretty slow and cerebral, and not necessarily doesn't have all the pleasures one associates with the horror novel. There's definitely some gore and exploding people and stuff and people getting bitten by zombies. But it's about trauma. You know, we're recording this across the street from the former site of the World Trade Center, and that definitely is in the book. How do you come back from a catastrophe, a personal catastrophe, a societal catastrophe? How do we remake ourselves after a disaster? And so I thought maybe some of the hardcore gore hounds might appreciate some of those musings.
8: And they didn't.
9: Not so much. Not so much. I didn't go back to The Intuitionist for many, many years. And last
8: your first novel.
9: My first novel. Mm-hmm. And I went back and read it, and I was like, ah, I shouldn't, you know, be so hard on myself. You know, the book's not that bad.
8: But you recognized it as you. You could hear yourself.
9: Yeah, yeah.
8: Your habits of mind, your language.
9: But the preoccupations and the conditions of its creation were so remote. You know, I was such a loner and so broke. And, you know, I would walk across the Brooklyn Bridge to save money on the subway. And I would shake my fist at the skyline like, you can't break me. I'm writing this book. And, that, you know, things are so different now. I have a family and, you know, I'm not such a loner. But the closest, you know, the most recent book is the one that's closest to me and I recognize where it comes from. And in this case, I'm excited to finish this, you know, continue that story.
8: Coulson, I'd like you to read, if you don't mind, just the opening of Crook Manifesto. You're describing Carney and his furniture business, which is not quite profitable enough, it turns out, to keep him out of crime altogether. Would you read that for us?
9: From then on, whenever he heard the song, he thought of the death of Munson. It was the Jackson 5, after all, who put Ray Carney back in the game following 4 years on the straight and narrow. The straight and narrow. It described a philosophy and a territory, a neighborhood with borders and local customs. Sometimes he crossed 7th Avenue on the way to work and mumbled the words to himself like a rummy trying not to weave across the sidewalk on the way home from the bars. 4 years of honest and rewarding work in home furnishings. Carney outfitted newlyweds for their expedition and upgraded living rooms to suit improved circumstances. Coached retirees through the array of modern recliner options. It was a grave responsibility. Just last week, one of his customers told him that her father had passed away in his sleep with a smile on his face while cradled in a Sterling Dreamer purchased at Carney's Furniture. The man had been a plumber with the city for 35 years, she said. His final earthly feeling had been the luxurious caress of that polyurethane core. Carney was glad the man went out satisfied. How tragic for your last thought to be, I should have gone with the Naga hide.
8: Talk to me about research. I have to think that in order to do these novels and really other novels of yours, but let's concentrate on these Harlem novels, what's the depth of research? How does it work?
9: For me, it's always primary sources. And so memoirs of gangsters. Bumpy Johnson, who was a Harlem gangster in the 50s, his wife wrote a memoir, you know, trying to set the record straight. I'm not sure what was wrong in the public record.
8: What do you get from Bumpy Johnson's widow's memoir? What are the kind of specific details you might get?
9: Well, she broke down how a numbers operation works. A numbers operation is an unofficial lottery in different neighborhoods. And she broke out how the numbers runner works and the bank and how they transfer the money. And where else do you go but to the source? And so a lot of it is slang. You know, I love getting authentic nouns and verbs, whether it was from slave narratives for Underground Railroad or for this. William Burroughs' first book, Junkie, is about, you know, being a hustler in Harlem, Upper West Side and downtown in the 50s. And there's this great underworld slang. And for me, someone who loves that, you know, different kinds of slang, whether contemporary or old, it's this real gold mine. So I'm assembling a vocabulary and a sense of atmosphere.
8: You also have a tremendous knowledge of furniture. And not since, I think, maybe since reading about the glove factory in American Pastoral by Philip Roth, have I seen such attention to a kind of seemingly banal thing as furniture. And our main character, of course, runs a furniture store, and we learn all about not just Barca loungers. That's nothing. I mean, real detail about furniture.
9: I like to get into character. You know, I started doing research into fences. The main character, Ray Carney, is a fence. He, you know, takes stolen goods and recirculates them into polite society. A lot of them will have a front business, and in the back is where they do their illegal shenanigans. So I picked furniture, and then I had to sell it. And that means, you know, finding furniture pamphlets from the 50s and 60s. A lot of stuff's on Pinterest, you know, weird furniture fanatics.
8: You're going on Pinterest. I pictured you at the Schoenberg Library or something deep in the archives. You can get all this online.
9: I never leave the house. Too many people outside. Yes, whatever your interest is, someone has put it on Pinterest. And so I can put in the 50s furniture catalog and find somebody scanned in like a Sears catalog. And it's just great language that I steal, the same way I steal language from a memoir.
8: Give me an example of language that you pluck off of Pinterest.
9: Champagne finishes on the arms of couches and chairs. I think, you know, looking back, my first furniture from watching the Brady Bunch or the Twilight Zone, 60s, 70s sitcoms, is this very sleek mid-century furniture. So in some ways, I'm describing my platonic ideals of what furniture is. So, you know, a book is a journey, and I was doing some personal journeying into how I feel about furniture.
8: Now, your parents spent some years in Harlem
9: before
8: they moved elsewhere in Manhattan. Were they a help in terms of research, in terms of this kind of, you know, make sure you're not screwing up in terms of status detail?
9: My mom would have been great if I'd actually gone to her for help. It didn't occur to me that I was describing in the first book, Harlem in the 60s, and Carney is starting a family, and that's when my parents were starting a family in Harlem. So I do all this research and all this grunt work, and then I would tell my mother, oh, did you know that there was this old chock full of nuts and this place, the Hotel Teresa? And she's like, yeah, I worked around the corner. I was there every day. Blumstein's was a famous department store in Harlem. Found that out, put it in the book. Told my mom. She's like, oh, yeah, your dad worked there for 2 summers during college. Like, what? So, as usual, I have to do the hard way. I have to do it the hard way when the easy way is right there.
8: It seems almost uncanny, but not only about these books, but others, that they are written at moments in time that are extremely evocative. For example, you just finished writing when the protests came out after the killing of George Floyd. Did that have any effect on the work?
9: Well, no. I mean, the end of Harlem Shuffle ends with an anti-police riot in New York, in Harlem, which actually happened.
8: In 64.
9: In 64. And I, you know, conceived of that time period years before George Floyd was murdered. I finished the book the day before the first day of the riots and the protests, so it was really strange. And at that point, it was in the can, and I changed maybe one line that occurred to me. But I was not inspired by that. Turns out if you write about police violence and, you know, atrocities, if you wait a month, it'll happen again. So that's America.
8: How do you mean it's America?
9: I mean that when I was writing Underground Railroad and describing slave catchers, the way that people who are writing slave narratives would describe slave catchers were the same way that I would use to be stopped by police. There's the same kind of language of humiliation, outrage, over the sort of abstract horror of being stopped in that way. And I grew up in New York in the 80s, where you'd hear about Michael Griffith, Eleanor Bumpers. Every year, there was some high-profile police brutality case, and there's a big conversation, and then it fades away. And then something else happens, and we talk about it, and then it fades away.
8: Is that where we are now, vis-a-vis George Floyd in the summer of 2020?
9: We're in between atrocities, I think we, you know, usually are. Perhaps something's being recorded on somebody's pocket cell phone right now, and we'll hear about it next week. But we don't actually put the effort in to change policing. A lot of the country is pretty racist, and we're going to have these eruptions, big or small, until we change that, but nobody seems really that interested.
8: Particularly now, or just eternally?
9: I think eternally, yeah.
8: Coulson, what sense of political responsibility do you feel as a writer of fiction?
9: None. Yeah, I mean, well, in terms of fiction writers in general, do what you want to do. If you want to write about gardening, do that. If you want to write love poetry, do that. For me personally, I like writing about politics and institutional structures and also the city and also pop culture, and all these different things are in different books or non-different books. I don't feel responsibility except not to make the book bad.
8: Do you feel pushed on the sense of responsibility? You did a very sly and funny thing, I think, in a lecture. You started reciting the first lines of the timeless movie The Jerk by Steve Martin, in which he describes himself as...
10: It was never easy for me. I was a poor black child
9: singing and dancing on my porch in Mississippi.
10: I remember the days...
9: And I think, you know, sometimes when I walk in front of an audience, there are different expectations of what a black person is, a black writer is, you know, if it's a mostly white space.
8: Which is what?
9: Oh, well, I think definitely if you came to my work from Underground Railroad... Here's this guy who talks about institutional racism and American history.
8: Only,
9: yes. And then I come out and I'm just like a weird random guy who's really, really lucky that people likes his books and is glad to be out of the house and makes weird jokes and talks about these different things.
8: One of the things that I sense in these novels is a certain sympathy with the criminal and the criminal activity. In other words, it's not presented as just pure horror show and cruelty and all the rest. It's presented as something that's done out of a certain sense of necessity, desperation, and that it's very difficult to do. This is kind of clinical view of the criminal act. How did you come to that? I think I'm getting this right. Maybe I'm not.
9: Well, I think there are different kinds of criminal activity. There's robbery, there's being a fence, and then there's political corruption, all kinds of graft. And I'm exploring different ways of being a criminal and trying to think about who actually is bad. I think Ray Carney has this secret self, this criminal self. But I think all of us have these different uncivilized impulses in us that we have to tame in order to function in society. And so I think when people connect with Carney, part of that connection is recognizing their own sort of secret life in him. So I think back to your question, I'm not judging, I'm definitely not judging them. It never occurred to me that Carney would be like a bad person. He's a guy just trying to...
8: Get over,
9: have a nice apartment with enough bedrooms for his kids and be a good husband and sell some furniture. You know, when we think about the main character, Carney, or Pepper, the secondary main character, it's kind of okay because everyone else is worse. Like, all their adversaries and all the people they're forced to deal with are so much worse and doing so much, engaged in so much deeper corruption and thorough corruption that a murder here and there is not bad compared to the kind of moral bankruptcy.
8: New York City is a huge part of your books, many of them, including The Colossus of New York, which is a portrait of the sea. I love that book. And you say at one point there that talking about New York is a way of talking about the world. New Yorkers think of themselves as somehow outside the world, a 51st state, maybe a separate country, exceptional. Is New York the same as talking about the world?
9: Well, there's public persona me, and then there's a private Coulson. I think that, you know, I think New York is special, and it's one of my sort of big subjects. I come to it. I keep coming back to it. And I think, you know, and I think the snob in me wants to say that New York is special. But it is just another place when you get down to it. And if you walk in the subway in Paris or in London, it could be New York subway. And if you get lost in the tall buildings in Sao Paulo, downtown Los Angeles, it could be New York. And I think what I was trying to do in Colossus of New York, where that quote is from, is evoke how we feel about our home, no matter how big or how small it is. You know, we're always walking around superimposing what used to be there over what's there now.
8: And bemoaning what's being lost.
9: And mourning that. And being a bit unfair to how the city changes.
8: You have been compared to the most disparate writers I can imagine, of anybody I can think of. It ranges from Stephen King to Thomas Pynchon. And I think you take both as a compliment.
9: Yeah, I do. Well, I think like maybe not a writer, but you're a reader, but you can enjoy Mad Magazine and you can enjoy Dostoevsky and you can enjoy...
8: Yeah, but usually Dostoevsky is not writing Mad Magazine and Elberg is not writing Crime and Punishment.
9: I guess not, but it seems sort of natural to me that if you like something, why not do it?
8: Who's got the versatility like that that you admire? Who's a model for that?
9: Well, I think an early model for me would have been Stanley Kubrick. You know, his war movie, his black comedy, his horror movie, his sci-fi movie. What can I get out of this genre? You know, I'm throwing everything out that I did last time and starting new. And then David Bowie, you know, in his 70s and early 80s run, he always had a different persona. Ziggy Stardust, Thin White Duke. And it seemed like if you knew how to do something, why do it again? Of course, I'm doing a trilogy now, so I'm doing the same thing. But for me, if I step back, it's one big story, one 1,100-page story about, you know, one guy in three different decades and a city in three different decades. So I think I internalized, you know, that kind of idea of being an artist early. If you can do something, why do it again? And if you like something, why not try it?
8: Is there a genre that has gone untouched so far by you that you're dying to try?
9: Well, I think the obvious is romance, and you know, I'll joke that I am trying it now, and it's a love story set on the eve of the Russian Revolution. So for research, because there's so many white people, I'm watching Golden Girls reruns, just like binging.
8: Golden Girls reruns in order to research the Russian Revolution.
9: Yeah, white people, how do white people act, you know?
8: Yeah.
9: Taking notes. Blanche and the girls.
8: How do white people act? Colson White, thank you so much.
9: Sure, it's been a pleasure.
8: Why didn't I think of that?
9: Yeah.
8: God damn.
9: Russian scholar.
8: B. Arthur is Anastasia.
9: Yes.
8: I spoke with Colson Whitehead in 2023. His final installment in the Harlem Trilogy is called Cool Machine, and it comes out in July. You can find a story about the protagonist, Ray Carney, and you can subscribe to The New Yorker there as well, newyorker.com. I'm David Remnick. This is The New Yorker Radio Hour. Thanks for listening today. Hope you enjoyed the program, and we'll see you next time.
3: The New Yorker Radio Hour is a co-production of WNYC and The New Yorker. Our theme music was composed and performed by Merrill Garbus of TuneYards, with additional music by Louis Mitchell and Jared Paul. This episode was produced by Max Balton, Adam Howard, David Krasnow, Mike Kutchman, Jeffrey Masters, Louis Mitchell, Jared Paul, and Ursula Summer, with guidance from Emily Botine and assistance from Michael May, David Gable, Alex Barish, Victor Guan, and Alejandra Deckett. 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
1: I'm Dr. Anthony Lazowitz, and this is Climate Connections. Power outages can be especially dangerous for people with disabilities. They may need to refrigerate medicine, power medical equipment or mobility devices, or charge a phone so they can call a caregiver or doctor.
2: We say access to power is access to life.
1: Yet Erin Taylor of the nonprofit Upstream Access says the overwhelming majority of people with disabilities that her group surveyed said they did not have backup power they could use in an emergency.
2: Most people are on a very limited income, and so being able to afford the power devices, knowing which ones to buy.
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1: So they're prepared when extreme weather hits and the grid goes down. 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
3: When Pope Leo was revealed to have Creole roots in New Orleans and grandparents who changed their racial identity to white after settling in Chicago, journalist Susan Sawney recognized the story. Her great-uncle Edward had done the same thing a century ago. On the next Fresh Air, what she discovered about his life and the secret that broke her family in half. 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
7: And I'm Steve Inskeep. Barry Manilow is recovering from lung cancer. He's a singer who was huge on radio in the 1970s.

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1: And this summer, as he turns 83, he will feature music from a new album recorded before his surgery. It's called What a Time.

0: I have these wonderful lyricists. They give me a lyric. Does it sing to me? And I finish it. And I don't know what the listener is going to think about it. Are they going to say, he hasn't listened to the radio in 40 years? And that's not the truth I have. But as a songwriter, these are the kind of songs I like, and these are the kind of songs I write.
1: My favorite songs, including my favorites of yours, tend to tell a story.
2: Her name was Lola. She was a showgirl.
1: Copacabana. It's almost literary in the way that a few words convey action and put an image in my head. Tony sailed across the bar.
2: And then the punches flew, and chairs were smashed in two.
0: You're so right. It's a brilliant lyric. You get the idea in three verses and one repetitive chorus. And by the time you're at the end, you've got the whole story.

0: of widespread waste or fraud in the system of federal grant making. Tim Snyder also spoke at the meeting. He studies the former Soviet Union at the University of Toronto, and he said this move by the Trump administration reminds him of late Stalinism.
1: We're asking ourselves whether we want to create this, so to speak, Stalinist situation where people who know nothing about science are the ones who are making the decisions about what's going to go forward.
0: The rule has 45 days for public comment before the Office of Management and Budget will decide to finalize it or not. Katie Riddle, NPR News.
2: This is NPR News.
3: The drought-shrunken Colorado River has left western states like California facing a looming water crisis. But in San Diego, there is enough excess drinking water to sell to nearby states. The secret? Desalination.
4: What we're looking to do is really show that there's an opportunity to manage the system in a new way.
3: I'm Elsa Chang. 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
8: Live from NPR News in Washington, I'm Dave Mattingly. The U.S. and Iran have once again exchanged fire in the Middle East. U.S. Central Command says American forces fired a missile at a ship to prevent it from reaching Iran's main oil terminal on Karg Island. The U.S. Navy continues its blockade of Iranian ports, with the two countries having yet to agree to extend their ceasefire. They're still counting the votes in California's gubernatorial primary. At this hour, Republican Steve Hilton is leading the vote count ahead of Democrats Javier Becerra and billionaire Tom Steyer. The top two finishers will advance to a November runoff. NPR's Stephen Fowler reports on the results of Iowa's gubernatorial primary.
9: Rob Sand is the Democratic nominee. He ran unopposed and is the only statewide Democratic elected official. The Associated Press called the Republican race for businessman Zach Lane in a narrow victory that also allowed Iowa Republican voters to signal displeasure with the president. That race starts out as a true toss-up for November.
8: President Trump had endorsed Republican Congressman Randy Feenstra in Iowa's gubernatorial primary. Feenstra has conceded to Lane. In Los Angeles, Democratic Mayor Karen Bass has advanced to a November runoff as she seeks re-election. It's not yet clear who she'll face. At this hour, Republican and reality TV star Spencer Pratt is in second. This is NPR News.
5: You're listening to WJCT News 89.9 in Jacksonville. Good morning. I'm Stephen Ponson. Right now, it is 6:31. OneJack CEO Elizabeth Anderson is stepping down. The nonprofit agency announced Anderson's retirement yesterday, saying she plans to do some traveling abroad with her family. OneJack's works to foster mutual respect and understanding through youth leadership programs and interfaith engagement. Anderson's last day is July 31st. The OneJack's board says former executive director Nancy Bronner will take over as interim CEO. The call is out for artists to participate in a project to beautify traffic roundabouts at Herschel Street and St. John's Avenue on either side of Big Fishware Creek here in Jacksonville. Dan Scanlon reports.
10: RAP, Riverside Avondale Preservation, and the Fishweir Crossing Roundabouts Planning Committee have launched the public sculpture project at those roundabouts, which were redesigned by the Florida Department of Transportation back in 2022. The roundabouts and the bridge in between connect the Fairfax Manor and Lakeside Park neighborhoods, as well as the Herschel Street Commercial District and nearby Fishweir Elementary School. RAP says the sculptures will serve as defining landmarks for an important neighborhood gateway. An artist panel will select up to three qualified artists to develop conceptual design proposals. The artist application can be found at riversideavondale.org. Dan Scanlon, WJCT News, 89.9.
5: It's going to be drier and cooler today here in northeast Florida as temperatures will reach the upper 70s to lower 80s area-wide today. That's pretty cool for this time of year. We'll also have drier conditions today through Saturday. If you're going to be out at the beaches, be mindful that there is a high chance for rip currents today through Friday. Lows overnight will vary as temperatures will drop into the upper 50s for inland areas, while closer to the coast, lows will get into the lower 70s.
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1: It's Morning Edition from NPR News. I'm Leila Fadel in Washington, D.C.
2: And I'm A. Martinez in Los Angeles, California. The Trump administration's plan for a nearly $1.8 billion fund to pay people who claim to have been targets of politicized investigations are over.
1: Yeah, that's what Acting Attorney General Todd Blanche told Congress on Tuesday. For almost 2 weeks, the Trump administration has faced political blowback over the idea that it would hand out money from what it called an anti-weaponization fund.
2: NPR Justice correspondent Ryan Lucas was watching that congressional testimony. Ryan, what was this hearing about and what did Blanche have to say?
3: So Blanche was on the Hill for a hearing before House lawmakers that was focused on the Justice Department's budget. But there's been a lot of chatter about this nearly $1.8 billion fund that the department has created to compensate people who believe they were victims of politicized prosecutions. A day earlier, the Justice Department had put out a statement that it would abide by a court ruling, putting the fund on hold until at least June 12th while a lawsuit challenging it plays out in court. And then at yesterday's hearing, Blanche was asked what the department's plans were after that date. He said the department is dropping its plans for the funds, full stop. And Blanche then added this in an exchange with New York Democrat Grace Meng.
4: The reasons for the fund, I think, remain as important as they were before, but we are not moving forward with the fund.
5: Not moving forward ever?
4: Correct.
5: Oh, there's no more fund then.
3: Now, Blanche was asked to put that into writing, and he said, in essence, he sees no reason to do that, which was cause for a bit of skepticism.
2: Okay, so Blanche says no more fund ever, but as legendary radio broadcaster Paul Harvey used to do, Ryan, let us know the rest of the story.
3: Right. Well, remember, this fund was created as part of a settlement between Trump and the Justice Department to end Trump's $10 billion lawsuit against the IRS over the leak of his tax returns. Trump wouldn't get any money from the fund, but as part of the deal, the IRS is barred from pursuing any claims, any probes, any audits against Trump, his family, or his companies over past tax issues. And Blanche told lawmakers that part of the settlement still stands. It is still in effect. So in other words, Trump, his family, his businesses are still shielded from IRS investigations of past tax returns.
2: All right. So how did that go down with members in Congress?
3: Well, look, from the beginning, Democrats have railed against this whole settlement. They say this was a slush fund for the president to dole out taxpayer money to his supporters and allies at a time, Democrats note, when a lot of Americans are really struggling to make ends meet. And a lot of Democrats say Blanche's announcement just falls short. Senator Elizabeth Warren, for example, said that promises are not enough here. She says this fund needs to be blocked in law. And she also noted that under this arrangement, Trump, as I just said, remains shielded from IRS scrutiny.
2: What about Republicans?
3: Well, yeah, Republicans are really the bigger question here. This fund has been a rare issue where we have seen a lot of members of the GOP, particularly in the Senate, publicly come out against President Trump. Many of the Republicans dislike the possibility that Capitol rioters who attacked police on January 6, 2021, could have received payouts. That Republican pushback has held up some of the administration's legislative priorities, including most notably funding for immigration enforcement. Now, Senate Majority Leader John Thune said yesterday he hoped that Blanche's statement would ease Republican concerns that have held up immigration funding and give the party the votes that it needs to ultimately push that funding bill over the line.
2: All right, that's NPR's Ryan Lucas. Ryan, thanks a lot.
3: Thank you.
1: There are no approved vaccines for the kind of Ebola that's currently spreading in Central Africa. This week, three candidates are getting fast-tracked. Global vaccine nonprofits are spending tens of millions of dollars for development and testing. But even with all that money, it'll likely be several months before any vaccines are given to people. Here to discuss is NPR's global health correspondent, Jonathan Lambert. Good morning and welcome to the program.
6: Thanks, Leila.
1: So tell us more about these new investments.
6: So there are two. One is to fund all the testing and make sure that manufacturers make enough actual doses to do all that testing. The Coalition for Epidemic Preparedness Innovations, or CEPI, is giving over $60 million to three vaccine makers. Each is developing a vaccine to target the Bundibugyo species of Ebola. Mm-hmm. That's the one that's behind this current outbreak in the Democratic Republic of Congo and Uganda. The other investment is from Gavi, another vaccine nonprofit. They announced they'll spend about $40 million to buy all these vaccines, assuming that eventually they're shown to work and get approved. This big kind of upfront investment is sort of similar to what was done during the COVID-19 pandemic, when it wasn't clear which vaccines under development would end up working.
1: So it sounds like they're hedging their bets to make sure that once a vaccine is shown to work, there's enough of it.
6: Exactly.
1: So what are the different candidates?
6: So there are three, and each has potential benefits and drawbacks mm-hmm. in terms of how soon they can potentially help slow down this outbreak. One promising candidate is from IAVI, a vaccine nonprofit. It's using the same approach as an Ebola vaccine that's already been approved, called Ervebo, but it targets Bundibugyo. And its biggest strength is that it is similar to this one that's been approved and that has been shown to work before. And this one has gone through some animal testing. The drawback is that it's just hard to make. IAVI says it could take 7 to 9 months to just manufacture enough doses to do clinical trials in the field.
1: I mean, it's spreading. That's a long time.
6: Yeah, definitely. And time is important. The faster that a vaccine gets developed, the sooner it can help save lives. And the other candidates might be faster. One is from the University of Oxford. It's using the same kind of approach as the Oxford AstraZeneca COVID vaccine. And they say it could be ready for testing in like a month or two. But then they have to test it in animals and then in people. And that takes time. The third candidate is an mRNA vaccine from Moderna. As we learned during COVID, mRNA vaccines can be made really fast, but this candidate is in very early stages of testing, too.
1: This is an ongoing outbreak. I mean, how difficult is it to do the testing in a situation like this?
6: Yeah, it's definitely a challenge, but it's been done in previous Ebola outbreaks. At a basic level, researchers will have to give out these Ebola vaccines and track how well they protect people from getting the disease. That could be especially tough in this outbreak, though. The epicenter is in an area of Northeast DRC with a lot of ongoing conflict. Already, there have been attacks on health clinics there, and there's a mistrust of outsiders in this region. And that could make enrolling participants in the trials and following them more difficult. So that means it'll likely be many months before vaccines start to play a role in controlling the outbreak.
1: Okay, if that happens, what does an Ebola vaccination campaign look like?
6: So first off, healthcare workers get vaccinated, since they're especially at risk caring for Ebola patients. But beyond that, health officials use this strategy called ring vaccination. Once a suspected case pops up, they try to create this sort of ring or wall of vaccines around that person to try to stop the virus from spreading. Mm-hmm. And in previous outbreaks, it's been super effective. Whether it will work in this one, time will tell, because there's still a lot of steps to go.
1: Yeah, that's NPR's Jonathan Lambert. Thank you, John.
6: Thank you.
1: This is NPR News.
7: Good morning. 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I'm Stephen Ponson. The time now is 6:42. Coming up on Marketplace Morning Report, big tech is spending hundreds of billions of dollars on artificial intelligence. And in 9 minutes, how one big tech company plans to help pay its AI bills. We'll have that for you on Marketplace Morning Report. Checking out the roads in Jacksonville this morning, and so far things are looking pretty well. No major incidents to slow you down this morning. There is congestion on I-10 eastbound from Lane Avenue to past Cassett Avenue. And also on Butler Boulevard eastbound from Hodges Boulevard to around San Pablo Road.
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2: Good morning, me Martinez. Paris wants more trees outside Notre Dame Cathedral, but in a city as old as Paris, you can't just dig anywhere. You have to check what's underneath. So archaeologists dug and found hundreds of artifacts, things such as a Roman coin stamped with the face of Emperor Constantine and pottery with mysterious red writing inside that's still being decoded. Actually, someone let Dan Brown know, because Professor Robert Langdon's next adventure is writing itself. It's Morning Edition.
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1: It's Morning Edition from NPR News. I'm Leila Fadel.
2: And I'm A. Martinez. Tip-off for Game 1 of this year's NBA Finals is tonight in San Antonio. The Spurs face the New York Knicks in a matchup guaranteed to give the league a new champion for the eighth year in a row. Jake Fisher covers the NBA for the Stein Line on Substack. So, Jake, I mean, the Knicks have the celebrity fans, Spike Lee, Timothy Chalamet, but the Spurs are the bitten favorite. I mean, it feels like must-see TV to me.
12: It is must-see TV because this is either going to be the end of a long 50-plus year New York Knicks title drought or the true coronation of 22-year-old Victor Wembanyama as the alien touching down from France and taking over the NBA.
2: I mean, doesn't it feel like that? I mean, you mentioned the coronation. I know we're maybe ahead of ourselves there, but he's a 7'4 center. A league has never seen anyone like him because he has the skills of a shooting guard as well as being a center who blocks shots and rebounds. And he beats the team that's the defending champ on their home floor. So it feels like this is something that's building for him.
12: And he's just 22 years old. He is in this era of superstars in at least the NBA who don't really allow much access to the media, who all don't want to seem vulnerable or show too much of their personalities that can reveal anything aside from being a superhero. This guy is meditating with monks, and he's playing he's playing chess in the park with strangers. He is truly a Renaissance man at just 22 years old.
2: Yeah, the Knicks have had five more days of rest than the Spurs. The Spurs went to seven games against Oklahoma City in the Western Conference Finals, but the Knicks swept the Cavaliers, so they've had a lot more time to just kind of relax. What do you think of that, to rest versus maybe the immediacy that the Spurs might bring to the series?
12: It's definitely a factor here. I think it could work against New York, but they had a very similar setup against Cleveland in the Eastern Conference Finals, where they swept Philadelphia in the second round, and they had this big layover. In the exact same scenario, Cleveland won on the road Game 7 against Detroit, and New York came out and won that Game 1, although that was at home in New York. So now they go on the road where they have to obviously go against a roaring crowd that will be very, very fired up. So they're going to need to steal one of these two games in San Antonio, I believe.
2: Okay, so really quick, the Knicks win if blank. Go ahead.
12: The Knicks win if Jalen Brunson can be the best player in a David versus Goliath situation. He's an everyman 6 foot, you know, guard against the 7 foot four alien we were just talking about.
2: And the Spurs win if?
12: The Spurs win if their complementary playmakers can keep up with all the hype around them. If these young guys outside of Victor, the Steph Castles, the Dylan Harpers, the Devin Vassells, if they can all hit shots and rise to his level.
2: Now, Game 3 is going to be in Madison Square Garden. I mean, ratings for the NBA Finals have fallen in recent years. So how important is it? Quickly, I've got about 30 seconds to go here. How important is it for the NBA to get a game in New York City in the NBA Finals?
12: It's huge. I mean, for years, there were jokes that David Stern, the former commissioner, would have done everything he could to rig the finals to get this matchup to happen. So not only for it to be New York, but for it to have this rich kind of history repeating itself of this being the exact same matchup from 1999, it's something that I think will have a nostalgia factor as much of a new kind of kid on the block situation as well.
2: Jake Fisher covers the NBA for the Steinline. Jake, thanks a lot.
12: Thank you.
2: This is Morning Edition from NPR News. I'm A. Martinez.
1: And I'm Leila Faldin.

0: Good morning. This is WJCT News 89.9 in Jacksonville. I'm Stephen Ponson. Right now, it's 6:49. Coming up tonight on Jack's PBS, Story of the Horse. The relationship between man and his noble steed is almost as old as civilization itself. Our ancestors conquered distances and built empires. So what makes us so perfect for each other? Find out on Nature Origins tonight at 8 on Jack's PBS and open the PBS video app to watch on demand. It's going to be drier and cooler today here for our area here in Northeast Florida. We'll have windy conditions from the northeast today and gusts around 35 miles per hour out at the beaches. Temperatures this time of year are a lot warmer than the upper 70s to lower 80s, which is our expected highs this afternoon. Right now, temperatures are in the mid-70s in Jacksonville.
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today in music history from Anthology on 89.9 HD3. June 3rd, 1967, Aretha Franklin's Respect hits number one in America. The song was written and originally recorded by Otis Redding, whose version hit number 35 in 1965.

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1: The drought-shrunken Colorado River has left western states like California facing a looming water crisis. But in San Diego, there is enough excess drinking water to sell to nearby states. The secret? Desalination.
2: What we're looking to do is really show that there's an opportunity to manage the system in a new way.
1: I'm Elsa Chang. 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
4: Live from NPR News in Washington, I'm Dave Mattingly. The results of California's gubernatorial primary remain too close to call. At this hour, Republican Steve Hilton is leading the vote count ahead of Democrats Javier Becerra and billionaire Tom Steyer. The top two finishers will advance to voters in November. In Los Angeles, Democratic Mayor Karen Bass has advanced in the city's mayoral primary. It's unclear who she'll face in November. At this hour, Republican and reality TV star Spencer Pratt has the second most votes. Bruce Kahnweiser reports on the results from New Jersey's 7th Congressional District.
5: Former Navy helicopter pilot Rebecca Bennett handily won the Democratic Party's nomination, besting three other opponents. The Associated Press called the race within an hour of the polls closing. Bennett will face an embattled and absent incumbent in Tom Kane Jr. come November. Kane has missed more than 100 votes on the House floor over the past 3 months. Bennett called Kane a coward for failing to stand up to Trump when his agenda hurt New Jerseyans.
6: And to Tom Kane Jr., Donald Trump, and the MAGA Republicans, we are ready for this fight. Bring it on. Let's go.
5: Kane has given almost no information about his absence beyond vaguely saying he's facing a serious health matter, but will return to work soon. For NPR News, I'm Bruce Kahnweiser in Greenbrook, New Jersey.
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7: You're listening to WJCT News, 89.9 in Jacksonville. Good morning. I'm Stephen Ponson. The time now is 7:31. A 53-year-old man from Jacksonville became the eighth person executed in Florida this year. Andrew Lucart was pronounced dead last evening. He was convicted for the 1996 murder of his girlfriend's daughter, Gabriella Handsaw, at a Westside home. Florida leads the nation in executions this year, following a record number of 19 last year. Another one is scheduled for June 25th. Work is underway on improvements to a busy stretch of Butler Boulevard on Jacksonville's south side. The Florida Department of Transportation says the work will include traffic flow improvements, resurfacing, drainage improvements, and more along Butler Boulevard from I-95 to Phillips Highway. The project should be done by the fall of 2028. It's going to be a drier and cooler day here in northeast Florida, as we'll have windy conditions from the northeast today. Gusts out at the beaches could reach 35 miles per hour, and there is also a high chance for rip currents at our local beaches through Friday. As I mentioned, drier conditions, those will stick around through Saturday, as highs will be relatively cool for this time of year. Temperatures will range from the upper 70s to lower 80s area-wide. Overnight, we'll have lows in the upper 50s inland, while closer to the coast, it'll be in the lower 70s. Mostly sunny skies tomorrow and on Friday, as temperatures will start to warm up again. Highs are expected to reach the low to mid 80s tomorrow. Then on Friday, highs are expected to reach the mid to upper 80s inland to the mid 80s out at the beaches.
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1: Thank you so much for listening to Morning Edition here on WJCT News 89.9 in Jacksonville. I'm Stephen Fonson. Right now it is 7:42. Taking a look at the roads in Jacksonville this morning, and there is a disabled vehicle on I-95 North before University Boulevard that's off to the left shoulder. And if you're headed on I-95 North, you've got congestion from before Butler Boulevard to University Boulevard. Then on Butler Boulevard eastbound from Kernan Boulevard to San Pablo Road is where you'll find traffic congestion this hour. And then on the West Beltway southbound, there's a crash on the northbound ramp from San Jose Boulevard. It's in between the merge lane and also travel lanes.
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0: This is WJCT News, 89.9 in Jacksonville. I'm Stephen Ponson. Right now, it is 7:49. Coming up tonight on Jax PBS, Story of the Horse. The relationship between man and his noble steed is almost as old as civilization itself. Our ancestors conquered distances and built empires. So what makes us so perfect for each other? Find out on Nature Origins tonight at 8 on Jax PBS. And open the PBS video app to watch on demand. Temperatures currently in the mid-70s here in Jacksonville to get the day started. Highs are only expected to reach the upper 70s to lower 80s area-wide today, which is relatively cool for this time of year. It will also have dry conditions today through Saturday.
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3: From Marketplace, I'm Nancy Marshall-Genzer in Washington. The Federal Reserve has long relied on the PCE, the Personal Consumption Expenditures Price Index, as its preferred measure of inflation. But there's another inflation yardstick. It's known as the trimmed mean. It tries to smooth out big inflation bumps. Lately, it's been running below the PCE. Last week, the headline PCE for April came in at 3.8%. The Dallas Fed's trimmed mean came in at 2.3%, much closer to the Fed's 2% target. So what accounts for the difference and why does it matter? We're joined by Lauren Seidel-Baker, an economist at the consultancy firm ITR Economics. Lauren, welcome.
5: Thank you. Great to be here.
3: So what is the trimmed mean and how is it calculated versus the way the PCE is figured out?
5: So the trimmed mean is an alternate look at core inflation. However, as you mentioned, instead of stripping out the same volatile categories month to month, the trimmed mean, it strips out whatever rose or fell the most. So every month, the Dallas Fed basically lines up every individual component of the PCE and they take off the two tails. It's 24% of the weight from the lower tail, those categories that either saw deflation or very, very low inflation, and then 31% of the weight in the upper tail, so those prices that rose the most.
3: And what types of inflation is the trimmed mean stripping out?
5: There are actually a lot of categories that fall into this weighting. Right now, it's going to be things like oil prices that are rising very quickly for one reason or another. If you look at the April data, of the 177 total components, they actually stripped out 57 on both the upper and lower end. So it's oil, but it's also other things like jewelry, with high gold prices is running hot right now.
3: At his confirmation hearing, new Fed Chair Kevin Warsh said he prefers what he called trimmed averages, the trimmed mean we've been talking about. Could Warsh just unilaterally decide the Fed is going to start using the trimmed mean as its preferred measure of inflation? Can he do that?
5: Warsh's big job is to gain consensus. So he has to speak with all of these other members. At the end of the day, he is only one vote on that Fed committee. He can't unilaterally do very much, but certainly this can be another tool in their toolkit as they look at various views of inflation. And we're going to see some different opinions be expressed in that committee.
3: Lauren Seidel-Baker with ITR Economics. Thank you.
5: Thank you.
3: The Wall Street Journal is reporting that new Fed Chair Kevin Warsh is bringing in two outside advisors as he settles into his new role. One is Paul Winfrey, a former Trump White House policy advisor who wrote Project 2025's chapter on the Fed. The other is Daniel Heil of Stanford's Hoover Institution. Let's do the numbers. The Dow, S&P, and NASDAQ futures are mixed in the 2 to 7/10% range, with the Dow future down 122 points. 10-year Treasury yield is down at 4.48%.
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3: Soccer teams representing countries around the globe are arriving in the U.S., Canada, and Mexico ahead of this year's World Cup. The matches kick off next week and will run for more than a month. Each of the 48 teams will have its own base camp, a place for players, coaches, and staff to prepare for the world's most popular sporting event. Daniel Ackerman visited one base camp at Bentley University in Waltham, Massachusetts, to see how preparations are going.
6: The mower fires up to groom the field that's usually home to the Division II Bentley Falcons. Next week, it'll host Kylian Mbappe in the French national team. Athletic director Vaughn Williams is overseeing the prep.
7: You seem pretty calm for someone who's about to host the top-ranked team in the world.
8: Yeah, well, you know, I work in athletics, so, you know, I'm used to pressure.
6: Pressure, in this case, to get every detail right. The grass cut to a uniform 9/10 of an inch. World Cup officials came to measure that, and sight lines to the field need to be obscured to prevent spying. Williams says that was a tough sell to team reps last winter.
8: When they did first come, it was covered in snow.
6: And the trees surrounding the field were leafless.
8: I sat here talking to the coach about, no, don't worry, that'll all fill in. No one can see you from up top of the hill in the buildings.
6: Some of the World Cup base camps are more used to these challenges than others. Argentina is using a professional training center in Kansas City. Portugal will practice at a public park in Florida. Tournament officials have been making sure all the training surfaces are up to snuff.
9: We just got done replacing the field about 3 weeks ago.
6: That's John Rupert, deputy athletic director at Bryant University in Rhode Island, which will host Team Ghana. He says World Cup organizers paid for the replacement.
9: It's crazy. They replaced the field for probably 12 days of practice. But it did turn out beautiful.
6: Rupert says hosting does cost the school money. Installing new fencing, turning over its facilities to the team, and the rental fee it earns just barely covers those costs.
9: We're not making a lot of money. It's more headache than anything else.
6: But, he says,
9: there's great PR to be associated with the World Cup.
6: Rupert says it could help the school recruit international students.
9: So this is a great opportunity to get the Bryant name brand out there to the rest of the world.
6: It's a similar story for Vaughn Williams back at Bentley University. It is a business school, so he made sure hosting France would be revenue positive. Still,
8: we didn't do it to gain revenue. We just did it to be a part of something special.
6: Williams says when the tournament starts, he will root for Team USA.
8: But also root for France to get to the finals because we want to be, you know, we want to be like we produce that.
6: For a good night's sleep, the French opted not to use the college dorms. They booked the Four Seasons. I'm Daniel Ackerman for Marketplace.
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12: Good morning. Director of National Intelligence nominees are legally required to have extensive national security experience. President Trump's temporary pick doesn't. He has gone after people Trump doesn't like. It's Morning Edition from NPR News. Of the settlement in President Trump's lawsuit against his own government is over. I'm Leila Fadel.
13: And I'm Martinez. The Justice Department is dropping plans to pay nearly $1.8 billion to people allegedly hurt by past administrations. Also, the White House is asking for an early look at companies' AI models, and nonprofits are spending about $100 million to get Ebola vaccines ready that could fight the latest outbreak. We run down the three candidates. It's Wednesday, June 3rd. Tennis star Rafa Nadal, the king of clay, turns 40 today. News is next.
14: Live from NPR News in Washington, I'm Corva Coleman. Six states held primary elections yesterday. There's been a lot of attention on California's unusual primary. Candidates from all parties run together. NPR Stephen Fowler says for governor, there were more than 60 gubernatorial candidates.
15: There is a three-person race for the top two spots. Billionaire Tom Steyer, former Health and Human Services Secretary Javier Becerra, and former Fox News host Steve Hilton, a Republican backed by Trump. This is important because it's possible that the two Democrats advance, leaving Republicans without a top-of-the-ticket champion to help them with some House races affected by redistricting.
14: NPR Stephen Fowler reporting. There's interest in the Senate race in Iowa. Republican voters have selected GOP Congresswoman Ashley Hinson for their candidate. Democratic voters picked Iowa State House Representative Josh Turek. He represents an area that voted for Donald Trump. He argues his resume is the best way for Democrats to win in a Republican-led state. There's a new acting director of national intelligence. President Trump has tapped the current head of the Federal Housing Finance Agency, Bill Pulte. His current job is to regulate the agencies that guarantee home loans in the U.S. Before that, his career focused mostly on housing. His biographies do not show any experience in the intelligence field. NPR's Eric McDaniel has more.
16: Bill Pulte has used his current post to attack people Trump perceives as political enemies. His new job? Present objective assessments of U.S. intelligence gathering to the president so he can make informed decisions. Top Democrats are now warning that his appointment could imperil their party's support for a key foreign intelligence gathering law. House Minority Leader Hakeem Jeffries.
17: His supposed elevation as the acting director of national intelligence will jeopardize the effort to pass surveillance legislation that was already on life support.
16: FISA is set to expire June 12th. Eric McDaniel, NPR News, the Capitol.
14: The Trump administration is preventing Americans exposed to Ebola from returning home for care. The plan instead is to send them to a facility in Kenya. NPR's Gabriela Emanuel reports aid groups are concerned. This could affect recruitment for qualified medical teams to treat people.
18: In Kenya, the proposed quarantine site has been met with legal hurdles and civilian protests. Now, humanitarian aid groups are also voicing concerns. Doctors Without Borders says this U.S. policy will, quote, negatively impact the ability of international organizations to recruit qualified and experienced staff to travel to the epicenter of the outbreak in the Democratic Republic of Congo. In past Ebola outbreaks in Africa, infected Americans received care at specialized U.S. facilities. Their fatality rate was much lower because of the high quality of medical care. Gabriela Emanuel, NPR News.
14: This is NPR.
0: You're listening to WJCT News, 89.9 in Jacksonville. Good morning. I'm Stephen Ponson. Right now, it is 8:04. The Jacksonville City Council's Finance Committee has delayed a bill authorizing a November referendum for voters to renew the Duval County School District's property tax levy to improve teacher pay. The committee deferred an ordinance yesterday for up to 2 weeks that would bring the renewal of the one-mill property tax first approved by voters in 2022 to this year's November ballot. The school district is asking for an extension of the one-mill approved in 22, not a new tax. The one mil comes out to about $300 per year for the average homeowner. A lawyer from the city's Office of General Counsel told committee members the school district needs the ordinance to pass soon, so the supervisor of elections office has enough time to get the referendum on the November ballot. The council would need to vote on the measure at its June 23rd meeting at the latest. Meanwhile, Florida homeowners could save some money. Local governments could lose some money and services. Douglas Soll reports state lawmakers have approved a proposal for the November ballot to reduce property taxes.
19: At least 60% of voters must vote yes for the reduction to happen. House Speaker Daniel Perez says they have a good product to consider.
20: No one wants taxes. The details of how to come to a final product has been a long road. But I'm proud of the opportunity that we are giving the voters by letting them decide if this is something that's going to come to fruition or not.
19: This proposal would greatly increase the homestead exemption on the property taxes that don't go towards schools. Some Republicans worry about how this will affect local government services, yet all but a couple voted yes. Most Democrats were opposed, including Senate Democratic leader Lori Berman.
21: I think it could potentially bankrupt some of our local counties and cities.
19: Democrats also say it'll lead to fee increases to cover lost revenue. I'm Douglas Soll in Tallahassee.
0: Some bars and restaurants in Jacksonville Beach will be able to temporarily expand their outdoor capacity for Jaguars home games for the next couple of years. The Jacksonville Beach City Council this week approved an ordinance establishing the two-year pilot program, allowing businesses to apply for the expanded capacity during Jaguars home games, while EverBank Stadium has reduced capacity this year and while the team plays in Orlando in 2027. The ordinance says businesses would be required to have additional security and submit a parking plan for the expanded capacity, which would last 1 hour before kickoff and end an hour after the game ends. It'll be drier and cooler today here in Northeast Florida. Right now, we've got temperatures in the mid-70s to get the day started. Eventually, highs are expected to reach the upper 70s to lower 80s area-wide. We'll have windy conditions from the Northeast today and gusts up to 35 miles per hour out at the beaches. If you are going to be headed out to the beaches to get in the water, be mindful that there is a high chance for rip currents there through Friday.
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23: 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I'm Steve Inskeep.
24: I'm Leila Fadel.
25: And I'm A. Martinez. There is a new director of national intelligence.
24: President Trump announced Tuesday that the head of the Federal Housing Finance Agency, Bill Pulte, will take on the intelligence role, too, as acting director. Pulte will replace Tulsi Gabbard, who is stepping down at the end of the month. The choice has already drawn sharp criticism for Pulte's lack of experience.
25: NPR White House correspondent Danielle Kurtzleben is here to explain what's going on. So, Danielle, who is Bill Pulte?
26: Well, like Leila said, he is the head of the FHFA, which regulates Fannie Mae and Freddie Mac, and they guarantee home loans in the U.S. Now, Pulte's career prior to that was heavily housing-related. His family owns a large home-building company, and he ran a firm that invested in building products. But his biographies on the FA site and elsewhere do not show any intelligence experience.
25: So, Danielle, maybe it's just me, but to be director of national intelligence, shouldn't you have national intelligence experience, or at least intelligence experience?
26: Well, you sure might think so. And that's a legal matter, in fact. The post-9/11 law that set up the position of DNI says all nominees must have, quote, extensive national security experience. But then Pulte isn't a nominee. Trump is naming him an acting director, so he won't have to go through a Senate confirmation. And remember, this really is a key position right now, with the U.S. engaged with foreign threats around the world during a war with Iran. Now, even some Senate Republicans are skeptical of Pulte, by the way. Here's Texas Republican John Cornyn when he was asked about the appointment.
27: I don't see any evidence of any qualifications for that job.
26: So he was pretty blunt. Meanwhile, when GOP Senate leaders John Thune and Tom Cotton were asked about Pulte's qualifications, they just didn't have much to say yesterday. Now, in describing those qualifications in a social media post, Trump was vague. He said Pulte has, quote, deep experience managing the most sensitive matters in America. But Pulte does have one attribute Trump likes, which is that he's used his position to legally pursue Trump's perceived enemies.
25: Okay, in what way?
26: Well, as the head of a housing agency, he's accused multiple people of mortgage fraud. For example, there's New York Attorney General Letitia James. The administration repeatedly attempted to prosecute her. She maintains she's done nothing wrong. And James, you may remember, prosecuted Trump and the Trump Organization for civil fraud. Similarly, the administration accused Democratic Senator from California, Adam Schiff, of this kind of fraud. Schiff has also denied wrongdoing. Schiff helped lead the Democratic effort to impeach Trump in 2019 and 2020. And the administration pursued Federal Reserve Board member Lisa Cook for fraud. Trump cited that accusation in attempting to fire her. Now, Cook says she did nothing wrong, and the Supreme Court in January heard arguments in his attempt to fire her.
25: But that willingness to go after people that Trump does not like for any number of reasons, that's not new in this administration.
26: Right, exactly. Trump even explicitly, in a social media post last fall, wrote a message addressed to then-Attorney General Pam Bondi saying he wanted her to take action against James Schiff and former FBI Director James Comey. And yeah, there are others happy to go after his enemies. FBI Director Kash Patel, even before he took the helm, had talked about doing so. We don't know how long Pulte will be acting director, but intelligence is an entirely different avenue from housing for taking aim at opponents.
25: That's NPR's Danielle Kurtzleben. Thanks a lot.
26: Thank you.
23: Our next guest is Senator Mark Warner. He is the top Democrat on the Senate Intelligence Committee, which would be hearing Bill Pulte's nomination if Pulte had been formally nominated for the job. Senator, welcome back to the program.
1: Thank you, Steve.
23: What would happen if Bill Pulte had been formally nominated and sent to your committee?
1: Well, first of all, at least by the law, would not even qualify. This guy has no experience in the military, no experience in Congress, no experience in the intel community, law enforcement. And you take that and then lay on the fact that his what seems to have attracted the president to him is he is 100% loyal to doing anything and everything President Trump demands. And now he's going to get the keys to the kingdom for the IC. Doesn't make any sense.
23: Do you suspect that he appointed an acting DNI because there's no nominee he would want that he would also be able to get through the Senate at this time, given that he has upset many people in the Senate?
1: I think that's a legitimate claim. It also is all of these acting folks get 6 months runway if we can't convince the president to change his mind. 6 months, if Mr. Pulte stays in the position, will keep him in the job until after the elections. And I have to tell you, I was extraordinarily concerned about the former director of national intelligence, Tulsi Gabbard, interfering in our election. She was the one who showed up, I believe, inappropriately and illegally down on a criminal investigation, seizing the ballots in Fulton County in Georgia.
23: Right.
1: But she had some national security background. She'd been in the military. She served in Congress. I would doubt that Mr. Pulte could even name the multiple intelligence agencies that exist.
23: I want to ask about that, but first, you said something about if we can't convince the president to change course. What leverage, if any, do you and the Senate have to convince the president?
1: Well, part of this is also he's extraordinarily unqualified, but the timing could also not be more of a mistake. We were supposed to take up what should have been dealt with earlier, what's called FISA 702 collections. This is where two foreign agents are talking to each other outside of America. And that intelligence gathering tool generates about 70% of the intelligence that literally appears in the presidential daily brief every day.
23: Mm-hmm.
1: There are always controversies about this program. And there have been reforms, and we're trying to add more reforms. It expires literally at the end of next week.
23: Mm-hmm.
1: And the idea that he is putting someone who has weaponized mortgage information, confidential information, somehow in charge of all of our intelligence agencies with all the absolutely classified things, and then for me to try to convince, you know, a lot of Democrats and frankly some Republicans that we really can't let this tool expire. Without this, we would be almost unilaterally disarming in terms of Russia, China, Iran terrorists.
23: Senator, I think you're telling me that the leverage is that there's this vital bit of intelligence legislation that may fail if the president doesn't change course. Is that what you're telling me?
1: Well, I'm telling you that I do not have the confidence I had yesterday. This is always going to be a heavy lift under President Trump because of his willingness to weaponize tools of government. But the idea you're now putting someone with no intelligence background, any record of misusing private information in charge of Director of National Intelligence when we have to get this renewed before next Friday, that raises a lot of eyebrows. And there's a lot of my Republican friends who are frantic as well.
23: Now, let me ask about the 18 intelligence agencies. You just said you're worried about the Director of National Intelligence interfering in elections somehow, but those 18 agencies are out there doing their work. How independent are they? How reliable are they, in your judgment, at this time?
1: Listen, I disagree with some of the president's other appointees in the IC. Some I have voted for. None of them approach the concerns that I had with Tulsi Gabbard. And the concerns I had with Tulsi Gabbard now, upon reflection, look small versus the concerns I have with Bill Pulte.
23: But this is what I want to know, because it's thought that the Director of National Intelligence maybe doesn't have that much operational influence over the various agencies. Do you think the agencies would obey an inappropriate order to interfere in an election, which is the fear you're raising?
1: I would have concerns about that. But what the Director of National Intelligence also has is access to all our most classified intelligence, all of the secret of secret projects. This gentleman, Mr. Pulte, has no evidence that he would respect those classifications. We have no idea whether the individual even has a security clearance.
23: Senator Mark Warner of Virginia, pleasure talking with you. Thank you.
1: Steve, thank you so much.
25: The Supreme Court's conservative majority is narrowing options for people in federal prisons to get out early. Here's NPR Supreme Court correspondent Carrie Johnson.
3: 8 years ago, Congress passed a bipartisan criminal justice law that made it easier for federal prisoners to seek compassionate release if they could demonstrate extraordinary and compelling reasons to get out of prison early. Federal judges across the country began to grant some of those requests, about one in every seven, sometimes for reasons far broader than old age or terminal illness. Now the Supreme Court is casting doubt on that approach. Doug Berman is a law professor at The Ohio State University.
4: My sense is that a majority of the court is eager to impose some restrictions on the breadth of discretion that district judges would have to reduce sentences.
3: In two opinions for the court majority, Justice Amy Coney Barrett wrote a prisoner's personal circumstances, like severe medical conditions, are at the heart of compassionate release. It's got to be something especially unusual and convincing, she wrote. Shauna Rifkin is general counsel at FAM, a group that supports people in prison and their families. She says the court decisions violate the spirit of the First Step Act, that landmark 2018 criminal justice law.
5: They're doing their own atextual whittling down of what could be considered an extraordinary and compelling reason. And, you know, that's concerning because it limits people's availability to seek relief for sentences that might be qualitatively unjust at this point in time.
3: Rifkin says the whole point of the law was to broaden access for people in custody to request compassionate release directly from judges. And she says the new court rulings could put federal prison officials back in the driver's seat, even though they rarely push to let inmates out early. Cully Stimson is a former prosecutor. He says too many people in prison were asking for compassionate release based on the idea Congress has eased some harsh sentencing laws in recent years.
6: Just because I got a long sentence and I got sentenced according to the law at the time, that doesn't fall under extraordinary compelling reasons.
3: Stimson says it's possible prosecutors could seek to send some people back to prison based on the reasoning in the new Supreme Court decisions. But he says that may not be an efficient use of resources for a Justice Department already depleted by firings and resignations. Carrie Johnson, NPR News.
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0: Thank you so much for listening to Morning Edition here on WJCT News 89.9 in Jacksonville. Right now, I'm It's 8:19. I'm Stephen Ponson. Coming up later this hour on Morning Edition, Acting Attorney General Todd Blanche says the Justice Department is shelving its controversial $1.8 billion anti-weaponization fund.
2: The reasons for the fund remain as important as they were before, but we are not moving forward with the fund.
0: The announcement comes amid a fierce backlash from Republicans in Congress. We'll have more on that story coming up in about 15 minutes here on WJCT News 89.9. It's going to be a nice day overall here in Northeast Florida. We'll have dry and cool conditions. Temperatures are expected to only reach the upper 70s to lower 80s area-wide today. That's relatively cool for this time of year. We'll have dry conditions today through Saturday. But if you're headed out to the beaches, just be aware that there is a high chance for rip currents to develop in the water through Friday.
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1: The drought-shrunken Colorado River has left western states like California facing a looming water crisis. But in San Diego, there is enough excess drinking water to sell to nearby states. The secret? Desalination.
2: What we're looking to do is really show that there's an opportunity to manage the system in a new way.
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1: And you are listening to WJCT News 89.9 in Jacksonville. Good morning. I'm Stephen Ponson. 18 minutes now before 9 o'clock. Coming up on Marketplace Morning Report, big tech is spending hundreds of billions of dollars on artificial intelligence. And in 9 minutes, how one big tech company plans to help pay its AI bills. We'll have that for you on Marketplace Morning Report. One final update on the roadways here in Jacksonville. There's a crash on Butler Boulevard eastbound at Kernan Boulevard that's been pushed off to the right shoulder, but congestion remains as you approach Kernan. Elsewhere, there is another crash on I-95 North that's off to the left shoulder before Butler Boulevard. There are slowdowns that start before Bay Meadows Road, and once you get past the crash, you have more congestion from Butler Boulevard to University Boulevard.
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5: Good morning, me Martinez. Paris wants more trees outside Notre Dame Cathedral, but in a city as old as Paris, you can't just dig anywhere. 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So archaeologists dug and found hundreds of artifacts, things such as a Roman coin stamped with the face of Emperor Constantine and pottery with mysterious red writing inside that's still being decoded. Actually, someone let Dan Brown know, because Professor Robert Langdon's next adventure is writing itself. It's Morning Edition.
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0: It's Morning Edition from NPR News. I'm Leila Fadel.
5: And I'm A. Martinez. Tip-off for Game 1 of this year's NBA Finals is tonight in San Antonio. The Spurs face the New York Knicks in a matchup guaranteed to give the league a new champion for the 8th year in a row. Jake Fisher covers the NBA for the Stein Line on Substack. So, Jake, I mean, the Knicks have the celebrity fans, Spike Lee, Timothy Chalamet, but the Spurs are the bitten favorite. I mean, it feels like must-see TV to me.
7: It is must-see TV because this is either going to be the end of a long 50-plus year New York Knicks title drought or the true coronation of 22-year-old Victor Wembanyama as the alien touching down from France and taking over the NBA.
5: I mean, doesn't it feel like that? I mean, you mentioned the coronation. I know we're maybe ahead of ourselves there, but he's a 7'4 center. A league has never seen anyone like him because he has the skills of a shooting guard as well as being a center who blocks shots and rebounds. And he beats the team that's the defending champ on their home floor. So it feels like this is something that's building for him.
7: And he's just 22 years old. He is in this era of superstars in at least the NBA who don't really allow much access to the media, who all don't want to seem vulnerable or show too much of their personalities that can reveal anything aside from being a superhero. This guy is meditating with monks, and he's playing he's playing chess in the park with strangers. He is truly a renaissance man at just 22 years old.
8: Yeah.
5: The Knicks have had five more days of rest than the Spurs. The Spurs went to seven games against Oklahoma City in the Western Conference Finals, but the Knicks swept the Cavaliers. So they've had a lot more time to just kind of relax. What do you think of that, to rest versus maybe the immediacy that the Spurs might bring to the series?
7: It's definitely a factor here. I think it could work against New York, but they had a very similar setup against Cleveland in the Eastern Conference Finals, where they swept Philadelphia in the second round, and they had this big layover in the exact same scenario. Cleveland won on the road Game 7 against Detroit, and New York came out and won that Game 1, although that was at home in New York. So now they go on the road, where they have to obviously go against a roaring crowd that will be very, very fired up. So they're going to need to steal one of these two games in San Antonio, I believe.
5: Okay, so really quick, the Knicks win if blank. Go ahead.
7: The Knicks win if Jalen Brunson can be the best player in David versus Goliath situation. He's an everyman 6 foot, you know, guard against the 7 foot four alien we were just talking about.
5: And the Spurs win if?
7: The Spurs win if their complementary playmakers can keep up with all the hype around them. If these young guys outside of Victor, the Steph Castles, the Dylan Harpers, the Devin Vassells, if they can all hit shots and rise to his level.
5: Now, Game 3 is going to be in Madison Square Garden. I mean, ratings for the NBA Finals have fallen in recent years. So how important is it? Quickly, I've got about 30 seconds to go here. How important is it for the NBA to get a game in New York City in the NBA Finals?
7: It's huge. I mean, for years, there were jokes that David Stern, the former commissioner, would have done everything he could to rig the finals to get this matchup to happen. So not only for it to be New York, but for it to have this rich kind of history repeating itself of this being the exact same matchup from 1999, it's something that I think will have a nostalgia factor as much of a new kind of kid on the block situation as well.
5: Jake Fisher covers the NBA for the Stein Line. Jake, thanks a lot.
7: Thank you.
5: This is Morning Edition from NPR News. I'm A. Martinez.
9: And I'm Layla Faldin.
1: 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Thank you so much for listening to Morning Edition here. Stick around. We've got First Coast Connect coming up at 9 o'clock. Host Ann Schindler is here in studio with a preview of today's show. Good morning, Ann. What you got for us?
10: Good morning, Stephen. We are so delighted. We have Dr. Joe Servin in the house. He is making his monthly house call. We're going to be talking about medical headlines, including updates on a pair of epidemics. Most recently, of course, Ebola, and kind of what we're learning about that and how the U.S. response is playing into that. We're also going to be talking about alcohol during pregnancy, which has surprisingly been increasing over the last 10 years. A little bit counterintuitive there. And some really good news in the world of cancer research. A very powerful pancreatic cancer drug showing some very, very positive results. And, of course, we're going to take people's healthcare questions on any topic.
1: All right. Sounds good. Stick around. That's coming up on First Coast Connect starting at 9 o'clock. Here on WJCT News 89.9.
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June 3rd, 1967, Aretha Franklin's Respect hits number one in America. The song was written and originally recorded by Otis Redding, whose version hit number 35 in 1965.

0: The Tariff Roller Coaster.
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0: From Marketplace, I'm Nancy Marshall-Genzer in Washington. The Trump administration is proposing new tariffs on 60 countries to partially replace the ones struck down by the Supreme Court in February. This comes a day after the president lowered tariffs on some agricultural and manufacturing machinery. Marketplace's Nova Safo has the details.
2: The U.S. Trade Representative's office says it has completed probes into 60 countries looking at forced labor violations. It wants to impose tariffs of 10% or 12.5%. Among the countries involved, Mexico, Canada, China, and the European Union. There will be exceptions for some products, including rare earths and pharmaceuticals. The Trump administration has been seeking to rebuild its global tariffs under new authorities after the Supreme Court invalidated the use of emergency powers. One of the most direct legal pathways available is unfair trade practices investigations. I'm Nova Safa for Marketplace.
0: Alphabet, the parent company of Google, is doing something it hasn't done in 20 years, offering new equity in the company. It plans to sell $80 billion worth of stock and use the money to invest in, you guessed it, AI. Big Tech is expected to spend more than $700 billion on AI infrastructure this year, and the spending spree is hitting a turning point, consuming almost all of the revenues these companies bring in. Marketplace's Megan McCarty-Carino has more.
3: Before the AI era, Alphabet, Microsoft, Amazon, and Meta were basically cash printing machines. They made so much more money than they spent, they regularly bought back their own stock, giving billions to their shareholders, says Jacob Bourne, a tech analyst at eMarketer.
4: These were the biggest cash giants of the modern economy, and now in just a matter of a couple years, that's changing.
3: He says their free cash flow, the amount of revenue left over after infrastructure investments, is dwindling. Amazon is already burning more cash than it makes, and Meta will likely follow later this year. If current patterns hold, Alphabet could see spending exceed revenues next year, says Daniel Newman at Futurum Group.
5: Every one of these businesses is firmly under the belief that if they don't spend, that there is an existential risk to their business's longevity.
3: To continue blazing ahead in the AI race, tech companies have moved beyond spending revenues, relying on corporate bonds, joint ventures with private creditors, and now equity offerings to ratchet up the spending.
5: It's this sort of aggressive prisoner's dilemma of we will not be outspent.
3: The stock market has largely rewarded these moves, says business professor Eric Gordon at the University of Michigan. But he warns the mood could change.
6: You got to get some kind of return on that money. And when the money that you've put in is that big, you got to get a lot of money back.
3: Investors are going to want to see that AI can be a cash printing machine, too. I'm Megan McCarty-Carino for Marketplace.
0: Let's do the numbers. The Dow, S&P, and NASDAQ futures are mixed in the 2 to 5/10% range, with the Dow future down 231 points. The 10-year Treasury yield is down at 4.49%.
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0: In the late 1990s, figure skating was one of the most watched sports in America. There were competing tours, made-for-TV specials, and household names like Michelle Kwan. Skating has lost some of its mainstream popularity, but that might be about to change, as Oregon Public Broadcasting's Lillian Karabake explains.
7: Inside Portland's Memorial Coliseum, a sold-out crowd of figure skating fans are on their feet for Stars on Ice. The skating tour is seeing record turnout that hasn't happened for decades. After Team USA's gold at the Olympics in Milan, interest in figure skating is at its peak. And that can mean dollars.
8: In that Olympic year, it's really an opportunity for athletes to get a lot of new eyes and perspectives on them and hopefully leverage that into financial opportunities.
7: That's Olympic ice dancer Evan Bates. He has seen this over the five Olympics he's competed in, but
8: this time feels different. I think, of course, the success of Team USA is unprecedented and huge, and we have the names and the personalities to hopefully keep people coming back for more.
7: Bates took home two medals from Milan with his partner and wife, Madison Chalk.
9: Want to just seize the opportunities that come around once every 4 years.
7: But the window for those big name sponsorships is typically short in a niche sport like figure skating. Figure skating analyst Jackie Wong says this Olympic cycle produced something the sport hasn't seen: breakout mainstream appeal in Alyssa Liu and Ilya Malinin.
10: They both have a kind of star quality that American audiences really like.
7: And they're both cashing in. Malinin is sponsored by Coca-Cola, Samsung, and Google, among others. Liu won two gold medals in Milan and became the only figure skater signed with Nike.
10: Elite skaters in the U.S. are trying to figure out, how do I finish wringing out the marketability of this kind of short attention span period where they are known?
7: The skating world is hoping that this Olympic bounce lasts longer than just a few months. Backstage at Stars on Ice, producer Byron Allen said he's optimistic that this is the boost the sport needs to bring it back to its 90s heyday.
11: The more marketable talent you've got, the more marketable a show you have. And we haven't had this kind of star power in a long time.
7: Allen says tours like this are also an investment in skating's future. Learn to skate programs usually see about a 10% bump in enrollment after the Olympics. But United States Figure Skating estimates that's closer to 30% this year.
11: My job is to create the next generation of stars.
7: And maybe one of those athletes will be as marketable and likable as this generation. In Portland, I'm Lillian Kerbake for Marketplace.
0: And in Washington, I'm Nancy Marshall-Genzer with the Marketplace Morning Report from APM, American Public Media.
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14: Good morning and welcome to First Coast Connect. I'm Ann Schindler. Today, alcohol use during pregnancy is on the rise. A new pancreatic cancer drug is cause for celebration. And some say RFK is bringing shame back into the medical setting. We discuss recent health headlines and take your questions on any healthcare topic during our monthly house call with our own Dr. Joe Servin. Then, a celebration of experimental publishing is headed to the heart of Jacksonville's art scene. We talk to the organizers of the annual Duval Comic and Zine Fest in the Cork Arts District. And Sondheim on Sondheim, an upcoming musical review, explores the genius of the famously difficult composer and lyricist. Join the conversation. 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Stick around. We'll be back right after the news.
15: Live from NPR News in Washington, I'm Korva Coleman. The head of the UN's nuclear watchdog agency says inspectors have been on the ground in Iran, but they did not go back to facilities that were attacked. Instead, they visited small labs and other facilities. NPR's Aya Batraoui reports.
16: Rafael Grossi of the International Atomic Energy Agency says there's very limited to no activity in Iran now in uranium mining and enrichment. Grossi was directly involved in nuclear talks between Iran and the U.S. in February, just before the U.S. and Israel struck Iran. Asked by NPR if Iran had agreed then to zero stockpiling of its highly enriched uranium, Grossi said it's hard to say because talks were truncated by war.
17: There were a number of alternatives that were being discussed at that time. One is what you mentioned, but it was not the only one.
16: Grossi says other options included Iran halting or limiting enrichment. Now he says it's yet to be seen what can be agreed on. Aya Batraoui, NPR News, Abu Dhabi.
15: Meanwhile, speaking to podcaster Miranda Devine, President Trump said today Iran has agreed to not have a nuclear weapon. However, there's been no comment from Iran on that statement. Six states held primaries yesterday. In Iowa, the winner of the Republican gubernatorial primary is businessman Zach Lane. He will face Iowa's Democratic state auditor in November's general election. From Iowa Public Radio, Katerina Sestarek reports.
18: Lane narrowly won the Republican nomination over Congressman Randy Feenstra, who was endorsed by President Trump last week. Lane was endorsed by the political arm of the Make America Healthy Again movement. He says nobody thought he could win.
19: We were outspent, opposed by the establishment, told to wait our turn. Well, tonight the people of Iowa had something to say about that, that we're not going to wait anymore.
18: Lane will face Democratic State Auditor Rob Sand this fall. It's the first time in 20 years Iowa has a wide-open governor's race without an incumbent. The Cook Political Report has labeled the race a toss-up, even though Republicans have a major voter registration advantage in Iowa. For NPR News, I'm Katerina Sestarek in Des Moines.
15: In Boston, a federal judge is considering whether to block parts of President Trump's executive order. It calls for restricting voting by mail. NPR's Hansi Lo Wong has more.
20: So far, the executive order President Trump signed in March has not directly affected mail-in voting for this year's elections. It calls for the U.S. Postal Service to come up with lists of eligible voters and deliver mail-in ballots only to people on those lists. USPS is financial support of NPR. Mika Simmons is an attorney for Delta Sigma Theta Sorority, one of the order's challengers.
21: No president has the authority to rewrite election law by executive order.
20: A federal judge in Boston is now weighing whether Trump's order violates the Constitution, which gives power to state legislatures and Congress, not the president, to set federal election rules. Hansi Lo Wong, NPR News.
15: This is NPR.
22: Good morning. You're listening to WJCT News, 89.9 in Jacksonville. I'm Stephen Ponson. It's 9:04. The call is out for artists to participate in a project to beautify traffic roundabouts at Herschel Street and St. John's Avenue on either side of Big Fishweir Creek in Jacksonville. Dan Scanlon reports.
23: RAP, Riverside Avondale Preservation, and the Fishweir Crossing Roundabouts Planning Committee have launched the public sculpture project at those roundabouts, which were redesigned by the Florida Department of Transportation back in 2022. The roundabouts and the bridge in between connect the Fairfax Manor and Lakeside Park neighborhoods, as well as the Herschel Street Commercial District and nearby Fishweir Elementary School. RAP says the sculptures will serve as defining landmarks for an important neighborhood gateway. An artist panel will select up to three qualified artists to develop conceptual design proposals. The artist application can be found at riversideavondale.org. Dan Scanlon, WJCT News, 89.9.
22: Georgia's gas tax is back in place after it was suspended for more than 2 months due to high gas prices brought on from the war with Iran. Governor Brian Kemp allowed the emergency order to expire late last night, saying crude oil prices appear to be stabilizing, that according to news partners at News 4 Jax. Gas taxes are 33 cents a gallon for regular gas and 37 cents for diesel. Currently, AAA says the average price for gas in the state is $3.79 a gallon, with most counties in southeast Georgia paying less than that. In Florida, the average price for gas sits at $3.93 today, 5 cents lower than yesterday. Temperatures are in the mid-70s currently in Jacksonville.
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14: Welcome to First Coast Connect. I'm Ann Schindler. Today, the grim realities of a spiraling Ebola epidemic and hopeful news in the fight against one of the most lethal forms of cancer. We're talking about it in our monthly house call with Dr. Joe. Later, the 5th annual Duval Comic and Zine Fest sets up shop in the Cork Arts District, including demos, displays, and DIY inspiration. 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
3: It is always one of my favorite times of the month.
14: Same me. It's great to have you. 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Dr. Joe is also here to take your calls and questions on any healthcare topic. 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You know, I don't know if I'm allowed to say this. I mean, usually you come in, Dr. Joe, with some treats for the newsroom. Not everybody would know that a doctor is this devious, but usually it's something sweet. Today you brought us some bagels. Anyway, it's always great to have you come in for that reason as well, because the newsroom gets very jolly.
3: Food is love.
14: Right? Food is love.
3: I'll
14: yeah.
3: just leave it that way.
14: And you do. You spread it. You spread it around. So, all right. I do want to start talking about some difficult news in the world of global health. We are seeing this spiraling Ebola epidemic in Central Africa. This is something that follows on the heels of this hantavirus cruise ship outbreak. And questions being raised just about our global response and our ability as a nation and as a global community to respond to these. A lot of people concerned about cuts that we've seen to global healthcare, particularly from the United States.
3: Yeah, so I would say that we should probably divide out those two outbreaks because I think this is a tale of both good news and not so good news. I'll start on the positive side. On the hantavirus one, the U.S. Response was kind of very typical, to be honest with you, probably because there were Americans aboard that ship. Many of those Americans, they sent a group out there to the boat. They took a big chunk of those individuals that were on the boat that were American to the University of Nebraska, where they have a special quarantine center. So it was very typical. Nothing's ever perfect, but so I'll give that one was more what we'd expect. But I think because there was more involvement and just where it was, a cruise ship, Americans on board, things of that sort. The Ebola one is quite different from the previous times. It's a confluence of just bad circumstances. Yes, the U.S. Cuts to federal health aid to countries in that area where the Ebola is, it's a fraction. It used to be in the $1 billion mark. It's a fraction of that now. And that helped to support vaccines and getting teams out there. You put that on top of a very difficult infrastructure, if you will. It's challenging. It's sometimes very war-torn in general. And then you add the extra element of just the geography of where it's located. All that put together creates this really bad situation. And yeah, those a lot of what we used to be able to do or did has not occurred.
14: It's interesting that we are seeing this debate over what to do with Americans who have been exposed to Ebola and whether they should be sent to Kenya's this initial option. The Kenyan government apparently had sort of initially approved that idea. The Kenyan people not so thrilled about it. A court, you know, stepping in to stop that. And then even if there are people who've been infected, the United States was looking at sending them somewhere perhaps to in Europe for tertiary treatment, as opposed to in previous Ebola outbreaks, bringing them to the United States where we have these quarantine facilities and we have the care that some would say is needed. People who've come, who've been exposed in the past to Ebola, who've recovered in from a disease that, you know, as many as half of those infected die from.
3: So what happens when you start kind of putting up a quarantine center in another country, then to the Americans who normally go out to respond, the sense is like, will I be able to even get back into the U.S.
7: Right.
3: if I go out there? And that has kind of like kind of a chilling quell of wanting to do that if there's this real concern, I can't even get back home.
1: For physicians or first-line responders.
3: And so in that regard, I don't think that is a good approach in any way. As I said, Ebola, we went through this before in the last, and there's been a few outbreaks. And that's actually one of the reasons that they even had that University of Nebraska quarantine center, state-of-the-art. They have everything that's needed. And that's one of others that we have here. I'm not so sure why we would want to kind of do something like that for a virus that is not known to spread except for direct contact.
1: Yeah. If you're just joining us, we're talking to Dr. Joe Servin about medical headlines and taking your calls and questions at 904-549-2937. We have a call from Francis in Riverside. Good morning, Francis. Go ahead.
4: Good morning. I was wondering if the doctor was familiar with something called functional neurological disorder or functional disorder, and if he had known of anybody in Jacksonville that treats that kind of disorder.
1: Thanks, Francis.
3: Yeah, so Francis, thanks for that question. So functional neurologic disorder just means that there is someone who has symptoms that are neurological. It could be from funny spells to tremor, anything of any sort. But instead of finding a neurological reason for it, like a brain abnormality or problem, rather it seems to be that it's more triggered by a stressor or a psychological element. There are folks that treat it. What makes it difficult is like who owns that. It presents to neurologists, but the underlying issue tends to be psychological or stress, almost like a PTSD, and this is how it manifests. So the question is, it's a psychologist that's the most likely best help for that, but they often show up in a neurological offices. And this is what makes our fragmented system of symptoms, specialties, more complicated.
1: How do you determine if somebody has something that is a neurological cause versus perhaps a psychological or psychiatric cause?
3: So you have to kind of do the full evaluation. It may be starting with the history, the examination, and then whatever testing is needed. If all of that, it's almost like by default, if everything kind of rules out, and then you have the ability to kind of figure out from the history some trigger or something of that sort, that's how you kind of nail down the diagnosis.
1: You start with the neurological assessment, though.
3: You want to always start with taking the symptom at face value, evaluate it fully, make sure it's not an emergency situation or something that you need to do something about right then and there. And then, one by one, you nail it out. It's literally a diagnosis by exclusion almost.
1: It's important to say, too, there's more and more research into illnesses or symptoms that manifest that may have a psychological component, to not dismiss them as something
3: exactly
1: in your head, that those are still very real disorders that require, a medical intervention.
3: You just hit it on the nail there, Ann. A lot of people, they get upset because it's like the feeling is you're being gaslit, you're just being moved around. But, it's important to remember that a lot of times things that are underlying stressors, anxiety and depression, they can manifest with physical symptoms. And that is just the nature of our brains and being human. And that is something. But you do have to take it seriously and you do have to do the evaluation. It's a great question, Francis.
1: I want to talk now about a headline that has been sort of burgeoning over the last few months. It has to do with the Secretary of Health's perspective on certain conditions. And obviously he's got, a new way of looking at a lot of things. Some of it is based in medical science. Some of it is based less so. And so there's been criticism around that. But one thing that he has been seen lately around issues, whether it's, depression, whether it's obesity, whether I mean, all kinds of things that he's perhaps bringing back, some say, this shame-based approach to medicine. The idea that because you suffer this condition, it's somehow your fault.
3: Yeah, so this is one of those areas where he does strongly urge personal responsibility, which then puts the onus of a condition or circumstance on the individual, right? And the problem with that is that that enforces stigma. The stigma, a lot of times what happens in that circumstance is that you end up hiding it. If something is stigmatizing, whether it's an infectious disease or being overweight or whatever it may be, the natural response is, I'm not going to show it to anybody because I don't want to be ostracized or cast apart. I'll give them this. We all have to keep personal responsibility. You know, if that's why we talk about don't smoke. Maybe I shouldn't have brought in those bagels this morning or something along those lines. But, you know, you have to take those personal responsibilities. But what gets missed in his point is that sometimes the systems all, you know, if you're overweight and there isn't a place to kind of get produce and there's seven fast food restaurants on the way to your home, the system is set up in a way that, you know, how are you going to kind of stop yourself from not driving into one of those places versus what you should be doing? So it should be not only personal responsibility, but system responsibility has to be kind of hand in hand in that. And I think that's what gets missed when you start shaming folks into your decisions, if you will.
1: Yeah. One thing that he has proposed recently is the idea that he wants to not necessarily disincentivize, but help people who are on antidepressants get off antidepressants. He's particularly concerned about over-medicalizing children, and there's, you know, a generation that's being raised on some sort of pharmaceuticals. He's obviously not a big supporter of the pharmaceutical industry in a variety of ways. And I think there's part of that messaging that is very seductive for people in the world of the kind of the MAHA believers, but also very mainstream, which is, you know, how much of our health is an intervention, is something we're buying, is something that we're being told by this industry we have to take in order to be normal or healthy.
3: As usual with an issue like this, there is a part that I can completely agree with, and then there's a part you just have to kind of like hold back for a moment. The part I completely agree with, you're right. If you don't need to be on a medication, then you shouldn't have to be on it. And sometimes it is very easy for clinicians to just simply write a prescription, and then the question is, when do I come off of it? And that is where things go a little haywire in the healthcare system. So I don't mind kind of relooking at, if you're on a med for a while, to ask the question, do I need to still be on that med? What I don't want people to do is to stop it cold turkey, because there are consequences to that, including an antidepressant. I might add, Great Britain, the United Kingdom, actually underwent this exact same issue in their National Health Service with just kind of getting people to say, do I need to be on this or not? Not to stop it on your own, but to ask that. And that's a fair question for a doctor.
1: It isn't necessarily something that gets a lot of reevaluation. No. When you start taking something, it's not like every time you go to the doctor, they say, well, how is this working for you? Do you want to stay on it?
3: Right.
1: Because people can end up taking a handful of meds pretty easily without any pushback over time.
3: Americans overall, when you look at how many pills that they're taking on a daily basis, the average now is anywhere between a low of 4 to 13, depending on age. So it is not a bad idea to always look to see my medication list and my need for it. Not to stop it on your own, but ask, because that needs to be done.
1: Yeah. Well, one of the changes he's proposing would provide for some additional support for stepping down medication, including an increase in therapy, which I think everybody can agree has some value. I want to take a call now from Dennis in Mayport Village. Good morning, Dennis. Go ahead.
5: Hi, it's Denise. No problem. Could your guest comment on Kennedy's use of steroids and peptides? He seems to want people to grow up without drugs living naturally, but yet he won't age naturally. He's dependent on steroids and peptides. Could you comment on comparing those two outlooks?
1: Thank you. And maybe spray tans as well. But Denise, sorry for messing up your name there. Dr. Joe, your thoughts about, you know, some but not the other when it comes to helpful interventions.
3: Denise, you are a very wise person in bringing that point up. Those are wellness trends, and he certainly has embraced peptides and other type of compounds like that. What I would simply say is that's just an experiment. I mean, we don't know even. I mean, there are some peptides that have evidence to support their use for certain conditions, but there are others we have no idea. And that's just like if one is just going out and putting that in, that's just you experimenting with your own body. That is not what I would say good medical advice. And that's just leaving it where it is for folks.
1: All right. Well, kind of in that same vein, or at least nervous system, there is this new hyper, we say the vagus nerve is having a moment, right, in the world of social media. This is a trend and a conversation that is all over TikTok. It's, you know, wellness world. Tell us, what is vagus nerve stimulation? Why is it all of a sudden getting so much attention?
3: So the vagus nerve, just as a reminder for folks, is the main conduit in your body for the parasympathetic nervous system, which means that is the part of the nervous system that's to rest and digest. So people have leaned on, well, maybe if we stimulate the parasympathetic nervous system, it'll make you calmer, be able to think and all that, you know, kind of get to a place where things are less anxious. The science behind vagus nerve stimulation is real. There is that. That is something that you can hang on to. The devices and all this other stuff that people are doing left and right that they're selling you, we have no idea how useful that is. Does it do anything? I know people like the idea of cold water plunge. Please be careful if you have a heart condition. Not a good idea because that might help reset you for a moment. You know, if you have a heart condition, may not be the best thing that you want to do. So I would say, do your homework. People will sell you anything on the internet from anywhere with these names. And it's more marketing hype as opposed to the real science that's followed there.
1: Well, remind us, I mean, if I go on my internet and I want to do my research and I type in vagus nerve stimulation, I'm first of all going to be hit by a million influencer right. videos. And so as a consumer or someone who's interested in researching this for my own health, remind us again, you know, where are the reliable sources?
3: So you want to do a couple of things. If you feel funny with the government these days, I used to always say start with NIH, CDC. If you feel funny with that, then the other place to kind of go is specialty organizations, American Academy of Neurology, American Psychiatric Association, whatever the issue is, they will have stuff on that. Secondly, go to big health systems or even insurance companies. Believe me, they're watching this from a financial standpoint and also for care, and they have fantastic public-facing sources. Yes, I'm biased. I work at Mayo, so I'm gonna always say Mayo Clinic, but Cleveland Clinic,

0: Terrell Hogan Law.
1: I'm Wayne Hogan. The Terrell Hogan Law Firm represents the families of wrongful death victims.
0: More at TerrellHoganLaw.com.
2: 4549-2937. Alcohol and pregnancy. So this is, yeah, it's a little bananas. I saw one article that said drinking during pregnancy sounds like a generational punchline. And yet, this has been increasing over the last decade.
3: The fact that we're having this discussion is stunning to me after how much that has been invested in this area. Yes, one out of eight women, pregnant women, say that they have drank during pregnancy. And let's be fair to them. Oftentimes, by the time you find out you're pregnant, it is 8-9 weeks into pregnancy. So I get that that may have a number there. But when you go down deeper in those numbers, it's been increasing over the past decade, so we can't just blame COVID. And number two, about a quarter of those women, they're binge drinking. At least they honestly say binge drinking, more than 4 or 5 drinks a day in some situations. A reminder, alcohol is a teratogen. That is a compound that, if taken while pregnant, has a direct impact on the growth and development of a baby. The placenta does not filter it out. It crosses the placenta. The baby does not have, fully formed liver or anything to metabolize it. So it just goes there. The question that always arises, and this is why there's such a blanket statement, is how much do you need to create a problem?
2: And remind us what some of the problems are. I mean, there are a whole spectrum of fetal alcohol disorders, and they can really run the gamut. So remind us what some of them are.
3: So it can run from everything from it interferes with the growth of your body, so there's facial features, not full height. You don't get to your full potential of what you're supposed to be, so because it messes up the signaling, if you will, of the cells as they're dividing. It can cause issues with intellectual development. It can cause problems with behavior. In fact, when you look at statistics, a large chunk of fetal alcohol syndrome seems to occur in situations where they've surveyed, the prison system, foster care. And not to say that those things cause it. It's just it just tells you this is what ends up occurring in certain situations, just where there's a lot of alcohol involved. There's not a way, the simplest thing is to try to be as abstinent. And I think what's happening is that there's a sense of maybe a drink won't hurt. Maybe 2 drinks won't hurt. The reality is any drink that you take is going to cause something. Whether it gets to this level, we don't know. So it's just, given that it's a teratogen and the baby can't metabolize it, then it's best to not do it to the degree that you can, understanding that people don't know they're pregnant till weeks into it.
2: Sure.
3: And most of these symptoms occur by 19th day of gestation.
2: The symptoms of an impact from alcohol?
3: Like if it's going to happen, that's when the face is developing. This is when these things are happening. But that's what makes it so complicated.
2: It's interesting, too, because, it was fairly recently that we've even started recommending that women either cut back or not drink. Correct. 1977 was the first public health advisory, and that advisory was just 2 drinks a day. That was the advice, 2 drinks a day. Now, of course, the CDC says anybody that's able to get pregnant, they said this for the last 10 years, if you're even able to get pregnant, you should not be drinking, which is that's a tall order. I mean, like you said, a lot of people don't know they're pregnant. They stop very often when they learn they're pregnant and sometimes change their behavior for a lifetime, but they don't know.
3: We still, and here's the what's difficult. We still don't know that amount, the studies, the registries. In fact, some of that has actually been cut in terms of kind of HHS work in that direction. So we're kind of blind still in terms of trying to get to the nuance to the point you're making, which how much is safe?
2: We know 2 drinks a day, probably not the recommendation, right?
3: Because right now, because we know it's a teratogen, we know it will do that. It's just, what is that amount?

0: that flips it over becoming symptomatic versus not?
1: In terms of this administration's tracking of it, I mean, you note that there's been some pullback of funding, some key databases that doctors and scientists use to track trends in drinking, impacts of drinking. But there is some research that shows that opioids and cannabis, those drugs may not be nearly as damaging as alcohol. Alcohol still being our favorite drug, as it were.
0: Alcohol, as I said, that's why I point out it's a teratogen. That is a very definitive science word saying it is known to disrupt the signals for development, period.
1: I've got an email from Karen. She says a woman in California who had calcifications in one of her breasts was able to get an AI-assisted breast review for $40, which identified ductal carcinoma that was not found by the radiologist. Mm-hmm. I'm in a similar situation. I've not been able to find a facility in Northeast Florida that offers AI reviews of my mammograms. Any comments?
0: Yeah, so radiology is probably one of the frontline areas for AI implementation because it tries to pick up, you know, there's so many scans and it may pick up things that we just cannot see with the human eye because it's really AI versus the human eye in the world of radiology to try to understand that. I will say that if you look at some of the centers that are doing mammography, particularly you know, since it's all done to prevent breast cancer, some of them are going on to adopt some of those models. So I would say there are some health systems in the Northeast Florida sector and even Central Florida that are very much doing this. So I'd say there are opportunities here to get that.
1: So I want to talk about a little bit of good news,
0: yes,
1: Dr. Joe, because very often our conversations are about anything but good news. And this really is cause for celebration. So recently there was a meeting of the American Society of Clinical Oncology. This was May 31st. And an announcement was made that received a standing ovation. Let's check it out. This was something that Dr. Mark Lewis posted on Twitter, and then we can talk about it.
2: The primary endpoint of the RASolute 302 study evaluating overall survival in the RAS G12 population demonstrated a statistically significant improvement in overall survival.

0: you can see there the standing ovation. First of all, Dr. Joe, you've been to a lot of these conferences. You could hear when he starts talking, pretty dry sounding. What is your reaction when you see something like this?
1: That is extraordinary. I've had the pleasure of presenting, not in that meeting, but in something like that. I can assure you, I did not get a standing ovation with everyone stopping everything from what you're saying. That is incredible. And I think what that told me is two things. Number one, how badly people want something for pancreatic cancer that can work. But that reaction, that's something that is incredible, because I can assure you, after decades of attending these things, I've yet to be in a room where that has occurred.
0: And we sort of cut short even the length of the applause there. It just went on and on. But remind us what it's hard to understand what he was saying scientifically, but tell us what the finding was.
1: So the finding was for a new treatment of pancreatic cancer called daraxonrasib, a complicated term. It is a drug that tries to target a genetic signal that is very commonly found in pancreatic cancers. And what it did is that the drug that was administered in 500 patients with metastatic, very serious spreading pancreatic cancer, it doubled the survival to 13 months, as opposed to the traditional survival, which is roughly 6 months.
0: Twice as long.
1: And think about it. That is incredible. The side effects seem to be tolerable. Quality of life seemed pretty good for those patients. And the only big side effect is that you get this very suntan look. Ben Sasse, former president of University of Florida, senator, he's on it. And if you noticed, you've ever seen interviews with him recently, he has that skin that looks very like suntan.
0: He's almost like bleeding from his face interviews.
1: That is the side effect that people see with that. You have to kind of watch it. But for the most part, though, the news was good. People reported good quality of life while on this drug, and it increased survival. And for a condition that is so difficult to treat, that is huge news of applause for that. He deserved it for presenting that. I always get emotional. Look at it, because it's like that just doesn't happen.
0: Yeah, he seemed emotionally impacted himself to that reaction. And so this was a phase three, I guess, clinical trial.
1: Right.
0: What does that mean? Is it getting close to something that would be widely available?
1: So phase three is the final phase before it goes up for FDA approval. What they did do, because it's so dramatic a response, is they increased compassionate access, if you will, so that people can get it through clinical trials, if you will, but extensions of it all over the country. The FDA has responded in a very positive way. It has not been approved yet, but it is likely to get approved. It is made, I believe, by Revolution Pharma. It's a new pharma company, and they are desperately trying to get that to market as soon as they can.
0: Well, it's a good reminder, since yesterday we were talking about big cutbacks in medical research. And in fact, the Trump administration, shortly after we did that story, announcing a whole bunch of new rules on funding, federal funding of any kind, including for medical research, that could limit things, areas of research, whether it's for DEI reasons or any number of things. So perhaps a good reminder of just the value of some of this research, how life-changing it can be.
1: This one is, I will say, it appears to be a game changer. And I just, for those who are out there listening, this is something to kind of, if you find yourself at that, it's a reason to look up to see how you can get access to that drug.
0: Well, I love talking to you about some good news too. Dr. Joe Servin, he is a Mayo Clinic neurologist. He's host of WJCT's program, What's Health Got to Do With It, which airs Saturdays at 4. Also airing all over the country now as it's kind of increasing its footprint. So congrats on that. And thanks for being here.
1: Always a pleasure, Ann.
0: All right. We'll be back in just a minute. We're going to meet the creative minds behind the Duval Comic and Zine Fest.

0: Welcome back. A celebration of experimental publishing returns this year in the Cork Arts District in Riverside. Here to tell us about the 5th annual Comic and Zine Fest, we are joined by a couple of zinesters. Kiana Blaylock, she's a poet, teacher, and independent journalist. Kiana, thanks for being here.
1: Thank you for having me.
0: And we are also joined by Tony Ayupi. He's an art educator, cartoonist, and storyteller. Tony, welcome back.
2: Hi.
0: So let's start with why we created, we being you, created this annual celebration. What is the, what's the need to sort of take time out and look at zines and evaluate or appreciate them?
2: Yeah, so DCAS has been going on for 5 years, and the whole impetus of it was to celebrate self-publishing and to also celebrate self-expression through words and pictures.
0: Yeah, and this is a art form, Kiana, that goes way back. Some attribute it to even the Harlem Renaissance in the 20s, you know, when there was this need for this independent publishing arm, but it got kind of a boost from sci-fi fans in the 30s. Mm-hmm. And then I think of the era that I grew up in where zines were very much about indie music and punk rock as a resource for people who are trying to connect to bands or learn about other bands. But it has changed even since then and gone through several other iterations to the present day.
1: Yeah. I really like to look back at the Harlem Renaissance because I think that's part of the history that a lot of people don't think about, with like the little magazine with like Zero No Hurston and Langston Hughes. And I think when people think of zines, they just think of like weird kids doing weird things. But like these literary giants that we look up to also saw a need for self-publishing in a time where they probably weren't getting the money or the resources. Yeah. And then you go into like the punk era with people just sharing things they like about the punk scene and different bands and different musicians. And I think kind of like what Tony was saying, how there's a need for self-expression, even though things have changed, that has always stayed the same. Like people seeing that need and having that desire.
0: Yeah, that ability to connect through that art form or that publishing form to bond over things that are a shared interest all pre-internet and really sort of necessary then. But it does seem that it's still a tool to build community. Can you talk a little bit about that and sort of how this annual festival feeds into that?
2: Yeah, so part of the things with DCAS and other zine fests around is the community building. It sets itself apart from a typical comic book convention. So with zines, we actually brought zines because part of zine culture is to share things. Mm-hmm. And so sharing, bartering, sharing ideas, even like sharing process. So at DCAS, we'll have zine making stations. We'll have the risograph machine. It's kind of like Xerox meets screen printing. And so people will be doing on site, like zine making and poster making that day. We will have a share zine table where people bring and swap. It's called a zine swap. So those are some of the things that you'll see at DCAS that help build community.
0: A lot of really hands-on stuff, button making as well. And you talked about the Rizzo machine. What is it aesthetically, do you think, that sets aside a zine from a different kind of publication, whether it's a comic or just a small-scale magazine?
1: I think magazines are a little bit more polished. And that's not to say that zines can't be, but I think there is something about how you can tell like a person made it and put their time into it and even put like their own flourishes onto it that you just can't always get from printing out pieces of paper. Some people may draw like color with like color pencils on their zines. I think that aspect of the, not to say that is bad to be polished, but there is something that is uniquely different from something that I may make or Tony may make from like Vogue. You know what I'm saying? Like you can see the difference.
0: Yeah. And there is a little bit of a element that does make it look more individual, more specific to the artist. And I feel like a lot of artists right now, whether they're, you know, into comics or even into visual art, are a lot more likely these days to create a zine. Yes. They might be somebody that is just straight up regular writer, right? But or a songwriter or somebody, but they lean into this different kind of art form as a way to spread their identity and to share a little bit more about their story.
2: And so I make zines and comics, and sometimes people will ask me, well, what's the difference between a comic and a zine? And so I usually say a comic can be a zine, but not all zines are comics.
1: Exactly.
2: And so when people are, so I go to comic conventions a lot. I've been tabling more, and folks will workshop or have a mini comic as a proof of concept for something bigger that they want to push or promote. And so that is one of the ways that you can do that. Other words for zines that people might not think of are like poetry chapbooks.
1: Mm-hmm.
2: So at the Jacksonville Public Library, that collection, they have a zine collection. It's the largest in the Southeast, and it has some of the earliest Boing Boing zines, magazines. They were zines before it was a website. So, and they've been around forever.
0: Yeah. And it really, it can be small scale. I mean, I remember a couple of kids in my high school who published the first zine that I'd ever seen, you know, and it was very comic heavy, but it was also a lot about what was happening in the school. Yeah. And
2: zines and comics and zines and music just tie in together. Like, that was my first experience with zines, was going to the Milk Bar in the 90s and someone handing me something. And it turned me on.
0: So this has been an event. It has been partnered in previous years with the library, which obviously there's a lot of cross connection with their huge zine collection. But this is at Cork Arts District, and that has its own vibe and own artistic identity. So I'm interested in how this fits there, why you wanted to be there, how it might be different because it's there.
2: Do you want to share?
1: I just think it's a more of like a community centered space. Like, we were talking before this and how there are artists and they have their studios there and they're open to making zines. And I think it's just a really cool place to have like a cross connection between artistry, where people, like you were saying, who may have not even known what zines are now open to having that as a way to like push their self-expression, push their, you know, what they want to do in life, their artistry, all those things. I think it's just a cool place where those worlds can like finally meet for real in Jacksonville.
2: That's like, it's going to be like incubator on incubator.
1: Mm-hmm.
2: Like that creative, getting those creative juices flowing. So some of the artists will have their studios open, sorry. And some of those artists, like, I've had conversations and they're like, well, I do poetry. Like, can you help me figure this out? Or I want to do like an art book, but I don't know how. Like, so that's going to be a great connecting point for folks.
0: Yeah.
2: So like artists, like fine artists seeing zine makers and people who might make what sometimes people would call ephemera art. Those folks being in the same spaces, because those things feed off of each other. And it's just another way of generating ideas, putting yourself out there, trying new things, figuring out what kinds of things you like to make.
0: It does seem, too, that there's still room for expansion. You think about people who blog or whatever, you know, that can be a different outlet, can reach a totally different audience in some ways than, you know, a computer frame. So this has grown a lot over the last few years. What are you expecting in terms of turnout, and who all do you think is ultimately your audience? I mean, as you sit here today, who do you think would enjoy this, get something out of it, if they're maybe not already deeply into the zine world?
1: The first thing I thought of, were students, especially. It's the summertime. You're looking for things to do. And I think the summer is the best time for you to just sit down and figure out any creative outlets you may want to do. I'm speaking as a teacher who always is telling their kids to read and do things. So I do have a little bit of bias there, but I think students for sure. And just anyone who is just looking for a creative outlet. I think the summertime, a lot of the times we get like this like refresh of like, what do I want to do? Who do I want to be? Yep. And all those things. So I think this is perfect for anyone who is looking to try something different.
0: Yeah.
2: I think it's also for people who are tired of digital media and streaming. Yes. I think it's really something for people who are interested in physical media and wanting to connect with artists face to face.
0: Yeah. Mm-hmm. It's also a cool opportunity. The studios are not always open to the public at Cork Arts. And so being able to see some of the interior there is also a very inspirational space and a cool opportunity to meet some of them.
2: And the River City Reader book mobile thing will be there with, you know, Mayor Deegan and the library, the library, and then we'll have like some food vendors, and some other vendors will be there as well. So we're also partnering with Saloon Coffee, and we're partnering with Bold City Brewery, and so there's going to be a Duval deal. So like,
0: nice.
2: there'll be food. The people will be open, like walking around Cork, and it's just going to be a great experience.
0: All right. Well, it's the fifth annual Duval Comic and Zine Fest, also known as DCAS. It's Saturday, June 8th. It runs from 11 to 5 at the Cork Arts District on Roselle Street. It is free and open to the public. Kiana Blaylock, Tony Ayupi, thank you so much for being here. Appreciate it.
1: Thank you.
0: All right. Up next, an upcoming musical review explores the genius of the famously difficult composer, Stephen Sondheim.

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1: I'm Wayne Hogan. 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
3: You're a great leader. 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
8: Welcome back. The legendary lyricist and composer Stephen Sondheim died 5 years ago and in his 90s, but still remains freshly fascinating for generations of fans. Here to tell us about a local production of the musical review Sondheim on Sondheim, we are joined by its director, Curtis Williams. Curtis, good morning.
9: Good morning.
8: We're also joined by two performers in the show, Josh Waller. Josh, welcome.
10: Hi.
8: And Leanna Gullo. Leanne, thanks for being here. How are you?
11: I'm well, thanks.
8: Good. So talk, if you will, Curtis, about the conceit of this show. This is something that actually came out 10 years before Stephen Sondheim's death, but it sort of marries his songbook with an interview done with him.
9: Yes, they basically just asked him all the questions that everyone would want to know from the man himself. And so you get to see Stephen tell you exactly what he was thinking when he wrote a song. You get to hear songs where he goes, yeah, that song really sucked. So I rewrote it and it became the song that you know today, but this was version A.
8: Yeah. And his footprint is just all over Broadway. I mean, he's the composer and lyricist behind Gypsy, West Side Story, A Funny Thing Happened on the Way to the Forum, Sweeney Todd, Sunday in the Park with George, like so many. And so he is, you know, almost everybody has been in a Sondheim show if they've been in musical theater, right? But you've been in many of them. So tell us, Josh, about from the very first production you were in throughout your whole, like, performing career.
10: Oh, gosh, yeah. I say that I'm a spoiled brat. I feel so lucky. My very first musical ever in high school was West Side Story, and Stephen Sondheim wrote the lyrics for that.
8: And you were the lead?
10: I was, yeah, my very first show. That's kind of a daunting task, but it was fun.
8: Brat.
10: Yeah, I am. I readily admit it.
8: Yeah.
10: But I've done A Funny Thing Happened on the Way to the Forum twice. I've done Sweeney Todd, Merrily We Roll Along, Company, Assassins. I was even in a production of Into the Woods that was tried to happen twice and got canceled twice due to COVID. So I should have done that one as well. But you know.
8: Yeah. What do you like about him? What is it like performing his work?
10: Oh, it's like nothing else. He's so complicated and interesting. And what I say is, you know, it's the hardest music to learn. You know, I'm a musician. I read music and it's still very difficult.
8: Why?
10: I don't know why. You know, that's his style, you know, lots of internal rhyming. He's never makes it easy for you. So you will sing similar passages in one song, but it's always a little bit different. Mm. But when you are successful at it, it's satisfying like nothing else.
8: Leanne, this is a performance that you're doing. It's not your first show at Theater Jax by a long shot, but tell us about staging something in that theater. What is unique about it? Kind of how the community responds, because it is a real institution.
11: I believe that Theater Jacksonville is the best stage to perform on in the city. There's really nothing like it. The way that the acoustics work on that stage just make your voice soar. And the way that the audience is able to take all of that in, just the acoustics and how you're able to sing on that stage, is it's just such a special experience. Mm-hmm. So anytime there's a Theater Jack show come up, I always try to throw my hat in the ring.
8: And usually we'll say like, oh, you're playing this character. It's not really like that in the Sondheim on Sondheim. You're sort of playing yourself, right?
11: Yes. We're all characters within these songs, but they, because they're all out of context and sewn together through this, the cast has kind of dubbed it a review-mentary. it's a musical review, but also a documentary a little bit. So we're doing these songs out of context, but there are character moments within all of these songs, but essentially we are playing ourselves.
8: Yeah. Curtis, it seems like, as you say, he's talking and setting up some of the songs in the performance, but it does seem like maybe some of them are tracking his biography a little bit, and that the songs then are designed to kind of reflect his evolution as an artist or a human being.
9: Yes, definitely. And he actually sort of addresses this within the show, where he talks about people, you know, asking, oh, is your music all autobiographical? And, you know, he has his own response to it. But directing this show, I think two things can be true at once. I think as an artist, you can have your own reasons as to why you created art, but an outsider can look at it and say, oh, no, it was because that was happening in your life. It's because that's the way you grew up. And so as an audience member, you're able to see both sides of it in a way that you wouldn't be able to see it if Stephen Sondheim was not telling you about how he grew up, about his childhood with the Hammersteins, about all of these trials and tribulations he went through in his life. And then you hear what came out of that, and it's like, of course, this was influenced by your life.
8: Well, I know that it is a lot to put together, a lot of elements, a lot of moving parts, but obviously so much great music. Curtis Williams, Josh Waller, Leanne Gullo, thank you so much for being here. Break a leg.
11: Thank you so much.
8: I should say that the performance is running. I should say when it's running, and it's tell me the dates.
9: We open on Friday.
8: Okay.
9: Through the 21st.
8: Friday, and then it runs, so it's from the 5th to the 21st. All right. At Theater Jacksonville, thanks again for being here.
11: Thank you so much.
8: All right. Thanks for joining us. Please join us tomorrow when we talk about Stanton High, a school that's been destroyed, rebuilt, moved, and had its name changed 4 times, but remains a big part of our local history. I'm Ann Schindler. 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
1: 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AARP Florida. Voting has long been part of civic life for many Floridians 50+. AARP Florida has trusted, nonpartisan information citizens need to make their voice heard. 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
3: The federal government is the biggest employer in the country. For those working for it, it's been a turbulent year and a half, and we're checking in. 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I'm Jen White. The Trump administration has laid off or bought out 300,000 federal workers since January 2025. The administration is now rolling out new rules for hiring, firing, and promotion. 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
4: Live from NPR News in Washington, I'm Corva Coleman. Six states held primary elections yesterday. There's a lot of interest in the California gubernatorial race. California has an unusual primary. All the candidates from all the parties run together. The top two finishers then go on to the general election, even if they're from the same party. More than 60 candidates competed in the California governor's race, which is too close to call. The leaders so far are Democrat Javier Becerra, the former U.S. Health Secretary, and Republican businessman and former Fox commentator Steve Hilton. Democrat Tom Steyer is in third place. Steve Hilton has won President Trump's endorsement.
5: It looks very much as if Californians really will have the chance to vote for change in November and take our state in a new direction.
4: Steve Hilton was born in Britain and became a U.S. citizen in 2021. The U.S. Supreme Court has cleared the way for Alabama to use a congressional district map favored by Republicans. NPR's Nina Totenberg reports.
6: The ruling means that Alabama's 2026 midterm elections will feature six Republican-leaning districts and one Democratic-leaning seat. In April, the Supreme Court's conservative supermajority all but gutted what remained of the 1965 Voting Rights Act and sent the Alabama case back to the lower court to evaluate in light of the most recent decision. The three-judge panel that reviewed the case all agreed that the state legislature's redistricting plan was based on intentional race-based discrimination. That prompted Alabama to immediately return to the Supreme Court, arguing that the map was partisan, not racially discriminatory. And last night, the state got what it wanted from the court's conservative majority. Nina Totenberg, NPR News, Washington.
4: The U.S. Trade Representative says the Trump administration will impose extra tariffs of at least 10% on imports from 60 economies. This comes after a probe into alleged use of forced labor. China's one of the economies, NPR's Jennifer Pack reports.
7: China says it opposes all forms of unilateral tariffs. President Trump returned to office last year, imposing levies on trade partners under an emergency law. Those were struck down by the Supreme Court earlier this year. Now, the Trump administration is starting to rebuild the tariff wall, by initiating trade investigations under different powers to impose new levies. Chinese Foreign Ministry spokesperson Mao Ning says economic and trade issues should be resolved through dialogue and consultation. That is in the works, according to China's Commerce Ministry. It said during Trump's meeting with Chinese leader Xi Jinping last month, both sides agreed to discuss tariff reduction. Jennifer Pak, NPR News, Shanghai.
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8: You're listening to WJCT News, 89.9 in Jacksonville. Good morning. I'm Stephen Ponson. Right now, it's 10:04. A former JEA headquarters in downtown Jacksonville is one step closer to being sold. Two Jacksonville City Council committees approved legislation this week to sell the former city-owned utility's three-building headquarters on Church and Lourdes Streets to Jacksonville-based Live Oak Contracting. Live Oak plans to convert the space into residential housing with rooftop amenities, office space, and ground floor uses, according to news partners at the Jacksonville Daily Record. The sale still needs final approval by the full city council. That's expected to happen at its next meeting this upcoming Tuesday. A review of the 2026 Florida legislative session and its impacts at the beaches will be the topic at today's Beaches Watch community meeting. Beaches Watch says the city managers from Atlantic, Neptune, and Jacksonville Beach will discuss the local impact of legislative action from the recent sessions. Topics expected to be discussed include affordable housing, property taxes, local land regulations, and local government spending transparency. The meeting starts at 7 p.m. tonight at the Beaches Branch Library in Neptune Beach. A new crash in Jacksonville is blocking a lane and an on-ramp on the West Beltway northbound. This crash is on the ramp from U.S. 17 South, or excuse me, it has the ramp from U.S. 17 South onto the West Beltway northbound blocked, and a right lane blocked on I-295 North at U.S. 17. There are some minor delays getting past this incident. It's going to be drier and cooler today here in Northeast Florida, as we'll have highs that will only reach the upper 70s to lower 80s area-wide. Overnight tonight, we'll have temperatures that will drop into the upper 50s for inland areas, while closer to the coast, it'll be in the lower 70s.
9: 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A film preserved in the Library of Congress, celebrated around the world, and ranked among the top 10 films of all time. Singing in the Rain, starring Gene Kelly, Debbie Reynolds, and Donald O'Connor. Unforgettable songs, dazzling choreography, and the iconic moment in the rain. 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Wednesday, June 10th, doors open at 6:30, film at 7. 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
10: This is 1A. I'm Jen White. More than 300,000 federal workers have left government service since the start of the second Trump administration. Some were laid off by the administration, some took buyouts, some walked out. The cuts have hit every major agency, from the State Department to the Justice Department, which lost more than 20% of its legal staff since the start of the last year. That's according to New York Times analysis published this week. Today, we're looking at how those cuts are affecting the workers who remain and at a new plan from the Trump administration. Last week, the Office of Personnel Management proposed pushing all federal employees to sign non-disclosure agreements that would prevent them from sharing internal government information. But critics warn it could discourage whistleblowers and create a new tool to push out employees it considers disloyal. Eileen Sullivan wrote the New York Times article on the exodus of lawyers. She covers the federal workforce, and she joins us in studio. Eileen, welcome back to the program.
11: Thanks so much for having me.
10: Also with us, Max Steyer. He's the CEO of the Partnership for Public Service. That's a nonprofit that focuses on the federal workforce and the strength of government institutions. He's worked in all three branches of the federal government. Max, welcome back.
12: Thank you so much.
10: And we're taking your calls. Are you a current or former federal worker? How has the last year changed your work or your life? And what do you make of the NDA proposal? We're taking your thoughts at 855-236-1212. Have you been let go or chosen to leave government service? What are your concerns about the work you left behind? Again, the number is 855-236-1A1A, or email us at 1A at WAMU.org, and you can remain anonymous. Eileen, explain more about this NDA plan the administration is proposing.
11: Yes. So the administration last week proposed, they published a draft rule in the Federal Register about having agencies decide whether they want their employees to sign non-disclosure agreements. And it came as a surprise. This hasn't happened before. There are also several policies and laws in place that, you know, are already there to prevent people from saying things that, you know, would violate privacy or trade secrets.
10: Well, here's OPM Director Scott Cooper on why he thinks the NDAs are necessary.
13: We're trying to remind people that, look, if we are talking about policy stuff, that's what's called pre-decisional, which means we're kind of trying to figure out what the right policy should be. Like, respect the fact that we want to have a good dialogue on it. We want people to be honest. We want people to tell us their ideas. And, you know, it's really hard to do that when you feel like everything you say is going to show up on the front page of a newspaper.
10: Now, OPM says the NDA policy would promote consistency across the government and better protect confidential information while preserving the right legally authorized disclosures. We got this text with a different reaction from a federal worker. You already train on what is expected of you when it comes to sharing intel and agree not to share confidential information. This sounds like they are more than likely trying to make whistleblowing a punishable offense by broadening what cannot be shared and upping penalties. Now, as you noted, Eileen, there are already laws that prohibit the improper release of classified information and laws that protect whistleblowers who expose corruption and misconduct. And NDAs are already used in parts of the government. So what would these new NDAs change fundamentally?
11: Well, people have said that it most importantly would change a First Amendment right. So, you know, that would stifle people from sharing information, and public workers are not bound by any confidentiality when they're speaking in their personal capacity outside of work.
10: Max, private companies often require employees to sign NDAs. What's the difference between NDAs in the private sector and what the administration is proposing for federal workers?
12: So I think there are two essential differences. The first is that when you're talking about the public sector, you're talking about information that is vital to the well-being of our country and, frankly, is owned by the public and not owned by, private individuals. The second, I think, is at least as important, and that is you have to understand context here. We already have an administration that walked in with the proposition that their goal was to traumatize the workforce. They've succeeded in doing that in our survey of federal workers that we conducted last year after the bulk of folks had left. We found that almost 80% of the federal workforce felt they could not raise a violation of law or ethics without fear of retaliation. So what this means is that you have a workforce that is already deeply scared about raising what they ought to in the way of providing information to either, you know, resources inside or outside the government. And this is just further scaring the workforce for no reason at all. So that context, I think, is vital to appreciate why this is actually a really bad thing.
10: Well, let's go to the phones. We have Jessica in St. Petersburg, Florida, former federal worker. Jessica, what's on your mind?
14: Yeah, I used to work for the National Ocean Service and National Marine Fisheries Service. And after two government shutdowns, a hurricane, an ice storm that closed our lab, and just losing over a month of cumulative pay that I didn't get back pay for because I was a contractor, I just realized it was time for me to go. And the National Oceanic and Atmospheric Administration just didn't have my best interests or well-being in mind. So I left.
10: And there was, we'll talk about this a little bit later, but have you been able to find work outside of the public sector?
14: I have. It's been some time now, and I do have what I think is a much better job now. So it worked out for me, for sure. But it was heartache leaving a job that I really loved.
10: Jessica, are you still in contact with any of your former colleagues who are still working within NOAA?
14: I am, and they are scared. They are unhappy. They are really just trying to keep their heads down and survive so they can keep having a paycheck. But everybody is looking to leave. And I know that people will continue to do so in droves if they're able to.
10: Thanks for that call, Jessica. Let's go to a caller in Fairfax, Virginia. Don, you're a current federal employee. How are things right now in your agency?
15: So I work in a safety critical agency. I'm a manager, and I think we've hit a tipping point when it comes to morale. I've been a federal employee for 15 years, and I've never experienced this level of low. My director has called me multiple times in the past couple of weeks crying. My peers are reaching out to me saying they, you know, are desperate to find ways to retire. They don't know how to support their employees. My team has gone from a team of 9 to a team of 4, and we're working mandatory overtime. We've got people working until 10 p.m. at night because we know we have to get the mission done, but this is just, it's not sustainable.
16: Have you had discussions with your colleagues about this proposal to have federal employees sign these NDAs?
15: It's come up, and, you know, people are like, well, they don't need us to sign NDAs. We're too scared to say anything anyway. So
16: Dawn, you're in a critical, you're doing critical work in one of our government agencies. At this point, does it feel sustainable for you? Do you feel like this is a job you can continue to stay in?
15: No, I've started looking for other positions, and I know my peers have as well. But we work for the federal government because we love the mission. And we believe in the mission. And so to have to walk away from that and work for another organization, it just is really tough.
16: Yeah. Dawn, thank you for sharing your story with us. Unions representing federal employees are speaking out against the new NDAs. Here's a statement from the American Federation of Government Employees. It's a union representing over 800,000 workers. Quote, this proposed NDA is another attempt by the administration to purge the civil service of nonpartisan career employees and replace them with loyalists who won't speak out against waste, fraud, and abuse. And here's Randy Irwin, president of the National Federation of Federal Employees.
17: This is clearly yet another baseless threat to intimidate federal workers designed to muzzle employees and further politicize the civil service. Federal workers should never feel discouraged to report fraud, waste, abuse of power, and other misconduct seen at federal agencies.
16: Max, what would the consequences be for workers who violate these proposed NDA agreements or refuse to sign them at all?
12: Well, and just to quickly underscore what you your callers were, so powerful in terms of the atmosphere in the agencies. But the things that are trying to be protected are allowing employees to flag violations of any law, rule, or regulation, gross mismanagement, gross waste of funds, abuse of authority, substantial and specific danger to public health and safety. So you asked earlier, you know, what's this about and why is it different in the public sector? And that's because these issues are at play. The administration claims these are voluntary NDAs, but out of the other side of the mouth, they say that if you don't sign them, you can be fired. So I think, you know, yet again, this is an effort to further chill important speech that we need to hear from public employees. You ask what are the consequences, as you heard from the callers. I mean, these are people who fundamentally want to help the public, and they're being prevented from doing that, and they're at risk of losing their job. So that is the most fundamental risk they face. There are laws. This is not about classified information. That is not legally shared in any context. This is, again, about information the public should actually hear, and they're going to be scared to do it.
16: We're speaking to Max Steyer from the Partnership for Public Service. That's a nonprofit dedicated to making government more effective. And New York Times reporter Eileen Sullivan, she covers the federal workforce. Coming up, lawyers are leaving the federal government in droves. The Justice Department alone has lost more than 2,600 lawyers. What does that exodus mean for legal expertise inside our government agencies? And where are those lawyers going? Remember, you can join us too, 855-236-1212. This is 1A from WAMU and NPR.

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2: I'm Scott Tong. As hurricane season starts, FEMA, the department tasked with disaster management, faces depleted funds and workers. We'll talk to the acting FEMA head and to the emergency management director of North Carolina on its recovery from a devastating storm last year. Next time, here and now.
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4: This is Fresh Air. I'm Tanya Mosley, and my guest today is journalist Susan Solney, a New Orleans native. She spent more than a decade as a national correspondent for the New York Times and contributed to the team that won the Pulitzer for the paper's coverage of September 11th. She's also the author of a 2010 series called Race Remixed, about the rise of multicultural America and a generation rejecting the old color lines. Her latest piece in the New York Times, A Family Secret No More, traces how a single decision a century ago split her family in two. One brother who passed for white in Chicago, and one who identified as a black man in New Orleans. And her own attempt, generations later, to bring the two halves back together. When we left off, Solney was describing her meeting with her Chicago family for the first time at a restaurant.
5: You were searching for them. And you also found out, though, in a way that they were searching for you and your family, too.
6: Right. That was a revelation, because I thought going into this that I had some information and I was going to be sharing it with them. But what really happened is that information flowed in both directions, and I learned things about my own side that I had misunderstood. So it was just new understanding all around. But what I learned specifically from them is that they had an inkling, suspicions, long-standing, and they were hoping to know more. They were asking their parents questions that their parents wouldn't answer. You know, so they hit certain walls in trying to figure out their past. They weren't told an accurate story, and they had a feeling it wasn't accurate, but they were at somewhat of a loss to figure it out because Edward passed away in the 70s, and a lot of the people who knew the real story weren't around anymore.
5: Let's break this down a little bit.

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4: 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Are you looking for work? 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I'm Tom Hudson. 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
7: From NPR and WBUR Boston, I'm Scott Tong.
8: I'm Robin Young. It's Here and Now. Coming up, the latest from California. The primary for governor still too close to call. Will a Republican and a Democrat be neck and neck in the November election?
7: Also, as hurricane season starts, we hear from the Emergency Management Director of North Carolina, still recovering from the devastation of Helene a year and a half ago.
9: There are still areas that very much look like they have just recently experienced the event. You know, there are towns that may have been along rivers that still no longer exist.
8: And Megalodon, a prehistoric shark four times larger than great white's, teeth the size of a hand.
10: It's hard to imagine this kind of super predator in the oceans, but it did exist.
8: Coming up Here and Now.
7: The news is first.
11: Live from NPR News, I'm Lakshmi Singh. Democrats are eyeing a U.S. Senate seat opening in Iowa after Republican incumbent Joni Ernst decided not to seek re-election. Voters have chosen Democratic State Representative Josh Turek to face Republican U.S. House Representative Ashley Hinson in November. Iowa has not elected a Democrat to the U.S. Senate since 2008. NPR's Sage Miller is also taking notice of the governor's race in Iowa, where Republican Zach Lane beat President Trump's choice in the Republican primary.
12: I think this outcome was surprising to some, but Trump's approval rating in Iowa has been slipping. The cost of living mixed with tariffs in a huge agricultural state, plus the war in Iran, the endorsement just didn't go as far as it has in other states.
11: NPR's Sage Miller on NPR's Here and Now. Kuwait temporarily closed its main airport after a passenger terminal was hit by Iranian drones. An Indian citizen was killed. Dozens more people were injured. In protest, Kuwait expelled two Iranian diplomats. From Dubai, NPR's Aya Batraoui is covering one of the latest developments in the months-long U.S.-Israel war with Iran.
13: Kuwait's armed forces say they dealt with 13 ballistic missiles and 17 drones fired at the country Wednesday. Videos online show Kuwait's sky overnight lit up with interceptions and fiery debris crashing on a street as sirens ring out. Iran says its attacks on Kuwait and Bahrain were aimed at U.S. bases after the U.S. struck one of Iran's islands near the Strait of Hormuz. Kuwait, though, says its airport was also struck, killing an Indian worker. Its health ministry says more than 60 people were also wounded. Kuwait has borne the brunt of Iran's counterattacks since a ceasefire deal between the U.S. and Iran in April. Both accused the other of violating that agreement. Aya Batraoui, NPR News, Dubai.
11: Ukrainian long-range drones struck oil storage facilities in Russia, sending smoke billowing above St. Petersburg. President Volodymyr Zelensky said on social media today. It all happened while the city was hosting an economic forum. The U.S. Supreme Court has cleared the way for Alabama to use a congressional district map favored by Republicans. Here's NPR's Nina Totenberg.
14: The ruling means that Alabama's 2026 midterm elections will feature six Republican-leaning districts and one Democratic-leaning seat. In April, the Supreme Court's conservative supermajority sent the Alabama case back to the lower court to evaluate in light of the most recent decision. The three-judge panel that reviewed the case all agreed that the state legislature's redistricting plan was based on intentional race-based discrimination.
11: That's NPR's Nina Totenberg reporting. At last check on Wall Street, the Dow is down more than 400 points. It's NPR News.
15: And this is WJCT News 89.9 in Jacksonville. Good afternoon, I'm Sid Hoskinson. It's 4 minutes, now past two. The new CEO of Sarasota-Bradenton International Airport says he'll allow New College of Florida to build its baseball field there. The FAA has said a new lease would need to be negotiated, and a new airport master plan is also needed before any new construction could begin. Carrie Sheridan has our story.
16: Airport CEO Paul Hoback says he sees a new baseball park as falling in line with the land's current use, so it's not necessary to update the lease first.
17: That's not our property until 2056. You know, the only thing that they have brought to us from a construction perspective right now is that ball field, and that ball field is approved to proceed.
16: In May, the FAA said the height of foul poles at the site posed no safety risk to the airport, but it also said that approval was not explicit permission to build, referring to its previous guidance on the matter. Hoback says he's in close contact with federal aviation officials and feels confident the work can proceed. I'm Carrie Sheridan in Sarasota.
15: If you're headed to the beach the next couple of days, just beware of high surf and dangerous rip currents. Our forecast overnight, mostly clear with lows in the upper 60s inland, the low 70s at the beaches. 81 degrees in Jacksonville. 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
8: I'm Robin Young in Boston. It's Here and Now, and a couple minutes now to start in California. Day two of the vote counting there after the primary elections yesterday in California's primary system. All candidates run on one ballot, so the top two vote-getters advance to the general election, and it could be two candidates from one party when the dust settles. In the race for governor, right now the Republican Steve Hilton and the Democrat Xavier Becerra are in the one and two slot. The Democrat Tom Steyer in third place. The winner in November will succeed California's two-term and term-limited Democratic Governor Gavin Newsom. Jeannie Kwong is a politics reporter with the nonprofit newsroom Cal Matters. So, Jeannie, talk about the districts not yet counted. Many are mail-in. What are you looking at?
21: Hi, thanks for having me on. A lot of ballots remain to be counted. We're looking at, you know, about half the ballots in San Francisco still have to be counted. It looks like Los Angeles County has counted about 67% of ballots. So that's, you know, the majority, but they do have the most voters. So they have a lot of ballots yet to be counted. And then some of the more conservative counties as well. So that could all determine the outcome of who makes the top
8: that's
21: two.
8: Right. And I understand, if I remember, that in California, you can cast these mail-in ballots like up to Election Day, during Election Day. So it could take a while
13: to count them. And you mentioned San Francisco. Tom Steyer might benefit from some of those votes. This race has been the most expensive governor's race on record. Tom Steyer, the Democrat, spent a mind-boggling $216 million of his own money in the race. This is according to campaign finance reports. He's in third place. How are people responding to that amount of money?
21: Yeah, I mean, there's been a lot of negative reactions to that amount of money. Obviously, anytime a wealthy person spends so much of their own money running a campaign, there's allegations that they're trying to buy the election. So he's definitely faced some of that pushback. But then he's also gotten a lot of progressive support. He's been able to shoot from almost no name recognition to being, you know, currently in third place. And he's gotten a lot of more left-wing parts of the Democratic Party supporting him and saying, like, maybe this is our guy if he's willing to spend his own money to fight other billionaires, to fight corporate interests, which is kind of how he's running his campaign. Like, you know, so in some ways it has worked for him. It's not clear yet how much.
13: Well, just remind people, this was thought to be Democrat Eric Swalwell's race if he wanted it, but he dropped out and resigned from Congress in April over allegations of sexual misconduct. That gave Becerra a boost. He'd been polling in single digits, but also Katie Porter was in the lead at one point. How are people there feeling? This has been pretty turbulent.
21: Yeah, I definitely think it's been one of the hardest races for folks to decide on in a really long time. And there's just been so many twists and turns, and there just hasn't been, as in the past, like a kind of standout candidate, a sort of statewide, you know, star that you're used to in California, these big names, these larger than life personalities. So it's been a really winding road.
13: Yeah. Well, we will follow it with you. Jeannie Kwong, politics reporter with the nonprofit newsroom Cal Matters. Thank you.
21: Thanks for having me.
20: The ceasefire between the U.S. and Iran is still in place, but today Iranian drones damaged Kuwait International Airport, killing one and injuring dozens, that according to Kuwait's foreign minister. The U.S., responding to Iran's attacks on Kuwait and Bahrain, launched strikes on a military station in the Strait of Hormuz. As for peace talks, President Trump says they are continuing, although Iran state news agencies report they are on hold. One sticking point for Tehran is Israel's continuing attacks on Lebanon. And on that topic, President Trump says he and Israeli Prime Minister Benjamin Netanyahu had a tense conversation Monday. Let's talk now about U.S.-Israel relations with Michael Koplow, Chief Policy Officer of Israel Policy Forum. Michael, welcome back.
1: Thanks so much for having me back, Scott.
20: Netanyahu said on CNBC today that he and President Trump have had tactical disagreements, his term. They can disagree in the morning and by the afternoon have common action. As you see it, where does their relationship stand right now?
1: Their relationship is obviously strong. We've seen that demonstrated many times, but there is serious friction right now over Iran and over Lebanon in particular, where President Trump does not want conflict between Israel and Hezbollah in Lebanon to get in the way of ending the Iran war or any deal between the U.S. and Iran, whereas Prime Minister Netanyahu's priority right now is to stop Hezbollah attacks on northern Israel and on IDF soldiers in southern Lebanon. So they are having a tactical disagreement that is threatening to envelop their larger relationship.
20: Yeah. And can you talk a little bit more about how Israel sees the war in Lebanon going right now? What more does it want to accomplish?
1: During the ceasefire, there have been over 300 Hezbollah attacks on Israel, both in northern Israel and by IDF soldiers who are in a security zone in southern Lebanon. And it's obviously very difficult for northern residents of Israel who have been under constant fire. It's also a real political problem for Prime Minister Netanyahu, because elections are coming in either September or October, and northern Israel is still locked down, despite the fact that there is supposed to be a ceasefire. And the IDF doesn't have any great solutions as to what to do, but there is a lot of pressure coming from Israelis and coming from IDF leadership to expand IDF operations in Lebanon, including airstrikes in Beirut. And I think that's what we see Prime Minister Netanyahu wanting to do, and President Trump is clearly restraining him.
20: Yeah. Well, Trump and Netanyahu have at times appeared to be partners in this war. Here's Trump last month talking about Netanyahu holding off on potentially striking Iran.
2: He'll do whatever I want him to do, and he's a great guy. To me, he's a great guy.
20: Now, critics of Netanyahu say he is a puppet of Trump. Critics of Trump say he does what Netanyahu tells him to. As you see it, how do they work together, influence each other?
1: There's no question to me that Prime Minister Netanyahu is far more restrained by President Trump than the other way around. But they absolutely have a close working relationship, and I don't think anybody should downplay the impact that Prime Minister Netanyahu has had on President Trump's thinking, particularly with regard to Iran. We certainly see where those seams are. We're seeing it, as I mentioned, both in Iran and with Lebanon. But when the two are aligned on something, as they certainly were during the 12-day war against Iran last June, and as they were with regard to the current Iran war, certainly for the first month of operations, you see them working very closely together, and you see the U.S. and Israeli militaries working closely together. But with all of these conflicts, the longer they go on, mm-hmm. the more we start to see the differences, and I think Prime Minister Netanyahu's ability to persuade the president gets less and less.
20: Yeah. Today, Iran sent a host of missiles and drones into Kuwait, struck the main airport there, and it aimed missiles at Bahrain that were intercepted. What pressure is all this recent action putting on the neighboring countries in the Gulf?
1: The neighboring countries want to see the war over. They want to see some sort of definitive end to it. There are definitely gaps between countries in the Gulf where you have the Emiratis and the Bahrainis on the more hawkish side of things, and you have other countries on the less hawkish side of things. But none of these countries can continue to withstand Iranian missile and drone attacks, and none of them can withstand having the Strait of Hormuz shut down for months on end. And what they want to see is some sort of definitive end to this that reopens the strait and ends Iranian attacks on their territory. Whether that's coming soon or not, I think, is an open question.
20: Yeah. And these attacks on these Gulf countries, how does that factor into Israel's decision-making?
1: It factors into Israel's decision-making because they don't want to be seen as a bad actor in the region, and they are trying to develop closer relations with all of these countries to the extent possible. But ultimately, Israeli decision-making is far more focused on what's going on in Israel than what's going on in the wider Gulf. And Israeli leaders across the spectrum still view the Iranian regime as a real threat. None of them want to see Iran get anywhere close to military nuclear capability. Mm. And none of them can tolerate Hezbollah attacks from Lebanon that they view as being backed and arranged by Iran. So ultimately, Israel is going to be more concerned about what's happening in its territory than what's happening in the Gulf.
20: That's Michael Koplow of Israel Policy Forum. Michael, thank you again.
1: Thanks for having me.
8: And we want to note the Supreme Court clearing the way for Alabama to use a congressional district map favored by Republicans. Here's NPR legal affairs correspondent Nita Totenberg.
14: In an unsigned order, the court's conservative supermajority overturned a three-judge district court panel that just last week found that the map is, quote, tainted by intentional race-based discrimination. The ruling means that Alabama's 2026 midterm elections will feature six Republican-leaning districts and one Democratic-leaning seat. It's a decision that directly contradicts the court's own ruling of 3 years ago, which required the creation of a second majority-minority district in a state that's one-quarter African-American. What happened to so dramatically change the legal landscape? In April, the Supreme Court's conservative supermajority all but gutted what remained of the 1965 Voting Rights Act and sent the Alabama case back to the lower court to evaluate in light of the most recent decision. The three-judge panel that reviewed the case consisted of three Republican-appointed judges, two of them Trump appointees. All agreed that the state legislature's redistricting plan was based on intentional race-based discrimination. That prompted Alabama to immediately return to the Supreme Court, arguing that the map was partisan, not racially discriminatory. And last night, the state got what it wanted from the court's conservative majority. Justice Sonia Sotomayor wrote for the three dissenters. She accused the conservatives of choosing chaos over a tried and tested congressional map that protects a system familiar to all voters and election officials instead of a, quote, never-before-used congressional map that will require officials to change the voter registrations of hundreds of thousands of voters in just days at best, a task that Alabama previously represented would take months. Nina Totenberg, NPR News, Washington.
13: And you're hearing her on Here and Now. We have a lot more to come today, including a deep dive into hurricane season and FEMA. That's coming up here and now.
3: The bridge collapse in Baltimore 2 years ago happened in part because it and dozens of others like it were not built for the ships of today.
4: The largest vessels that we see, 1,200-foot container ships, until you stand up next to one, it's tough to grasp how big those really are.
3: I'm Kai Rizdal. Bridges as infrastructure bellwethers. Next time on Marketplace.
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23: Donald Trump. 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
20: It's Here and Now. Hurricane season began this week. Forecasters at the National Weather Service expect 8 to 14 named storms between now and November. That's slightly lower than normal, but forecasters expect at least one major hurricane. And this year, FEMA, the Federal Emergency Management Agency, starts the season with its smallest disaster workforce in 5 years, in part because of layoffs and early retirements. In a few minutes, we'll ask the acting administrator of FEMA about that. First, a check-in with North Carolina. One of the states with the most hurricanes. Western parts of North Carolina are still recovering from Helene back in 2024, which killed 108 people. William Ray is Director of Emergency Management for the state of North Carolina. Director Ray, William, welcome to Here and Now.
27: Thank you. Great to be with you today.
20: So what is the outlook in North Carolina for the hurricane season?
27: I think here in North Carolina, we know regardless of forecast, we know it really just takes one storm. We are looking at both natural hazards, threats, and risks like hurricanes and tropical weather, but also other types of events that could impact the 11 million people we serve here in North Carolina and how mm-hmm. we can respond in an all-hazards way.
20: Well, Western North Carolina, the mountains are some of the most beautiful parts of the country I've been to. That area is, of course, still recovering from Helene, which hit in the fall of 2024. The heavy wind, the flooding, the homes destroyed. We've seen those images. What were the key lessons learned, you know, after Helene? Mm-hmm. Do you prepare a little differently?
27: You know, I think certainly the impact of Helene continues to weigh on all of our minds. At the same time, we had power, water, transportations, and comm systems all down concurrently for a number of days. And so I think that while that event was catastrophic in nature, I think there's certainly some lessons that we learned from that. A lot of it focused on how can we support, you know, better local capability and capacity for redundant communications or redundant data connections.
20: And what does redundancy in practical terms look like? Say if you live in Asheville, and the power's gone out, the internet's gone out, phone's gone out before. Is there a redundant network now, or is it a matter of putting up more towers? You know what?
27: Yep. A lot of those local governments have taken steps to procure things like Starlink and other kind of low Earth orbit satellite-based technology.
20: Yeah. Well, Helene was such an awful storm for Western North Carolina. Is there a snapshot from Helene for you personally that stays in your mind?
27: We had fundamentally communities in Western North Carolina were changed for a generation or more. You know, there has been absolutely amazing work done in Western North Carolina in many of those communities, led by those local communities. But I think there, as you have traveled out there, I'm sure have seen, you know, there are still areas that very much look like they have just recently experienced the event. You know, there are towns that may have been along rivers that still no longer exist. And, you know, so that I think is very much at the forefront of all of our minds here at North Carolina Emergency Management in doing what we do every day.
20: In my towns that are no longer there, I mean, just so much work to be done, which brings me to the question of federal aid. In many states, including North Carolina, have, you know, over the last year or more reported backlogs because of the partial federal government shutdown in impacting DHS, the parent organization of FEMA, because large disbursements of federal money, you know, over $100,000 for a while, had to get the approval of the Secretary of Homeland Security before going out. What is the backlog situation in North Carolina now?
27: As you said, I mean, we have experienced over the last year or two, I think, a pretty significant challenge in getting some of the necessary funding in. I think recently we have seen a significant increase in some of the approvals for some of that public assistance funding that comes through FEMA, as well as some of the really critical approvals needed to begin work on FEMA's hazard mitigation program. Separate from, I think, some of the challenges of leadership or some of the challenges from some of the bureaucratic hurdles, we have a very good working and close relationship with FEMA here. They are on the ground here. They are committed to supporting us in what we do in our day-to-day work, as well as our recovery efforts.
20: Yeah. And just so I can understand, can share an example of a FEMA approval that the state has been waiting for?
27: So I think as you're aware, you know, public assistance is a largely a reimbursement program. And we're waiting for the approval from DHS and FEMA. It could be for debris-related costs. It could be related to, you know, recovery and rebuild projects. This is really the kind of final step. You know, things have been approved. Things have been evaluated. Things have been assessed through the process to make sure they're eligible and appropriate to pull that funding down quickly as soon as they're approved.
20: You know, the new Homeland Security Secretary, Mark Wayne Mullen, I understand, visited North Carolina recently. The federal government is talking about reforming FEMA, perhaps having state and local governments be more on the front lines and them providing funds for that. When you speak to folks from Washington, what is the most important message, most important concern you impart to them?
27: Across the spectrum, I think you get broad agreement that there are areas of reform needed. How can we get the dollars out the door quicker? How can we make guidance more consistent? How can we get things to that lowest operational level possible as quickly as possible to support that community or those survivors? We want to be a partner in how we talk about making FEMA better at what they do and continuing that trajectory versus, I think, some of the discussion around elimination of an agency.
20: Yeah. Indeed, the federal conversation seems to be moving away from eliminating FEMA and instead reforming FEMA and what that might look like. William Ray is Director of Emergency Management from North Carolina. William, thanks so much for the time.
27: Thank you, sir. Great to be with you.
20: Now let's get the view from FEMA. Bob Fenton is Acting Administrator of the Federal Emergency Management Agency. He has been with FEMA for 30 years under several administrations. Bob, welcome here and now.
5: Hey, thanks for having me on, Scott.
20: We just heard from North Carolina about perceived slowness in getting aid from Washington, D.C. Is that a fair question?
5: Well, Scott, as you know, as everyone knows, we've been underneath the laps for some amount of time this year. In addition to that, we had some other complexities that have all changed now with the Secretary Mullen coming on board. And since I've been on board for almost the last month, we've moved about $4 billion out to state and local governments in disaster funding, in addition to starting to advertise all the non-disaster grants and put all those notice of funding opportunities out this month.
20: I understand. And by lapse, you mean, of course, the more than 7-day D-Day shutdown of your parent organization, DHS, and so recovering from that, yeah.
5: Yeah, not only... Yeah.

0: USF Safety Florida, committed to reducing work-related illnesses, injuries, and workers' comp premiums while avoiding OSHA penalties and helping employers profit from safety. USFSafetyFlorida.com.
1: Since January of 2025, as far as people, are you playing catch-up here?
2: Well, because of the lapse, we've been impacted on the ability to hire. But we are now moving forward and starting that hiring process. We do have almost 20,000 employees within FEMA right now that are trained and ready to go to disasters. In addition to that, we have over 7,000 from the DHS surge. But I really want to, the most important part of being ready for disaster season isn't just FEMA. It's really state and local government. And I'm glad you talked to the state of North Carolina. They play such a critical role in everything that needs to happen to be ready for hurricane season. And really, we are in support of state and local government, who's really in the lead with Americans across the country that need to be ready themselves.
1: I understand, yeah. There is a lot of talk now of FEMA reform. A review council just last month recommended some broad changes to raise the bar for states to qualify for federal aid, to give states more money more quickly for them to be on the front lines. You've been at FEMA for much of your career, a very long time. How easy or hard would this shift be?
2: Yeah, so first of all, I was on the FEMA council and I was part of the development of those reforms. Those reforms really represent how we do business every day in government, meaning that local elected leaders are responsible for managing their communities, their cities. They make decisions on evacuations. They make decisions on land use and building codes, and those then are shared with states and governors. And so to put the funding back to them in a way that allows them to integrate it with their capital improvement plans, that gives them more autonomy to make decisions, I think will not only speed up recovery, but will allow them to integrate that with other actions they're taking to make their communities more resilient and better to respond to disasters in the future.
1: Yeah. And real quick, can I ask you to give me an example of FEMA at its best?
2: Let me give you one just recently. I was recently responded to a typhoon Sinlaku in Saipan, a Category 4 typhoon that just happened a month ago. Lost all power, all water on that island. You know, one of the things I take away from that is I went into a shelter that had been without power and water to get the water running within about 4 days. So we are constantly helping our state and local governments. We are ready for this hurricane season. There's hundreds of stories like that happen every day around the country. And it's really that combined effort from local government to state to federal government, working with nonprofits, private sector to help those that are impacted by disasters.
1: Bob Fenton is acting administrator of FEMA. Bob, thanks very much for the time.
2: Hey, appreciate it. Thank you for having me on, Scott.
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3: Live from NPR News in Boston, I'm Steve Brown. Kuwait briefly shut its main airport today after Iranian drones heavily damaged a passenger terminal building, killing an Indian national and wounding dozens. This attack is part of tensions between Tehran and Washington. The U.S. military said Iran fired missiles at Kuwait, which fell apart en route, and downed drones targeting American forces. Iranian news agencies have reported that Iran has stopped communicating with mediators about extending the ceasefire with the U.S. and Israel. President Trump insists the negotiations are ongoing. A new Gallup poll finds support for same-sex marriage and relationships in the U.S. has stopped rising after two decades. About two-thirds of U.S. adults believe same-sex marriage should be legal, according to the poll, down slightly from 71% in 2022 and 2023. Most of the change is driven by Republicans. The views of Democrats and independents on the topic have remained mostly stable. Ford is recalling almost 420,000 vehicles because of a seatbelt problem that may result in an injury if a crash occurs. The National Highway Traffic Safety Administration said in a report that the recall includes certain Ford Expedition and Lincoln Navigator vehicles with model years 2018 through 2022. 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

0: Your Ask Jax Today questions. Ideas for what to do this weekend. 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
1: On the next Fresh Air, Clark Peters. His breakout role was in the HBO series The Wire as police detective Lester Freeman. In Spike Lee's The Five Bloods, he was a Vietnam veteran. In real life, Peters opposed the war and was arrested at a protest which changed his life. He moved to London, started musicals there, and now stars in the series The Burrows. 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
4: It's Here and Now. The Secretary of Defense, Pete Hegseth, continues to interfere with job promotions. This week, the New York Times reported Hegseth blocked the promotions of 9 senior Navy officers who had already been selected by a board of Navy admirals. The list includes 3 women and 2 black men, according to the Times. Let's now bring in NPR's Pentagon reporter, Tom Bowman. Hey, Tom.
5: Hey, Scott.
4: So fill us in. These officers, were they on track for 1-star positions?
5: These are their Navy officers, Navy captains who are on track to become 1-star admirals. Right. And that's right. They were pulled from this list by Secretary Hegseth. And what we have now is a list of 22 nominees to be 1-stars, all white men.
4: Mm. Now, Hegseth has done this before in March. He blocked several high-ranking Army officers, 2 black men and 2 female soldiers.
5: And it's important to note, Scott, mm-hmm. that those folks, you're right, 2 black officers, 2 women. One of those officers has a sibling who is a very senior officer, so it comes from a distinguished military family. And it's also important to note that all these folks are carefully vetted by a board of admirals. It takes a long time to go through, months to go through their records. So it's nothing to do with race or gender, everything to do with meritocracy, which is what Secretary Hegseth said he wants.
4: Is it clear why the secretary has done this?
5: It is not. And Senator Jack Reed from Rhode Island, the ranking Democrat on Armed Services, said under U.S. law, only the president may remove an officer from the promotion list. It could be for cause, could be an investigation, could be, you know, wrongdoing. And he said Secretary Hegseth has refused to explain why or how he believes he has the authority to terminate or delay these officers' careers.
4: And should we assume this is unusual?
5: I've been covering the military 28 years. I've never seen this before where a secretary will reach down after these folks have been approved by their senior officers and pluck them from the list. Never happened before.
4: Tom, how is the sitting with military officers you're talking to?
5: They're really disturbed by it. And I was talking with one retired admiral who said they're politicizing the military. It'll take a generation to change this. Very, very troubling, he said.
4: Before we let you go, Tom, a federal appeals court ruled against Secretary Hegseth's ban on transgender troops in the military. The court said it was designed to exclude people based on their gender identity, and Hegseth indicated he would appeal up to the Supreme Court. What does this ruling mean for transgender troops and those aspiring to be?
5: Well, we're told the ruling won't go into effect immediately because the administration is going to appeal this case. There are about roughly 4,200 transgender folks in the U.S. military serving honorably. And this is something, you know, one of the culture wars that both President Trump and Secretary Hegseth have pointed to, that their gender dysphoria makes them incompatible to serve in the military. But it's interesting, my colleague Lauren Hodges did a long story on this back last fall, and she spoke with the retired Lieutenant General Stan McChrystal, an icon in the military. He ran the Joint Special Operations Command. And he said, listen, I've served with transgender service members, and I think it's unfortunate. I think it's unfair what's being done. And he worried, too, removing all these folks from the military will be detrimental to the military itself, because you're removing these people who skilled, vetted, and trained. It's going to hurt the military as a whole by what you're doing.
4: Yeah, NPR's Tom Bowman. Tom, thank you as always.
5: You're welcome.
4: It's Here and Now.
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7: Mahmoud Khalil was detained by ICE and held for 104 days over campus protests for Palestinian rights. 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
10: 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This as the Trump administration ramps up a pressure campaign aimed at toppling the communist government. Cuba, the U.S., and the Cuban people stuck in between. 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
11: I'm Robin Young in Boston. It's Here and Now. And every couple of years, we ask, what's Tyler up to? That's Tyler Andrews, ultramarathoner, U.S. track and field 50-mile national champion, record holder for the fastest known ascents on Argentina's Mount Aconcagua, Japan's Mount Fuji, Tanzania's Kilimanjaro, and no kidding, 100 others. But one goal loomed literally, Mount Everest. Not a climb, a run. Well, check. 36-year-old Tyler just clocked the fastest oxygen-assisted ascent of Everest. 9 hours and 55 minutes. That beats the 23-year-old record by Nepali climber Lhakpa Gelu Sherpa by more than an hour. Tyler's in Thailand getting some R&R. Tyler, congratulations.
12: Thank you so much, Robin. It's great to be here.
11: Yeah, I mean, you're a beast. But why? You know, people have died on this mountain trying to walk it. Why'd you take it on?
12: You know, I think I've been climbing mountains and running for a really long time, and I've been combining those two passions for most of the last 6 years, and Everest is the tallest mountain in the world. It's the pinnacle of, literally, the pinnacle of Earth, but also it's the pinnacle of sporting achievement in this world. And so it's been in the back of my mind for a long time, and I did a lot of preparation to get myself there and kind of give myself the confidence that I could get up and down the mountain successfully, but also, like you said, safely.
11: Well, you're a little bit like that aunt who had high hopes, because you have to keep going back again after failures. Let's talk about those so people can understand. You know, at one point, I think I read trying to move through snow up to your armpits. There was a zipper? A zipper. What were the setbacks?
12: A zipper. Yeah, I went into this project probably a little overconfident, maybe even arrogant, and thinking that I'd just go do my thing and train really hard, and then I'd show up and do it the first try. And it did not go like that. You know, this was my seventh attempt on the mountain, and it's a very, very complex project with a lot of moving pieces, and every single time something just went wrong, whether it, like you said, it was really deep snow or gear failures or complications with timing and crowds and things like that.
11: Yeah, well, actually, and part of Everest is making the right decisions. You know, a zipper stuck on a boot, you could die from that if you don't, you know, recognize exactly. that could be a problem. And I just have to ask you, we've seen pictures, and oh, we're going to have them at hereandnow.org. They are stunning. You're crossing, for instance, over the terrifying, I mean, this is a part of the climb when I see these pictures that terrifies me. It's a deep crevasse on the Khambu ice fields, and climbers have laid out, it's like a ladder that stretches, what, looks mm-hmm. like 30, 40 feet across, that sags mm-hmm. a little as you go over it. terrifying. Yep. How is it that you could consider speed at that moment?
12: You know, it's funny because to me, actually, I think the speed is what makes that part of the mountain safer. You know, the Khumbu Icefall, like you mentioned, is to me the most objectively risky and dangerous part of the route because it is so dynamic. It's these humongous blocks of ice, some of which are the size of multi-story buildings that are, you know, constantly shifting and creaking and groaning, and eventually they will fall over. It's just a matter of time. And so the less time that you can spend in that place that is objectively dangerous, it's like running the gauntlet, the less time you are in harm's way. So the one thing that I can control in that environment is, okay, if I can move through there quicker than your average bear, then I'm actually a little bit safer.
11: It sounds like you developed a reverence for the mountain, as many successful mm-hmm. climbers do. After, you know, the first, as you said, you used the word arrogance, and you developed, mm-hmm. you replaced it with reverence, a sense that you have to work with a mountain, not conquer it.
12: For what it's worth, you know, I've felt a great, you know, respect and synergy with the mountains for my entire career. I think when people talking about conquering mountains, I've never felt that way. I felt that, you know, I've kind of managed to scamper up and down the slope of this, you know, great beast many, many times on different mountains, but I've never once felt like I was in control. The mountains make you feel small. They make you feel humble. They make you realize the power of nature. And at the end of the day, the mountains don't care about you. You are but, you know, a tiny ant on the back of this humongous beast.
11: Yeah. Yeah. You were trying to do it without the supplemental oxygen and realized that you needed to do it and still broke the record for assisted, you know, oxygen. I hope that doesn't feel less for you because that's still stunning.
12: Sure. Yeah. And it was a strategic decision. You know, it was something that with the complexity of the project, there's so many different factors that go into it. And to me, both records were appealing. They're both very challenging in their own ways. The oxygen assisted record is obviously much shorter. It's much faster because you have that supplemental oxygen, while, you know, without supplemental oxygen record is much longer, much slower, but also there's much more objective risk because you have more risk of cognitive problems, more risk of hypothermia, things like that. So at the end of the day, you know, I was happy to walk away with a record. The no gas one was what we were originally looking for, but I, you know, I couldn't be more satisfied with the effort that I put in.
11: I mean, I can hear John Krakauer, you know, who had, you know, documented so much on Everest, saying, "You ran up Everest." And that reminds me, we recently had John Krakauer back on. He, of course, wrote the definitive book Into Thin Air about the incredible tragedy when, you know, 18 people died, you know, attempting an ascent. Can you think about that at all when you're climbing?
12: I think it's 100% part of the decision making that I make on the mountain is recognizing that this is a place where many people have lost their lives. You know, as much as I think some commercial companies advertise it as very safe, as, you know, really high success rates, at the end of the day, you have very, very little control over what happens in the mountain. The mountain is so big and you feel so small and powerless at times when you see these, you know, humongous avalanches or collapses that happen. If you're not paying attention to that, then, you know, you're just burying your head in the sand.
11: Yeah, in the snow, as it were.
12: In this case,
11: but everything worked for you. Everything aligned, including we see the pictures, and we know that there's been jams on Everest because there's just way too many people. You had a clear run in so many places. I mean, stunning and gorgeous, and there you are by yourself. Talk about that.
12: You know, Everest has a reputation for being really overcrowded, and there is some truth in that, both in base camp and the fact that you know, there usually are a handful of days in the season where these humongous groups of climbers will all go up on the same day. And so what that just meant was we had to be really, really patient. We had to wait for all of those groups to go up and down the mountain. And then we just had our fingers crossed and really hoped that there would be a good day at the end of the season. And it ended up that it was literally the very last day of the season on May 28th. On May 29th, they closed the mountain. So our team had the last three people, including myself, on the summit of the mountain.
11: So talk about that. The approach to the summit, you're carrying with you a picture of a friend who recently passed.
12: Yeah, it was a very special moment. Because I'd had so many failures up to that point, really I was kind of just waiting for something to go wrong, honestly, until very late in the climb, basically until I got to the South Summit. And once you get there, then you can see this really famous image of, you know, the final ridge to the Hillary Step and to the summit of the mountain. And that was really the first time that I kind of let myself exhale a little bit, and I looked at my watch and knew I was going to make it, and knew I was going to make it under the record to have that. And then, like you mentioned as well, my good friend Greg Krupa, who passed away back in early April. He was a huge supporter of mine, a huge believer in this project, also a member of our board for the foundation that I support for young athletes. And so to be able to carry his picture with me that whole way, walking literally and figuratively with him, it was a very powerful experience to be able to do that and pull his photo out and share the roof of the world with him.
11: Yeah. That's the Jasky Foundation, a not-for-profit for underserved athletes and others in Nepal and Ecuador. And did you also call your parents?
12: I was able to make a radio call down to Everest Base Camp, where my partner and our team coordinator was stationed. So I had a line to them, and they actually had my parents on speakerphone over the radio. So through the miracles of modern technology, I actually was, yes, able to communicate with my parents back in Massachusetts all the way from the top of Everest, which was incredibly special. I mean, they're such wonderful people, and they've been so supportive of me every step of the way.
11: What a wonderful moment, and especially it recalls another moment where someone was able to talk to their husband at the summit, and he did not make it down. And this is just so wonderful to have this image of you to think about. So, Tyler, you know, we always kind of say, hey, what are you doing? Like, what do you do now?
12: It's a really good question. And right now I'm trying to put my feet up, make sure my body and mind are recovering well, because this has been a massive, massive endeavor over many years. At the same time, you know, I'm a very self-motivated person, and I have a lot more goals in mountain stuff, in running stuff. But yeah, for now, we're enjoying some sea level oxygen rich air. Yeah, that's about it.
11: Ultramarathoner Tyler Andrews, who recently broke the 23-year-old record for the fastest known time in a solo oxygen assisted run. 9 hours and 55 minutes up Mount Everest. Pretty fast down, too. Tyler, thank you so much.
12: Thanks, Robin.
11: It's Here and Now.
13: The drought-shrunken Colorado River has left western states like California facing a looming water crisis. But in San Diego, there is enough excess drinking water to sell to nearby states. The secret? Desalination.
14: What we're looking to do is really show that there's an opportunity to manage the system in a new way.
13: 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Hear that story on All Things Considered from NPR News.
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11: It's Here and Now. Oh my, what big teeth you have. I am speaking of the late, not at all lamented, Megalodon, one of the biggest fish that ever lived, with teeth 7 inches long, 40,000 pounds of bite force. Crocodiles have the strongest bite today. That's about 36,000 pounds less. And don't worry, the Megalodon swam around 3 to 23 million years ago. But you can still see a model hanging from the ceiling of the Smithsonian's National Museum of Natural History. We've been looking at 25 objects from the Smithsonian that tell the story of America in honor of the country's 250th birthday. Most of them, like an Olympic torch or a Broadway costume, are recent history. Now some prehistory with Nick Pyonson, a curator at the Smithsonian. Hi, Nick.
19: Hi.
11: And so we understand the Megalodon was like the top dog of its day. This is so impressive. What did it eat?
19: It ate whatever it wanted. I think that's a fair thing to say when you're a shark the size of a city bus with teeth the size of your hand and really, from the best we can tell, a never-ending appetite. And it's hard not to be impressed by the scale of this superlative shark.
11: Well, and we know the people who, you know, live on the wonderful mockumentaries on Discovery Channel's Shark Week, you know, have these conspiracy theories that the Megalodon is somehow still out there, not extinct. You say what?
19: Oh, I would say if it wasn't extinct, we would know about it by now.
11: Right.
19: And that's, you know, just take a look at its mouth. If a shark was that big, was still alive, we would see a lot of either direct or incidental evidence for a shark that large. So you would see whales stranded, missing parts of their body. I think saying that it's not extinct is
11: off the table. Yeah. Off
19: the table. It's a hopeful thing, yeah. But it really doesn't align with reality.
11: Well, and you can see its mouth and its teeth because of this life-sized model at the dining hall of the Smithsonian's National Museum of Natural History. We understand this was built based on a set of teeth that were discovered in Florida. There's also a lot of mythology about whether or not people wore teeth as, you know, amulets. You know, just talk about the teeth that were real that were found.
19: Sure. So when you see a model of Megalodon, you're actually looking at a reconstruction, a best guess based on the fossil record of this very extinct shark. And it's worth taking a step back. Sharks are cartilaginous fishes. And what I mean by that is most of their body's made up of cartilage, and they don't have the same kind of bones you and I have in our bodies. And so what we find as fossils of Megalodon are just teeth and parts of the backbone. They don't have ribs. They don't have flippers with bones. And the other feature that we know about sharks is that they replace their teeth throughout their life. So one single shark will probably spit out hundreds of thousands of teeth throughout its life. And that really increases the chances of us finding those individual hard part remains. It is rare, but people have found entire articulated jaws together with those teeth. And we kind of, paleontologists think of those really rare finds as Rosetta Stones, because all of a sudden you can find all the individual teeth and their variation throughout the jaws. But for the most part, just get these spectacular individual teeth, for which there are probably millions represented out in the world's collections.
11: Well, we see in reporting that in the 17th century, 1600s, people thought that wearing a Megalodon tooth, you know, around your neck or something might ward off certain things. You remind us that in the 2016 movie Moana, a main character wears a Megalodon tooth. How else are we drawing a line from the Megalodon to the country's birthday?
19: Right. So looking at Megalodon for me is about superlatives. It tells us something about the past that is totally unlike the world today. And there's also this sense of awe, right? It takes us out of our daily life for just a moment and reminds us that this too is part of the American story. You know, today we have all these big challenges about climate change, about biodiversity loss, and there are future scenarios that do have their analogs in the deep past. And the hope is that this information is useful, that it actually guides our decision making about what to do. Mm-hmm. And being a paleontologist is like looking at ancient worlds that seem like they're so different from today that they could be different planets. but it isn't. It's our planet, just at a very different time with very different conditions.
11: Wow. Nick Pyonson, that's why you're lead curator and chair of paleobiology at the Smithsonian's National Museum of Natural History, because I was just going to go with Jaws. You know, the impact of sharks. And this guy, the megalodon, is the granddaddy of all of that, that relationship we have and that fear we have and that fascination. Nick, thank you so much.
19: Sure, no problem.
11: And you can tune in every Wednesday as we look at 25 objects from the Smithsonian that tell the story of America in honor, of course, of the country's 250th birthday. We've done so many already, from a Revolutionary War gunboat to a piece of Route 66, now a super shark. Check them all out at hereandnow.org. Here and Now is a production of NPR and WBUR. I'm Robin Young in Boston.
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24: The U.S. is looking to set up a quarantine facility for Americans who contract the Ebola virus. The proposed location, Kenya.
25: If America does not want this disease in their country, why is it that we, our government, would want to have this disease in our country?
24: I'm Marco Werman.
26: And I'm Carolyn Beeler. Today, what's been discussed, where it stands, and how it's going over in Kenya. Also, we visit an ancient city from the Kingdom of Kush in Sudan.
27: It's an ancient city. With a kind of a monumental area of temples and palaces. It has groups of royal pyramids.
24: Plus, a Palestinian-American Gen Xer remembers her struggle to fit in at school.
28: There was a group of girls I called the Jennifers, and I wanted to be just like them.
26: That's all ahead on The World.
29: Live from NPR News in Washington, I'm Lakshmi Singh. The Trump administration is working to gain control over billions of dollars in federal grants. It's a change that would affect many fields, including science and health. Advocates say it's jeopardizing the integrity of research in the U.S. NPR's Katie Riddle has more.
30: Typically, this money is approved by scientists at federal agencies, like the National Institutes of Health or the National Science Foundation. If the process is changed, critics fear the grants will be awarded based on political ideology rather than science. Tim Snyder is a historian who spoke at an event put on by the group Stand Up for Science.
31: No one in the country, regardless of whether they think they are affected by science or not, no one will be unaffected. If this sort of rulemaking or rule breaking becomes the norm, then government itself will cease to work.
30: The administration says the change will be more efficient and reduce fraud, though there is no evidence of widespread fraud in the federal grant-making system. Katie Riddle, NPR News.
29: Homeland Security Secretary Mark Wayne Mullen fielded questions from House lawmakers today largely about immigration enforcement operations. Congressman Lou Correa of California asked Mullen whether he was committed to restarting protections for DACA recipients.
0: Let's work on that.
1: Well, I'll work with you on it, but it has to
0: and
1: be
0: even
1: on
0: the President case. Trump, I believe, supports this. So let's work on this.
1: Congressman, I will work on it, but I will still go back. The fastest way to fix this problem is for Congress to pass something on this. We've been talking. How long have you been in Congress, and how long have I been? I was in Congress.
0: This is an issue. The last
1: years.
0: Time we did
1: this issue
0: immigration reform,
1: time.
0: Ronald Reagan was president. But DACA, we can do this like overnight.
29: Mullen appearing before the House Homeland Security Committee. Mounting anger in the UK following the release of police body cam video showing an 18-year-old student being handcuffed as he lay dying from stab wounds last December. And NPR's Lauren Frey reports that in southern England, protesters clashed with police overnight.
2: I can't breathe!
5: I can't breathe!
6: Protesters chant some of Henry Novak's last words. Body cam footage shows police handcuffing 18-year-old Novak and downplaying his injuries as he repeatedly tells them he's been stabbed and can't breathe. Novak was white. His attacker was from the Sikh faith, wore a turban, and that man lied to police, accusing Novak of racist abuse. Police initially arrested the victim rather than the killer. This happened last December, and the killer is now serving a life sentence. But the newly released body cam footage has sparked national outrage. Accusations from the far right of, quote, anti-white prejudice, racial and religious tension, and an investigation into police conduct. Lauren Freyer, NPR News, Glasgow.
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7: And this is WJCT News 89.9 in Jacksonville. Good afternoon, I'm Sid Hoskinson. It's 4 minutes past three. The University of Florida's only finalist for president visits Gainesville today to meet with students, faculty, and staff. Ailey Shaines reports Stuart Bell was the former president of the University of Alabama.
8: Generally, students and faculty viewed Bell positively during his tenure. That's according to Ben Smith. He's a news editor with the Alabama Crimson White. That's the student newspaper of the University of Alabama. Although his time at the school didn't come without friction. There was the time he made no comments when ICE detained and deported a graduate student. There was some scrutiny about unsafe student behavior during the pandemic. And, according to Smith, some students pushed back when President Trump spoke at last year's commencement.
9: His leadership was one of stability in spite of all the events that occurred under his tenure. I think that balance of academic performance and athletic excellence are some of the things that he prioritized the most. And sometimes some of the goals of the university socially come at expense of that.
8: Next week, Bell will be interviewed by the UF Board of Trustees. If the trustees approve him, the Florida Board of Governors will vote on approving his contract. I'm Ailey Shaines in Gainesville.
7: It's windy in Jacksonville, 81 degrees downtown. Windy and 79 degrees in St. Augustine. 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
12: This is The World. I'm Marco Werman.
13: And I'm Carolyn Beeler. Thank you for joining us on this Wednesday. We start today in Kenya, where U.S. officials plan to establish a quarantine facility to monitor Americans who may have been exposed to Ebola in the Democratic Republic of Congo.
12: In Kenya, the proposal is facing growing backlash. On Monday in Nanyuki, the town closest to the military airbase set to host the facility, hundreds of protesters marched demanding the plan be scrapped. Two people were killed during those protests. And yesterday, a Kenyan court temporarily blocked construction of the quarantine unit for at least 3 weeks. Earlier today, I spoke with Joy Karigia, a journalist in Nairobi who's been following the story.
14: Our president, William Ruto,
25: said in a media interview, once this request came in, he really welcomed it without hesitation. Some of the reasons that he gave was that, you know, because Kenya is committed to fostering its partnership with the U.S. and will not turn its back right now when this opportunity to combat a high-risk disease. And that Kenya cannot ignore the potential risks of this virus, you know, spreading beyond the two countries where it has been reported and detected, which is the DRC and Uganda.
24: Well, indeed, President Ruto says President Trump called on him to support the construction of this facility, and he agreed.
2: When President Trump asked the government of Kenya to support them by having a center in Laikipia Air Base, I gave the okay because it was an agreement and a partnership with friends who have worked with Kenya for 30, 40 years.
24: Joy, Ruto's critics say he's bowed under U.S. pressure, correct?
25: Yes. And one of the things that has happened was that we have the High Court, which has temporarily stopped the government from establishing this facility under any agreement, whether it's the U.S. or any other foreign government or agency. And one of the things that, you know, the court has demanded be done is the government to be able to make public this agreement, because at this particular point, it doesn't seem like people really know what this agreement is about other than what the government is telling us. And despite this court order, it's not the first order that the government has actually ignored or just refused to comply with. This is something, it's a pattern that has been happening. So actually, the Cabinet Secretary for Health during Parliament today, he mentioned that, you know, this particular situation does not need any public participation. They will proceed as planned and they don't need the input from the citizens.
24: So let's get back to the quarantine facility in Nanyuki at the Laikipia Air Base. Whom is it exactly designed to monitor, both U.S. citizens and Kenyans?
25: Kenyans believed that this was created for just the American nationals. But the government has come out and said that, you know, this facility is going to serve both Kenyan and American nationals and also like personnel operating in like high risk regions. But, you know, the complaints that Kenyans are making is that if America does not want this disease in their country, why is it that we, our government, would want to have this disease in our country?
24: The Kenyan government can say these facilities are for Kenyans, but can they guarantee that?
25: They may say one thing, and then when, you know, God forbid this situation actually gets to Kenya, then we see a completely different thing. So I think for us right now, the public trust is a bit shaky. If the High Court has stopped this, then why are we still proceeding with building this facility? Then we definitely do have a problem. The public trust is non-existent at this point.
24: Joy, as you said, people in Nanyuki are very concerned because this is going to be there, and they turned out in the streets to protest. Fatalities ensued. I've been to Nanyuki. It's a medium-sized town, but relatively quiet, so this news really must have been shocking to the people there.
25: Very shocking, very shocking. And the fact that they were not asked, it doesn't seem like anybody even talked to them. I mean, as much as the government says they are prepared, when you look at our health sector, we are struggling with some of those things. When you look at some of the situations in our public hospitals, we've had cases where, you know, doctors are complaining that they don't have even gloves to handle medical cases at the hospital. Painkillers are missing in some of those hospitals. It does not give us any confidence in the government handling this situation. So when you look at a situation like this, where we're talking about a deadly virus, one that we've never seen in this country, we are wondering where, in a country where people are at one point in time even sharing beds in a hospital, how are we going to handle such a situation? And I know there has been pushback even by the doctors themselves. One of the unions for doctors came out with a statement and said that they're not going to allow this to happen. So, you know, it seems like it's just the government that wants this thing, but all these other people don't want it. And if the U.S. government say they don't want this in their country, why do we want it in our own country?
12: So from the U.S. perspective, we can turn to comments from Dr. Mehmet Oz, the U.S. administrator at the Centers for Medicare and Medicaid Service. He says Kenya is a logical site for the facility because of its proximity to the DRC, where the current Ebola outbreak is centered. Here's Oz speaking to reporters yesterday.
3: The main issue of having a facility close to the Democratic Republic of the Congo is if a patient is sick. Again, I'll speak as a heart doctor. I want to take the patient to the OR that's right next door to the room they're sick in, not to the building next to them or to three buildings two blocks away, because that time is precious to us. You have a golden hour in many of these instances around trauma, but for illnesses, it's also relatively short.
12: Just a clarification to Dr. Oz's metaphor there. Kenya is not right next door to the DRC. There's Uganda, Rwanda, Burundi, and Tanzania that are contiguous to the DRC. Be that as it may, many Kenyans say the facility puts them at risk. What reasons do they give?
25: One of the things that the president said is that we cannot ignore this, that there is a possibility that this virus will cross over to our country. It's really about our preparedness should this thing cross over, because people are traveling and, you know, across the borders, people are coming in and out. So again, I go back to the issue of public trust. The government has not really done very well. You know, the gap between the government and its citizens now, right now, it's so huge. Kenyans do not trust the government at all at this particular point.
12: So Kenya's high court yesterday effectively blocked the plan from going forward by at least 3 weeks. But Joy, you say things are still pressing ahead with the quarantine facility and the rest of the project, including 23 other facilities. What will happen next?
25: We're all waiting at this particular point. The public outcry is huge. Online, there's so many complaints. It's a discussion every single day in media and everywhere. So I think the more the government continues to push away Kenyans or not listen to what they're saying, that presents a very big, big problem.
12: That was journalist Joy Karigia, who is based in Nairobi.
13: There are roughly 415,000 African elephants alive today. Their population has been devastated by poachers and habitat loss. Most of these endangered giants live in nature reserves in southern Africa. There are three living in a zoo in Johannesburg, South Africa, and they are currently at the center of a court battle to determine their future. Reporter Elna Schutz in Johannesburg has more.
4: Are you scared?
11: I'm scared.
4: Follow.
14: For groups of school children and adults alike, this enclosure is clearly one of the big highlights at Johannesburg Zoo.
15: See elephant, look. Come, Nana. Why, it's coming.
14: I've never been quite this close to an elephant. Only a foot or two away from me, he reaches out his trunk through the enclosure fence to the particularly green patch of twigs at my feet. If you listen really carefully, you can hear him pull the branch inside for a snack. This might be Lami, who has lived her whole life in the zoo. After her partner, King Cole, died in 2018, some friends were brought in. So it could also be Mopane or Ramadiba. There are some patches of mud and water, piles of feed, and some inside space. At this moment, the elephant looks happy and beautiful. But some of the world's premier elephant researchers say looks are deceiving.
16: After 7 years of tireless advocacy, evidence gathering, and legal intervention, this application represents another necessary step towards securing a life of dignity for elephants Lami, Mopane, and Ramadiba.
14: This is Megan Carr, the spokesperson for the EMS Foundation, an organization devoted to the welfare of wild animals. It is one of several groups that brought a case to the Pretoria High Court asking for the three elephants' immediate release. In a voice memo, Carr told me that international elephant specialists agree that all the elephants suffer from depression and stress.
16: The expert testimony provided by the elephant experts of the Pro Elephant Network demonstrates that continued confinement in the Johannesburg Zoo is unconscionable, unconstitutional, and fundamentally detrimental to the well-being of these sentient animals.
14: The court papers explain that the enclosure is not much bigger than a soccer field and relatively barren, without the extensive shade and mud pools elephants typically need. Lamy appears to be in poor physical condition, and there have been worrying incidents, like when she was hurt after another elephant pushed her into the enclosure moat. Ramadiba was observed banging his head against poles in a self-harming behavior. One expert said that this is what a totally depressed, broken elephant looks like. The idea has made it into headlines.
11: Animal welfare groups claiming the animals are depressed and living in unsuitable conditions. Experts are expected to present evidence of psychological distress and abnormal behavior.
14: They contend that elephants are just not a species that adapts well to life in captivity, so keeping elephants in zoos must end. And after observing how long visitors stay to watch Lamy, usually only a few minutes at most, the experts claim that the idea that a zoo elephant is a crucial education ambassador is false. The Johannesburg Zoo unsurprisingly disagrees. Spokesperson Jenny Moodley reads a statement assuring people that the three pachyderms are well cared for.
17: The zoo is once again happy to report and confirm that Lamy, Ramadiba and Mopani are well taken care of by the zoo, the dedicated elephant team and its staff, all of whom remain committed to caring for and providing for the elephants and to act in their best interests.
14: Moodley says that their three animals are important educational tools for people in the city, especially those who may otherwise never see an elephant.
17: The elephants are well loved by the zoo's visitors, are exceedingly endeared by the public at large, both local and abroad.
14: One key issue in the court case is whether release is even an option. Moodley points to the case of Tandora as a cautionary tale. The elephant lived in captivity for 23 years before being released from the Bloemfontein Zoo in 2013, then sadly died only months later. Those in favor of getting elephants out of zoos point to Charlie. This is Charlie about 2 years ago making his way into a crate that would take him to his new home. After decades as a circus elephant and then in the National Zoo in Pretoria, he was relocated to a nature reserve. Similar organizations to those now fighting for Joburg's elephants negotiated the release. They say Charlie, now named Duma, is enjoying his retirement and doing well. Back at the Joburg Zoo, families continue to enjoy the views of Lamy and friends.
18: First impressions, they look well looked after. Yeah.
19: They seem happy.
18: Yeah.
19: They're so big and peaceful.
14: After 3 days of testimony, the judge has reserved judgment. So the wait is on for the final verdict on the three animals' future. For The World, I'm Elna Schütz, Johannesburg.
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21: Historian Beverly Gage hit the road to learn about America's past. She visited 300 places, museums, battlefields, even sex communes.
22: 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Often it's being inspired by each other.
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26: On the next Fresh Air, Clark Peters. 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In Spike Lee's The Five Bloods, he was a Vietnam veteran. 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
24: This is The World. I'm Marco Werman. This next story is about a Gen Xer search for belonging in suburban Maryland. Lena Rizkala is a child of Palestinian immigrants. She grew up speaking Arabic and eating Palestinian food at home. That was good and well at home, but at school, that came with some challenges. Rizkala explained it before a live audience in Boston as part of the GBH series, Stories from the Stage.
0: I did look a little ethnic, especially in the age of Charlie's Angels. My hair was very curly. I did not flip my hair the way that Farrah Fawcett's hair flipped. I had Arab features. I had a unibrow and maybe a little sideburn action. I sometimes smelled like chicken shawarma because maybe that was my lunch. And kids could tell that there were some differences with me. I would get asked, but Lena, where are you really from? And I would say, that was confusing. I would say, I'm Palestinian. My parents are from Palestine, which to them meant I was either Pakistani or a terrorist. And when you're seven, you're like, I don't know what to do with any of that. So it wasn't that I was not proud of being Palestinian. I was. It's just that I didn't know how to be an American, and I desperately wanted to fit in. At school, there was a group of girls I called the Jennifers. And I wanted to be just like them. They were tall and skinny with knobby knees and swishy, long, straight hair and freckles and tinkly laughs. And boy, did they have confidence. Next to them, I was a shy kebab with an Arab fro in knockoff Jordache jeans. One year, the hottest toy in school was a Christy doll. And if you guys don't remember what a Christy doll is, it's the size of an overfed 8-month-old with milky white skin, big eyes, and thick red hair. And all the Jennifers had a Christy doll. They would bring their Christy doll in to show and tell. They would play with the Christy doll at recess. And I just thought, if I could get my grubby little hands on a Christy doll, then maybe that would be my in with the Jennifers, and they would be my friend. So for Christmas that year, I asked my parents for a Christy doll. And like every self-respecting parent of a Gen Xer, they completely ignored me. Yeah, you guys know. So I did get some things off my list. I got a yellow Walkman. I got some juicy lip gloss, but no Christy doll. And later that day, we went to my Auntie Samira's house for Christmas dinner. And she was really sweet. She ended up getting all of the little cousins a Christmas gift. So when I saw my cousin Judy grab that big box that she got and start unwrapping, I thought, wait a second. Could it possibly be? And sure enough, Judy got a Christy doll. And I thought, if Judy got a Christy doll, then surely I would have, right? Wrong. I got my gift. It was a smaller box, and I opened it up, and it was a Snoopy electric toothbrush. And I was so disappointed, but I didn't want to be rude. So I said, Auntie, thank you so much for the Snoopy electric toothbrush, but I really, really want a Christy doll. And my Auntie Samira said, you're going to get it for your birthday. And I was elated. I was overjoyed. I was like, this is it. This is when my life changes. I'm going to get a Christy doll, and my life is totally going to change. But here's the thing. My birthday is June 2nd. I was not deterred, though. I said, you know what, though? Give or take 6 months, I was going to have a Christy doll, and that would just be the beginning of a whole new chapter in my life. So New Year's Day, 1980, I jumped out of bed and I was like, this is the year of the Christy doll. And I would knock off one day after the next, as I got closer and closer and closer to my birthday. I even started fantasizing, like sitting in the middle of the Jennifer circle, like braiding our Christy doll's hair together and laughing our tinkly laughs. But a couple of weeks before my birthday, my parents sat me down and they said, listen, we have a very good idea. Your birthday's in June, your brother's birthday's in June. Why don't we have one big fat Palestinian birthday party on your brother's birthday, which is 3 weeks after mine? I said, you know what? Just stay cool. It's been 5 months and 10 days that I've waited. I can wait 3 more weeks. But I was tense. The day of the party arrived, and my heart almost jumped out of my skin when I see Auntie Samira walking in with this big box and a wink. But I couldn't just rush out and open the present willy-nilly. No, there was a protocol at our birthday parties. First, all the aunties and uncles and cousins come in. You have to say hello. Then you gotta pull out all the food and put it all on the ping pong table, which is where we ate. All the braised lamb and the malfouf and the grape leaves and the falafel and the fattoush. And then we gotta clean all of that up. And then the birthday cakes come out. One for me, one for my brother. They sing happy birthday twice. Somebody throws up. And then after that, my mom says, okay, everybody outside, 10 minutes, and then we'll call you in to open the presents. And she pushed me out because I was really hovering by that gift pile. So I'm standing outside right by the door watching my cousins play kickball in the street. And all of a sudden, there's a car that comes barreling down the street really fast. And a kid calls out, car, and all the kids scurry out of the way. Except for my little cousin, Jimmy, who goes right into the street, gets hit by the car. I know, right? It was mayhem. It was chaos. Everybody was freaking out. There was blood everywhere. Jimmy was on the ground. He ended up being okay. He had a bloody nose. But for the moment, it was complete chaos, and it brought the party to a full stop. Everyone was hysterical, except for me. I was standing right where I was, watching this whole scene. And that was the moment that I lost all my patience. I was like, it's been 6 months, 16 hours, and 37 minutes. I am not waiting one more second for my Chrissy doll. And I turned around and I went into that empty house. I went to the gift pile. I kneeled down. I pulled out that box. I unwrapped it. And I finally had my Chrissy doll in my arms. Yes. The next day, I woke up with a devastating realization. It was summertime and school was out. So there was no opportunity for show and tell, and there was no circle of friends. I saw the Jennifers that summer at the pool or at parks, and they had moved on. They were practicing their dance moves and having dance-offs. I even saw them once, and they saw my brand new Chrissy doll. They never invited me to a dance-off. And pretty soon, the novelty wore off, and she ended up in the back of the closet. Years later, in seventh grade, I finally found my forever best friend, Sophia. She was just like me. She had curly hair. She had Palestinian parents. She even ate shawarma. But the one thing she had that she taught me was confidence. She had the confidence to eat her shawarma and also have friends and be a cheerleader and be in the band. And years later, I found myself at our 25-year high school reunion.

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1: 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I'm Elsa Chang.
2: And I'm Scott Detrow. Coming up, a new novel about a young woman navigating her polyamorous relationships.
3: Those biographical details are the same, but like the events of the story are not my life. So I definitely did not get with my boyfriend's best friend and his girlfriend.
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4: Live from NPR News in Washington, I'm Duane Brown. President Trump confirms he told Israel's prime minister that he's crazy and used an expletive during a call this week. That halted planned Israeli airstrikes on Lebanon's capital, Beirut. Axios News website first reported the story from Tel Aviv. NPR's Itai Stern has more.
5: Trump was asked by conservative writer Miranda Devine on her show Pot for Swan about the Axios report and if he had cursed at Netanyahu and called him crazy. Trump confirmed he did and added,
6: I was a little bit perturbed at his constantly fighting with Lebanon. You know, at some point I said, Bibi, we got to stop this. We got to stop it.
5: Trump says despite their differences, the two leaders have worked well together, but they are increasingly at odds. Trump wants to end the war with Iran and Netanyahu's pushed back. Iran, however, says any ceasefire deal must include Lebanon. For NPR News, I'm Itai Stern in Tel Aviv.
4: Alabama can use a congressional map favored by Republicans for the upcoming midterms, even though a lower court found it to be intentionally discriminatory, from Troy Public Radio. Joey Hudson reports that decision comes after the U.S. Supreme Court weighed in.
7: Alabama's population is around 27% black, but Tuesday night's Supreme Court ruling allows for the map, which has only one majority black district out of seven. Alabama historian Richard Bailey sees this as a setback for the state and the nation.
8: When I heard the news earlier this morning, I just couldn't believe what I was hearing. And I'm surprised that they would even try to do that. Let the voices of the people be heard.
7: The decision grants Republican lawmakers an advantage that likely will allow them to regain a seat in the U.S. House.
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9: And this is WJCT News 89.9 in Jacksonville. Good afternoon, I'm Sid Hoskinson. The former JEA headquarters in downtown Jacksonville is one step closer to being sold. Two Jacksonville City Council committees approved legislation this week to sell the former city-owned utility's three-building headquarters on Church and Laura Streets to Jacksonville-based Live Oak Contracting. Live Oak plans to convert the space into residential housing with rooftop amenities, office space, and ground floor uses, and that's according to news partners at the Jacksonville Daily Record. The sale still needs final approval by the full city council, and that's expected to happen at its next meeting this upcoming Tuesday. Some bars and restaurants in Jacksonville Beach will be able to temporarily expand their outdoor capacity for Jaguars home games for the next couple of years. The Jacksonville Beach City Council this week approved an ordinance establishing the 2-year pilot program, allowing businesses to apply for the expanded capacity during Jaguars home games, while Everbank Stadium has reduced capacity this year, and while the team plays in Orlando in 2027. The ordinance says businesses would be required to have additional security and submit a parking plan for the expanded capacity, which would last 1 hour before kickoff and end 1 hour after the game concludes. One Jack CEO Elizabeth Anderson is stepping down.

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3: First News.
4: Live from NPR News in Washington, I'm Dwayne Brown. Democratic lawmakers have pressed Secretary of State Marco Rubio on everything this week, from President Trump's sleeping habits to his stock trades. NPR's Michelle Kellerman tells us Rubio has brushed off allegations of corruption and conflicts of interest.
5: In his 5 minutes of questioning Rubio, Arizona Congressman Greg Stanton zeroed in on the business dealings of two of Trump's top negotiators, Steve Witkoff and Trump's son-in-law, Jared Kushner, whose firm raised $6 billion in 5 years.
6: Are you aware of how much of that $6 billion has been raised from foreign nationals?
7: I don't know anything about it.
6: And the answer is 99%. These include sovereign wealth funds operated by Saudi Arabia, UAE, and Qatar.
5: Secretary Rubio says Jared Kushner is a private citizen who's volunteering in the Trump administration, and he says Witkoff often travels on his own plane at his own expense. Michelle Kellerman, NPR News, the State Department.
4: The administration plans to impose extra 10% tariffs on imports from 60 economies. This comes after an investigation into alleged use of forced labor at some Chinese factories. NPR's Jennifer Pack with the story.
8: China says it opposes all forms of unilateral tariffs. President Trump returned to office last year, imposing levies on trade partners under an emergency law. Those were struck down by the Supreme Court earlier this year. Now, the Trump administration is starting to rebuild the tariff wall by initiating trade investigations under different powers to impose new levies. Chinese Foreign Ministry spokesperson Mao Ning says economic and trade issues should be resolved through dialogue and consultation. That is in the works, according to China's Commerce Ministry. It said during Trump's meeting with Chinese leader Xi Jinping last month, both sides agreed to discuss tariff reduction. Jennifer Pak, NPR News, Shanghai.
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9: And this is WJCT News 89.9 in Jacksonville. Good afternoon, I'm Sid Hoskinson. It looks like fireworks are back on the 4th of July agenda. Jacksonville's Fire and Rescue Department announced today it was lifting the prohibition on outdoor burning effective immediately. The emergency ban went into effect April 23rd because of the elevated fire risk caused by extreme drought conditions, and it applied to everything from commercial land clearing operations to bottle rockets and sparklers. Outdoor burning without a permit is still against the law, however. Florida House Speaker Daniel Perez is nearing the end of his 2-year term in that position. And as Douglas Soule tells us, his next job will take him out of the country. That's if the U.S. Senate says it's okay.
10: President Donald Trump has nominated Perez to be the U.S. ambassador to Brazil. Reporters questioned the House Speaker about it. They pointed out how part of a tax package the legislature just passed allows diplomats and some other overseas federal officials to keep their Florida homestead property tax break. Perez denied it had anything to do with him.
11: I want to make sure that because someone is making a decision to serve their country humbly and in an honorable manner, that their homestead property all of a sudden isn't relinquished. And so this was something that was in the books well before, obviously, the nomination.
10: Perez frequently clashes with Governor Ron DeSantis, but has been a big Trump ally. He would need to get approval from the U.S. Senate and from Brazil. I'm Douglas Soule in Tallahassee.
9: And Georgia's gas tax is back in place after it was suspended for more than 2 months due to high gas prices brought on by the war with Iran. Governor Brian Kemp allowed the emergency order to expire late last night, saying crude oil prices appear to be stabilizing. Gas taxes there are 33 cents a gallon for regular and 37 cents a gallon for diesel. Currently, AAA says the average price for gas in the state is $3.79 a gallon. Most counties in southeast Georgia are paying less than that. This is WJCT News.
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2: Sunny skies, 78 degrees in downtown Jacksonville.
5: From NPR News, this is All Things Considered. I'm Elsa Chang.
0: And I'm Scott Detrow. Under this Trump administration, the Justice Department has pushed out or fired dozens of career prosecutors and FBI agents. It's rescinded gun regulations, overhauled policies, and shuttered task forces. One thing that has survived the turmoil is Joint Task Force Alpha, an effort launched during the Biden administration to crack down on human smuggling networks. NPR's Ryan Lucas reports.
6: Joint Task Force Alpha was launched in the summer of 2021 by the Biden Justice Department to go after the leaders, organizers, and facilitators of human smuggling along the southern border. After President Trump returned to office, the Justice Department doubled down on the effort last September when then-Attorney General Pam Bondi made this announcement.
7: We are now expanding Joint Task Force Alpha. The task force will now cover our northern border in Canada, of course, and all of our maritime borders.
6: The decision fit with the Trump administration's broader immigration crackdown.
8: It fits within the Take Back America approach, which is targeting the cartels and transnational criminal organizations.
6: Assistant Attorney General Tyson Duva leads the Justice Department's criminal division, which oversees the task force.
8: These groups don't just sell drugs. They do anything that makes money, and they will do anything that makes money off the back of other human beings.
6: That includes smuggling and trafficking people into the United States. In an interview with NPR, Duva says over the past 5 years, Joint Task Force Alpha has brought charges against more than 400 defendants. One of them was Ophelia Hernandez-Salas, who was sentenced last month to 11 years in prison for smuggling hundreds of people from around the world into the U.S. She and her co-conspirators also robbed the migrants of their money and cell phones right before sending them across the southern border. On the northern border, Duva points to a recent case against Timothy Oakes, a dual Canadian-American citizen who pleaded guilty last month to human smuggling. The charges against Oakes stem from an incident involving two families, including one from Romania, with two small children. On a cold, windy evening in March 2023, they tried to cross the St. Lawrence River from Canada into the U.S. by boat.
8: So at night, coming across the St. Lawrence River, the boat capsizes. And the families die, including the 2- and 3-year-old. Timothy Oakes' brother was the captain of the boat. He died as well. So just a tragic, tragic incident.
6: While there's no indication that cartels were involved in the Oakes case, Duva says what he calls investigative instincts indicate that they are involved in human smuggling on the northern border. There are flights to Montreal from Mexico and elsewhere, he says, And he argues that organized criminal groups are working to smuggle people via that route as well.
8: What we're working on is to pin that down. I think that's the next step on the northern border of exactly who is doing this, who's more prevalent than others.
6: As Joint Task Force Alpha pursues more cases on the northern border, Duva says, investigators will be mapping out those networks and how they work. Ryan Lucas, NPR News, Washington.
5: The Tribeca Film Festival begins today in New York, and 25 years in, the festival's one of the best places for independent films to get noticed. NPR's Mandalit Del Barco reports on this year's contenders and the festival's creation story. It was a way to help lower Manhattan after the 2001 terrorist attacks.
9: This year, the festival is set to open with the premiere of Earth, Wind, and Fire, to be celestial versus That's the Weight of the World. It's the newest documentary by musician Questlove, who explores the history and impact of the funk and soul band.
10: First note is something that happens.
11: Guitar is coming in.
10: That's an Al McKay groove out there.
12: And then all of a sudden, it's almost like that's the fuse being lit. And then you hear it.
5: Wow.
9: There are other musical documentaries premiering at the festival about Peter Frampton, Sarah Bareilles, Katy Perry, and Alicia Keys. Hundreds of independent films from around the world will screen at the festival over the next 2 weeks, from horror flicks to comedies. The festival will even feature a live-action film completely generated by AI. It's called Dreams of Violets, about the violent protests in Tehran earlier this year.
13: I got all lots of things.
9: The Tribeca Film Festival has its roots in another historical moment in 2001, after terrorists attacked the World Trade Center on September 11th. Actor Robert De Niro and his producing partner Jane Rosenthal, who together founded Tribeca Productions, remember what it was like in Lower Manhattan.
14: Surreal. The whole thing was so strange.
15: Everything was empty.
14: Trucks were going up from the ground zero, bringing debris from it.
15: For months after, you would hear the sound of the fire trucks, and if it made one long sound of the siren, it meant that they had found the remains of someone. The other thing is that there were helicopters. I couldn't help but think of Apocalypse Now.
9: People were afraid to go downtown, but De Niro and Rosenthal say they wanted to change that.
15: We did these dinner downtowns, which was really to bring people into the neighborhoods of Chinatown, Little Italy, Lower Manhattan to have a meal, save a job.
9: What began as dinner parties at local restaurants morphed that spring into a street fair and a festival for cinema in Tribeca, the neighborhood known as the Triangle below Canal Street.
16: 120 days ago, we set out to launch a film festival. Our goal was to celebrate the power of filmmaking, but more importantly, to revitalize our neighborhood that was devastated on September 11th.
9: De Niro and Rosenthal introduced invited guests such as South African leader Nelson Mandela.
17: I wish you well with the festival.
9: Former President Bill Clinton was there. So was director Francis Ford Coppola, actors Whoopi Goldberg and Hugh Grant, whose film About a Boy opened the festival.
18: I was in some strange territory. Was I frightened? I was petrified.
9: Over the years, the festival has become a yearly cultural highlight in New York, and it's introduced new filmmakers. It's where Alex Gibney showed his first documentary, Taxi to the Dark Side. It's where Oscar winner Ryan Coogler, then a USC School of Cinematic Arts student, screened his six-minute film, Locks. And it's where Oscar-winning director Damien Chazelle made his debut with the musical Guy and Madeline on a park bench.
19: Dancing, oh yes, I was dancing.
9: This year, the Tribeca Film Festival will not only screen films and TV episodes, but will also feature musical performances and celebrate podcasts and video games. It's also screening a very famous film De Niro starred in 50 years ago, Taxi Driver.
20: You talking to me?
14: Taxi Driver has had an impact, which I'm not surprised at, but I am surprised. I just didn't know, so it's great. I'm looking forward to the 50th anniversary.
9: Co-star Jodie Foster is expected at the celebration, which will also feature an onstage conversation between the film's director, Martin Scorsese, and De Niro.
14: I've made a lot of my movies just for this very reason, that they could be in the festival as the years go on. So I'm lucky that I've made a few that we put here in the festival. It helps.
9: Not that Robert De Niro needs any help getting people to his movies, but he says in its 25 years, the Tribeca Film Festival has helped pump $1 billion into New York City's economy. Mandalit Del Barco, NPR News.
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2: 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Mostly sunny, dry, and windy the next few days. Highs in the mid to upper 80s inland, mid to upper 70s at the beaches.
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23: In Los Angeles, I'm Kai Rizdahl. It is Wednesday today, the 3rd of June. Good as it always is to have you along, everybody. We're going to get the May jobs report on Friday morning. But ahead of that, we have gotten a private sector sneak peek of sorts. ADP said this morning that private companies added 122,000 jobs last month, more than people had been guessing. And two other firms, Gusto and Paychex by name, both of which do payroll for small businesses, reported the best outlooks they've seen so far this year. Gusto said almost every sector and every region added jobs. Paychex said small business employees saw their wages and hours increase last month. Whatever happened to the low-hire, low-fire labor market, you ask? Well, Marketplace's Kaylee Wells makes it all make sense.
24: Even before this month's data, the low hiring numbers weren't all by choice. Lots of small businesses have been wanting to hire more people for a while.
25: A few years ago, everybody was looking to staff up because of the huge layoffs or pauses in hiring after COVID.
24: Holly Wade, executive director of the National Federation of Independent Business Research Center, says ever since then, small businesses have been having trouble hiring.
25: That's one of their main problems that they tell us every month is, you know, labor quality, finding applicants, filling those positions.
24: But then big businesses started cutting their workforces, says Frank Fiorelli at Payroll Processor Paychex. And now
1: there's a better pool of talent because the bigger enterprise companies have probably laid some people off. So now there's people there that they couldn't find or pick from previously now.
24: Small business hiring is also getting a boost from some changes at the federal level.
1: The tax bill, obviously, and, you know, the deregulation and, just to make it be an overall better environment.
24: Now, some labor force growth at small businesses is seasonal. The report from payroll processor Gusto, for example, said hospitality added 14,000 jobs in May, second only to the consistently strong healthcare industry.
3: But that in itself is a vote in confidence for the summer.
24: Nick Tremper, senior economist at Gusto, characterizes this investment in new jobs as cautious momentum.
3: This isn't a life-changing number, but it is a steady number. This is showing small businesses looking for opportunities to grow and finding them.
24: And there's probably more growth on the horizon, says Frank Fiorelli with Paychex, with more tailwinds than headwinds for the rest of 2026. I'm Kaylee Wells for Marketplace.
23: I'll take cautious momentum, right? Wall Street today, all rallies must come to an end. Today it did, in equities anyway. We'll have the details when we do the numbers.

0: The death of the American mall has been fodder for the business press for a good long while now. Present company included, to be completely transparent. Malls, department stores, also specifically Macy's. But the retailer does kind of look like it's turning things around. On its earnings call this morning, the company, which also owns Bloomingdale's and Blue Mercury, said sales are up for a fourth straight quarter. Marketplace's Kristen Schwab has more on that one.
1: Macy's has learned something over the last handful of years, that bigger isn't always better. Steve Hochman is a managing director at the consulting firm Nagarro.
2: There's a kind of this notion that you sometimes hear called edit to amplify. The counterintuitive notion is that to grow, sometimes you actually have to prune back.
1: Macy's is pruning back. It's in the process of closing 150 stores, and Hochman says it's refocusing on what sells best.
2: Prom dresses are in. Furniture is out.
1: Also in high-end retail. Bloomingdale's leads the company's portfolio, with same-store sales up more than 10% last quarter. Sales at mid-tier Macy's stores were up less than 2%. Simeon Siegel, a senior managing director at Guggenheim Partners, says those numbers do show promise.
3: Macy's growth is working in the right direction and is very encouraging relative to its own prior history.
1: But it's not necessarily encouraging relative to the performance of its competition. The retail sector in general had a strong first quarter. If consumers pull back on spending, Siegel isn't sure they'll keep choosing Macy's.
3: And so the question will become, looking out over the next 6 months, who still looks like they're growing versus who gives it back?
1: Here's something Macy's does have on its side. It's often an anchor store in the big corner space at shopping centers, and mall traffic is up.
4: Now, I'm always going to be a fan of the department store.
1: Michael Lisicki has written 10 books on department stores, so yeah, maybe he's a little biased. But he says shopping centers are becoming exciting again, with new restaurants and pickleball courts and grocery stores.
4: I think there's some hope, but you can't just throw in a couple Starbucks these days and expect that to be a destination.
1: Malls have to offer an experience that's enticing enough to get people past the hurdle of the parking lot and eat, shop, and play for a while. I'm Kristen Schwab for Marketplace.

0: We're at the tail end of a 15-year stretch now in which the average number of new banks created every year in this economy has fallen to its lowest level since the 1960s. According to S&P Global, in 2023, only four new bank charters were approved. But I said tail end of that stretch because we do seem to be at the beginning of something of a banking boom. Stacey Cowley is a business reporter at the New York Times. She wrote recently about the race that companies are in to secure banking charters. Stacey, welcome to the program. Good to have you on.
1: Thanks for having me.
2: Can I ask a very basic question here to start? What is a bank charter?
1: So a bank charter is what you need to legally be able to operate as a bank, to hold customer deposits, to issue most loans, to do all the things we traditionally think of as a bank doing.
2: And the White House, you write in this piece, wants more companies, and I'm leaving that very vague because that's the point of this interview and this piece. The president and the White House want more companies to apply for federal banking charters, right?
1: Yes. The number had fallen to a very low rate in the last decade or two, and they want to see that changed.
2: Okay. Let's talk about motivation here for the first part. Why does the government want more companies to be involved in banking?
1: The way the Trump administration casts this is that they want to see innovation in the marketplace. So their view is that letting more fintechs, more cryptos, more crypto companies, things like that come into this market is going to increase choices for consumers. It's going to increase the competitiveness of the market and, you know, potentially create new products and things like that that can benefit people. That's the official story of why they're interested in this.
2: Well, now you got to give me the unofficial story. I mean, what's your sense?
1: There's also a very clear sense that President Trump and his family are deeply invested in crypto ventures and that it would certainly personally benefit them for there to be an easier pathway for crypto companies to become banks.
2: Setting aside the president's motivations, what's in it for all of these companies, the crypto companies, the fintechs? There must be a business advantage to having a federal banking charter.
1: Sure. I mean, being a bank is a pretty good business. One of the big advantages is that you can directly take money from customers and use that to fund other operations. So you'll hear cost of funds cited frequently as an advantage of this, that if you don't do this, it's more expensive to go out and raise money for lending from other pathways. It also lets you have more control over your product offerings across the country. So with a banking charter, paired with, you know, federal regulation, FDIC insurance, things like that, you'll be able to issue loans in places that you might not otherwise be able to do that without a banking charter.
2: We should be clear here. These are not going to be banks like we know banks to be in the vernacular, right? I'm not going to be able to walk down to the corner of a local office and cash a check and get a safe deposit box or whatever, right?
1: For many of them, that's the case. Right. We are seeing some more traditional companies take advantage of sort of the relaxed regulatory environment to come in and look for a charter. But we're also seeing a lot of companies that, as you said, are not looking to do anything like traditional banking operations.
2: So give me a for instance here, would you? You mentioned this company called Upstart Holdings in your piece. Tell me about them.
1: Sure. So they've been around for about 14 years, and they've been underwriting consumer loans for most of that time. However, because they are not a bank, they have to work with banks. So what Upstart does is you would go to them, apply for a loan. They would do all the number crunching with their algorithms and decide the terms on which they think you should have that loan. And then they would have to go out to a partner network of around 100 different banks and find one of them to actually issue and actually hold the loan. Getting a charter, which is what Upstart is now seeking, would let them do that directly.
2: And then, obviously, they get to make more money, right? I mean, I hate to be base about it, but that's kind of what's going on.
1: Oh, absolutely.
2: Yeah. If I am a regular consumer in this economy, and I see what the White House wants to do, and I see other kinds of companies get into banking, what's my concern level here?
1: I think consumers are going to have to be a little alert about the fine print of what they're signing on for. The concern is that you can get in with companies that do not end up having sort of the protections you'd expect from a bank. Many of these crypto companies in particular are not looking to be FDIC insured, which means that assets you place with them, if you lose them, there's no insurance there as a backstop. So that's the core concern.
2: Yeah. As always, consult your own financial advisor on this one. Stacey Cowley at the New York Times. Stacey, thanks a lot. I appreciate your time.
1: Thanks.

0: Today being a day that ends in Y, there is news of tariffs to share. Trade Representative Jamison Greer announced last night that the United States is going to put new taxes on imports from 60 economies. Economies is their word, and that includes Mexico and Canada. There is a public comment period, so nothing's actually final, but handwriting wall, you know. There is a numerical and alphabetical stew of laws and subsections and deadlines that are in play here. 301, 122, IEEPA, those are the tariffs that the Supreme Court threw out. Point is, confusion around tariffs is real. So spare a thought, would you, for those caught in the middle. We caught up with our customs broker, Gretchen Blau. She's at Logistics Plus in Erie, Pennsylvania, to hear how things are going.
1: It's a little crazy trying to adjust to all the changes that are out there and the IEEPA refunds and all of that stuff. There still seems to be some confusion among importers as to what tariffs are being refunded as far as the IEEPA tariffs, which applied to everything. And then there's the 232, which apply to all the metals, the steel, the aluminum, the copper. And the criteria for the 232 tariffs changed if what's referred to as a derivative is more than 15% of the metal, then it's classified as metal, which has been kind of a nasty surprise for a lot of people. It was announced that there would be further derivatives added to the list. Basically, it's going to now include certain farm equipment and certain forklifts as well. I knew we had some shipments coming in about with agricultural equipment and forklifts, which, you know, what are the chances they would be on the water when this happens? There's no indication right now whether there will be an exemption for those being in transit or not. So kind of panicking and making sure that the ops team knows we don't know what's going to happen here, and making sure the salespeople involved know we're not sure what's going to happen here. You know, we always kind of give that warning that when we let you know what the tariffs will be, they could change at any moment, and you need to just have that kind of understanding. We all kind of have dark senses of humor, and so we just kind of power through it. We laugh because that's about all you can do. I mean, it's not funny, but, you know, you find little spots of humor here and there and to kind of deal with the stress of it all. They're just a great group of people, and I'm just really happy to work with them.
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0: coming up.
1: Until you stand up next to one, it's tough to grasp how big those really are.
0: Bridges and container ships don't really mix, you know. First, though, let's do the numbers. Dow Industrial's down 620 points, 1 2/10%, finished at 50,687. The NASDAQ down 239, that is 9/10%, 26,853. The S&P 500 subtracted 56 points, 7/10%, 75,053 there. Macy's, a Kristen Schwab story, up 6/10% on the day. At the other end of the retail spectrum, closeout chain Ollie's Bargain Outlet Holdings also reported today. It missed estimates. Nonetheless, shares increased 6/10% because, you know, capitalism. Banks, we were talking about them a minute ago. Wells Fargo down 1%. Bank of America slipped 2/10%. JP Morgan Chase essentially flat. 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
3: 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In 1981, Sandra Day O'Connor became the first woman appointed to the Supreme Court. 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
4: Donald Trump. Is there any limit to his self-dealing whilst in this nation's highest office? Turns out maybe. That whole $1.776 billion slush fund he wanted to put together to pay out January Sixers kind of blew up in his face, not just enraging Democrats, but Republicans too. It's a saga and a half, and we'll have it for you on the next Today Explained.
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0: This is Marketplace. I'm Kai Rizdahl. 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In Utah, state regulators have decided to let AI renew some prescriptions. Easier and cheaper care? Quite probably. Complicated? Quite definitely. Alex Olgan has more.
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6: patients on medicine for high cholesterol, diabetes, birth control, or depression answer a few questions, verify their identity, and then voila, script is refilled. Doctronic co-founder Matt Pavel told me since this experiment is so novel, the company is actually turning to humans.
8: We have a street team. We have people who walk around inside Salt Lake, and they go up to strangers and, hey, do you have a prescription? Do you want to try this?
9: Of an AI bot, but using people to market, it's a little funny.
8: Isn't it great?
6: The year-long experiment is supposed to make it easier and cheaper to get medicine. It can take weeks or months to get into the doctor and cost over $100. In the first phase, doctors reviewed each renewal. In the next phase, only 10% of the prescriptions will be reviewed. Utah's Office of Artificial Intelligence Policy, which was created in 2024, waived normal licensing rules to allow the AI to make clinical decisions. The state's medical licensing board was blindsided. They pressed the state to pause the program, fearing patients could get hurt, but regulators are pushing ahead. Brooks Barr, a dermatologist and president-elect of the Utah Medical Association, has mixed feelings about it.
10: We want to be able to preserve the physician-patient relationship. I think that's the thing we're most worried about.
6: Doctronic is not charging for the service now. Patients just have to pay the cost of the medicine. Most of the company's revenue still comes from a televisit service available across the country with human doctors.
10: We're excited about cost savings and efficiency savings and all that.
6: But what's murky is accountability for mistakes. Normally, the doctor signing the script is responsible for any problems the patient has. Michelle Mello, a health law professor at Stanford, says it's unclear whether the company behind the AI will have the same responsibility.
11: The courts have not worked that out, mostly because they have not been asked to yet. We don't have evidence of a lot of those kinds of claims percolating.
6: Doctronic says it has a first-of-a-kind AI malpractice policy. Mello says while there's a lot of uncertainty, most of the 190 medications the pilot covers are low risk. She does warn it's important to watch out for scope creep.
11: Something I see is that we say yes to a particular AI deployment, and then pretty quickly we end up admitting a much larger presence of AI in healthcare than we originally envisioned.
6: Expansion is already happening fast. Utah just gave the green light for another AI company, Legion Health, to renew some psychiatric medications. And Doctronic is in talks to move into Arizona and Wyoming. I'm Alex Olgan for Marketplace.

0: 2 years ago, after that container ship brought down the Francis Scott Key Bridge in Baltimore, the National Transportation Safety Board had a good long look at other bridges around the country that it was worried could face similar risk. All in, it found 34 such bridges that it identified as critical to the U.S. transportation network. The Lewis and Clark Bridge on the Columbia River in Longview, Washington, is one of them, part of a huge inland river network that takes grain and mineral exports out to the global economy. Our story comes from Marketplace's Mitchell Hartman.
1: A steady stream of ships, from bulk carriers to towering container and cruise ships, navigate the lower Columbia from Portland to the Pacific, past rail yards and port facilities loading grain, potash, logs, cars. I've hopped on a small launch that shuttles around pilots, crew, and the occasional journalist. The ride's a little rough as launch captain Tyson Hill motors us towards the Longview Bridge, one of those identified by NTSB as most at risk of a ship collision.
2: You can see the channel right here. Definitely gets close to Washington side. Never noticed that before.
1: The channel for ocean-going vessels makes a tricky turn, then passes close to one of the bridge's spindly support towers. The towers have no protective bumpers to defend against a wayward ship.
3: It's a single-point failure bridge, much like the Francis Scott Key Bridge. So if you hit that support tower, the top of the ship hits the underside of the bridge, that whole bridge is coming down.
1: That's Captain Jeremy Nielsen, president of the Columbia River Pilots, who go on board to guide every large ship navigating the river. He says there have been close calls. He shares a video with me. A huge cruise ship, sounding like a train engine, churns toward the bridge on its way back to sea from a Portland shipyard. There's no sound from the crew as the ship's front radar tower passes close under the bridge span, cars and trucks whizzing by overhead. Then the rear tower, even taller, barely squeaks by with just 4 feet to spare. Other heavily laden ships have lost power and barely missed hitting the bridge. Part of the danger, says Nielsen, comes from the size of today's ships.
3: The largest vessels that we see, 1,200-foot container ships, until you stand up next to one, it's tough to grasp how big those really are. So our safety margins have decreased dramatically.
1: The problem certainly isn't limited to the Columbia. Maria Lehman is past president of the American Society of Civil Engineers and says bridges erected before the 1990s weren't built to accommodate today's big ships.
4: In the 70s, container ships had 3,000 or 4,000 containers. Today, it's 20 to 24,000. So that's 5 to 8 times increase, their length, their beam, their draft. They have much more mass than they did, which means they have more momentum.
1: If a Columbia River bridge did fail, the economic repercussions would be felt for hundreds of miles inland, as far as Idaho, Wyoming, Nebraska, and the Dakotas, says Neil Manu with the Pacific Northwest Waterways Association.
5: Our river system is the number one wheat export gateway in the country, number two and three for corn and soybeans. Annually, that's over $31 billion worth of commodity value.
1: So what's to be done? Well, Washington and Oregon now plan to spend more than $1.3 million for new safety measures at Longview and Astoria. That includes studying just how vulnerable to a vessel collision these bridges are, also setting up a virtual coordination center to better track river traffic, and installing what are called air gap sensors. Neil Manu explains.
5: An air gap sensor accurately measures the distance between the bridge and the top of the river, the channel. We need to have real-time data, and the technology exists for not a lot of money.
1: Right now, a pilot, along with a river surveyor who's required to be on board, have to estimate their clearance under these bridges, which have sagged and settled with age, on a river that rises and falls with storm surge, tides, snowmelt, and dam releases, says Captain Jeremy Nielsen.
3: We're highly trained. We are very, very good pilots. But our skill only goes so far. We need infrastructure improvements, technology to make sure this river stays safe.
1: Nielsen says he's hopeful additional safety measures will be put in place by 2027, as promised, but he hasn't seen any changes yet, and he's not holding his breath. I'm Mitchell Hartman for Marketplace.

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1: This final note on the way out today, selected anecdotes from today's Beige Book. That is, of course, the Federal Reserve's 8 times a year survey of the various regions of this economy. From the Minneapolis Fed, a person running a hospitality company said consumer spending has been flat and that given fuel prices and, quote, the cold shoulder Canadians are giving us, I'm not very optimistic. Also from Minneapolis, companies with younger workers, it seems, are switching to staycations over vacations because of fuel prices. On the other hand, though, this from the Atlanta Fed, higher income consumers drove strong demand for premium goods and services, with one contact describing a focus on, and this is a quote, unapologetic luxury. K-shaped economy indeed, huh? Our media production team includes Brian Allison, John Fokey, Montana Johnson, Drew Johnstad, Gary O'Keefe, and Charlton Thorpe. Alex Simpson is the manager of media production, and I'm Kai Rizdahl. We will see you tomorrow, everybody. This is APM.
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3: In Cuba, power outages are stretching to 20-plus hours a day. Food is scarce and trash is piling up in the streets. This as the Trump administration ramps up a pressure campaign aimed at toppling the communist government. Cuba, the U.S., and the Cuban people stuck in between. 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
9: The NBA Finals tip off tonight. The New York Knickerbockers have a shot at winning their first championship since 1973 if they can defeat the 7.5-foot Frenchman Victor Wembanyama and his San Antonio Spurs. Nowhere to be seen, though. Last year's champs, the Oklahoma City Thunder, undeniably elite, but also hated on in just about any city outside Oklahoma because of flops.
10: Alexander fouls. He went up.
9: For those of you who aren't familiar, flopping in the NBA is basically taking

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1: Actually entered his flop era.
2: That debt collector calling? 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
2: If you have a debt, you may get a call, a letter, a text, all of the above, prodding you to pay that debt back. Now that call could come from an AI agent. According to the Kaplan Group, the AI debt collection market is expected to reach $16 billion by 2034. Kate Nibbs of Wired has been reporting on this. I asked her how effective these bots are at getting people to pay back the money they owe.
4: The little research that has been done on this industry does not imply that human debt collectors will be out of a job anytime soon. Right now, the research actually suggests that these AI agents might be less efficient at convincing people to settle debts than humans. Now, that begs the question, why would companies then use less effective AI agents instead of humans? And like the answer to that is, even if they're slightly less effective than a human, they're exponentially cheaper because an agent can place, you know, hundreds of calls simultaneously. Like they aren't bounded by things like needing to eat or sleep. And so the fact that they are so cheap and can scale how many calls they can make so quickly means that the equation that companies are looking at when they're deciding whether to use human debt collectors or AI debt collectors isn't as neat as which one is better at their job.
2: And some companies are using sort of a combination of the two, right? Like some human, some AI agents as well.
4: Yeah, most of the companies that I spoke with, they had situations that would automatically trigger a call getting punted over to a human. So it wasn't a situation where there are AI debt collectors and then there's absolutely no humans that could be drawn into the loop. It varied when the human would be pulled in company to company. But in most cases, yes, this is a situation where AI is replacing some jobs, but not all of them.
2: How common do you think these AI agents will become?
4: Telemarketing more broadly is one of those very early adopters of AI agents. So I think it will be rare to get a call from a human debt collector, frankly, at least an initial reach out, because you can pay an AI debt collection startup whatever fees they're charging, and then they can make 80 million calls a month on your behalf if you're a bank. The cost of employing enough human debt collectors to sit on the phone and make 80 million calls a month is always going to be higher than hiring AI debt collection services. So the economics just make sense, not to endorse this, but if I was running some sort of company that needed to collect debts and I was just looking at what would save me the most money, AI debt collectors make a lot of sense.
2: That's Kate Nibbs at Wired. One other thing she found in her reporting, some people who got calls from these AI debt collectors became attached to them and asked for a number where they can call them back. Jesus Alvarado produced this episode. I'm Stephanie Hughes, and that's Marketplace Tech. This is APM.
5: We hold the world ransom for
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7: Today Explained, here with Shelby Talcott, who's the White House correspondent for Semaphore. Shelby, this whole $1.8 or $1.776 billion slush fund fiasco, easy to forget. It kind of started in a legitimate place. Can you remind us where that was?
8: Yeah, so this all started back in January when the president filed a lawsuit against the IRS. He was seeking, I think it was $10 billion in damages over the disclosure of his tax returns. He had also filed a few other claims.

0: claims. And so this was essentially the culmination of that, because the Justice Department decided, well, we don't really want to defend the government. So instead, we're going to work with the president's personal lawyers to sort of come to an agreement. And this slush fund, if you will, was the culmination of those lawsuits and what came from those conversations.
1: Someone leaked the president's tax returns to the New York Times.
2: They showed I pay a lot of tax.
1: So the president had a legitimate grievance. Then, of course, he immediately transmutes this legitimate grievance into something that feels a little lopsided. A $10 billion lawsuit against the government that he runs, in which he pits his personal lawyers against Todd Blanche eventually, who is also his former personal lawyer. What pushes the president to settle this lawsuit with himself?
0: Well, I think that he decided that this deal where, you know, you have a huge amount of money that is going to go to people who argue that they've been, you know, politically persecuted by the government is a good deal, because remember, that is exactly what he believes as well.
2: This is a persecution of a political opponent. This was never supposed to happen in America.
3: The whole thing is a witch hunt. It's a disgrace.
0: After he lost the 2020 election, he had a number of lawsuits. He has not stopped talking since then that those were persecutions by the prior administration. So for him, this sort of agreement is personal in a way, I think.
4: By the way, that election was totally rigged.
1: Tell us how this anti-weaponization slush fund was meant to work in theory.
0: It was essentially taxpayer-funded fund. And it was supposed to come from this account that was going to be overseen by a board of five people. This board of five people were going to decide who had been politically persecuted by the government, and then there would be payouts.
1: Pretty incredible setup for January 6thers, other perhaps defenders, allies of the president. Do we have any idea how long this fund was in the works, or where it came from, how it originated? Was it the president's idea?
0: Yeah, so I think it was the idea of his legal team, of everybody involved. The president obviously signed off on it. But it was a really unusual situation because, as you said, there were not really many guardrails about who could theoretically benefit from this fund.
5: Simple question. Will individuals who assaulted Capitol Hill police officers be eligible for this fund?
0: And they wouldn't necessarily rule that out.
6: As was made plain yesterday, anybody in this country is eligible to apply if they believe they are victim of weaponization.
5: Mr. Attorney General,
0: when we were talking to administration officials, they said, well, there's going to be this board, and the board is going to decide who qualifies for this fund. And so this really raised concerns among even Republican members of Congress, too, for a variety of reasons. One being, you know, the January 6th riot is still a very contentious issue within the Republican Party. You know, the president has, I think, embraced the rioters, as you saw in his first day of office when he issued all of those pardons.
2: So this is January 6th. These are the hostages. Approximately 1,500 for a pardon.
7: Yes.
2: Full pardon.
0: But a lot of Republican lawmakers are still very uncomfortable with that reality. And so you saw kind of that tension within the Republican Party start to really explode.
8: Look, under what circumstances would it ever make sense to provide restitution for people who were either pled guilty or were found guilty in a court of law? This is just stupid on stilts.
0: And it was blowing everything up on Capitol Hill. There were they couldn't get anything passed, essentially, because Republicans were so perturbed by this agreement. But it was also over the fact that, you know, we're really close to the midterms, quite frankly, and this is a tough road for Republicans. And so there were lawmakers who were just simply concerned because this is a nearly $1.8 billion fund that is taxpayer funded, and it comes at a time when the economy is at the top of mind for voters. And so there was an argument to be made from lawmakers of, is this really the right time to be pushing something like this when voters are asking, well, why is my gas so high? Why are my grocery bills like this?
1: So what actually derails this fund ultimately? Is it that Republican opposition, or is it the legality, constitutionality of the fund itself?
0: A little bit of both. So there were lawsuits. This was going through the courts. Last Friday, a judge ruled, essentially paused the fund and said, you know, you can't move forward right now with distributing the money from this fund. And I think lawmakers initially thought, well, this is great. This is going to kind of solve our problem. But they were still pushing. And really, you know, the president and his advisors met and realized that this was extremely contentious, that lawmakers were not letting go of this. This was also going to go through the courts. And there were people inside Trump's orbit, I think, who just thought it wasn't worth it effectively. And so the president had a conversation earlier this week with some of his team and ultimately decided that they were not going to pursue this fund.
1: Is it really, really dead, or is it just dead for the moment because it's so incredibly unpopular? Do we know?
0: That's the big question. So initially, the DOJ had issued a statement saying that they were going to comply with this court order that had come down on Friday. But the court order lasts essentially until, I think, mid-June. And so the question was still, okay, well, does complying with the court order mean it's dead? A lot of people said it doesn't. I think I agree with that. But then Acting Attorney General Todd Blanche on the Hill yesterday was specifically asked, are you going to pursue this? Like, is this over? And he said,
6: we are not moving forward with the fund, period.
0: But he also said,
6: I mean, I think there'll be a transcript of what I say here. So that will be in writing.
0: So the question I have is, you know, there's still that court situation going on. And so are we going to see the DOJ formally file something to the courts saying it's dead? And I think that is when people who are still concerned about this will say, okay, finally we can put this to rest.
1: Mm. I mean, one sign that this might not be completely dead is that one part of it, a part of it that we haven't really discussed thus far, is very much still alive, which is this idea that Trump and his family and his businesses are immune from IRS inquiry.
0: Yes. And actually, Todd Blanche was asked about that specifically. And he said that the only part of this settlement that the Justice Department was not planning to enforce was going to be this nearly $1.8 billion fund. So that indicates that every other part of the settlement that the Justice Department came with, decided on with the president's personal lawyers, including that provision that will bar the IRS from auditing the president, his family, his business, that stands.
1: Which I guess it remains to be seen if that in and of itself is legal or not.
0: Correct. And I also think, when I think about this in terms of, okay, will this satisfy Republicans? It's not going to satisfy Democrats, but will it satisfy Republicans? I think yes, because I think their main concern was this nearly $1.8 billion slush fund. They don't particularly mind the rest of it. So they're going to take the win and probably give the president something back in return, get something passed, and move on.

0: Okay, that was the one big, beautiful flop of the week, but there's a bunch of other ones that we're going to get into when Today Explained returns.
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2: Mahmoud Khalil was detained by ICE and held for 104 days over campus protests for Palestinian rights. 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
10: President, do you have any reaction to Today Explained being named the best news show?
11: Wow. I didn't know that. I just, you're telling me now for the first time.
12: My name is Megan Messerly, and I am a White House reporter at Politico.
0: And you recently wrote for Politico about how the president and his administration's kind of in a funk, and not just the slush fund fiasco we just talked about. So remind us how else we're seeing this funk for those who have disassociated.
12: We are now more than three months into the Iran war, and this is just not going anywhere anytime soon. We have seen the president over the last week and a half now say that, you know, he's close on a deal to extend this ceasefire with Iran that still has not come through.
13: We're getting what we want slowly. Very tough negotiators. It takes a long time. I'm in no hurry.
11: We're negotiating whether we make a deal or not. Makes no difference to me.
12: There was this two-hour Situation Room meeting on Friday. Nothing came out of that after 2 hours. And so the White House really can't figure out its path forward here, right? Talking to folks in and around the White House, they just want to find a sort of face-saving way out of this war, right? But they have been unable to do that. They've been unable to get, you know, Iran to agree to something that would open the Strait of Hormuz and get us out. And in the meantime, everyone's just very over it. And according to my reporting, that's including staff inside the White House, who one of my sources described to me and said, you know, pretty much everyone is in a funk. Use that word, funk, which was always fun. And described it as sort of the White House being sort of stuck in this quicksand of Iran.
0: Is there like a legislative funk too with this administration? Because it doesn't feel like we're getting anything done.
12: Yeah, and so that was one of the big things that I was talking to folks about for this story, is this idea that, you know, Iran has really taken up so much of the president's time that it is in some ways distracting from some of these other priorities, and that includes the president's legislative agenda. Of course, some allies I spoke with also blamed that squarely on Senate Majority Leader John Thune and said, you know, Thune is being too much of an institutionalist, protecting the filibuster. You know, the president has called for firing the Senate parliamentarian.
14: Truth Social.
15: Shockingly, Republicans have kept the very important position of, quote, parliamentarian in the hands of a woman, Elizabeth McDonough, who was appointed long ago by Barack Hussein Obama and a vicious lunatic known as Senator Harry Reid, who ran the Senate for the Democrats with a, quote, iron fist. Over the years, she has been brutal to Republicans, but not so to Democrats. So why has she not been replaced?
12: that has not happened yet either. And so you have a very frustrated Trump, but a frustrated Trump who has, you know, rhetorically turned the screws a bit on Thune, but really hasn't, you know, put the full force of pressure on Thune to get his legislative agenda through. And we should say that includes things like the president has talked a lot about this Save America Act, right? An elections focused piece of legislation. That's one of his top legislative priorities.
13: It's called the Save America Act. We've changed the name. It's the Save America Act, and the Democrats are against it. I heard one of them say, we will stop the Save America Act. No, we're trying to save America.
12: There's this housing bill that includes this institutional investor ban that he wants to see across the finish line. And then, of course, he wants to see security funding for his ballroom / bunker.
13: This will be the entrance into the ballroom. The ballroom will be right here. This is a glass, beautiful glass tunnel. Beautiful tunnel that goes right into the ballroom. Ballroom's right there. Pretty good, right?
0: I mean, with the Iran war in this sort of quagmire, especially coming from a president who rallied against the Iraq and Afghanistan wars, with gas prices where they are, with the president constantly trying to gaslight the American people into believing that somehow the Iran war is good for them, and that high gas prices even are good for them, it feels like he doesn't care about the midterms. But then there's all the gerrymandering that he's pushing, I mean, which implies that he very much cares about the midterms and his endorsement of candidates. What's your read on what's going on with the president when it comes to the midterms?
12: Yes, it definitely feels like those two things are at odds with one another. I think the way that White House allies view it is, you know, the president needs to be able to say, I don't care about the midterms. I don't care about high gas prices, because that language is for Iran, right? He's saying, like, I'm willing to take this gamble because he needs Iran to believe that he will take the maximalist position, that, you know, he will let gas prices rise however high they need to rise in order to notch a deal with them, right? So the White House allies would say that that's a negotiating tactic. On the flip side, those are now sound bites that Democrats can run in every single ad across the country.
13: I don't think about Americans' financial situation. I don't think about anybody. We're fighting wars. We can't take care of daycare, Medicaid, Medicare, all these individual things.
12: So, you know, what might be helpful rhetorically with Iran is not helpful rhetorically with Republicans, as, you know, they're fighting it out in these really key midterm races.
0: Tough spot he's in. And it feels like it's such a tough spot that even the things that should be easy wins, like a sesquicentennial concert on the National Mall or whatever, yeah, are like big L's right now. You can't even like land a Milli Vanilli booking. I'm gonna miss you. What is going on with this concert?
12: Yeah, it's been really fascinating to actually see even conservative commentators come out and say, like, first of all, the folks that were slated for this lineup, to your point, Milli Vanilli and others, you know, these are not like, you know, the pop culture stars of today. These are pop culture stars of, you know, three decades ago. So there was that to begin with. And then
0: legitimately
12: now
0: like Vanilla Ice.
12: All right, stop. Right, exactly. And what we're seeing is even some of those folks now pulling out and saying, hey, you know, we were interested in sort of celebrating America's 250th anniversary, but this is far too political for us. This is not what we wanted. This is not what we signed up for.
16: This is not what I signed for. You know, I'm here to, you know, to bring people together with music. I'm not into politics. I don't to have anything to do with the circus, because, you know,
12: and to me and many of the folks that I spoke with, this is just such a deviation from where we were at the beginning of the president's term last year, when he was just really taking the culture by storm. He was steamrolling these law firms and Ivy League institutions. And you've seen other pop culture figures come on board to the president's agenda, like Nicki Minaj.
17: I am probably the president's number one fan.
12: This is not that, right? This is a moment where the president wants to be taking a victory lap, and yet he's, you know, stuck in this quagmire that is Iran, one that he desperately wants to get out of.
0: And while we're on concerts, he even lost the Kennedy Center.
12: Yeah. I mean, this has been one that has been, you know, near and dear to the president for months now. His fight to rename it the Trump Kennedy Center and this, you know, planned massive renovation of the center, all put on hold by a federal court last week. We saw the president take to True Social to express his sincere displeasure at that decision.
15: Unfortunately, Judge Cooper and the radical left would rather see it die than have President Trump transform it into something that everyone could be proud of.
12: But just another loss in this sort of string of challenging circumstances for the White House right now.
0: Do they have any wins that they should be celebrating right now, that they could be parading in front of the American people?
12: So some White House allies I spoke to said, you know, this is the challenge, is that it's not like they don't have any wins. And the White House as well, this was their pushback to me in the story, was we do have things we're doing. For instance, their efforts to reduce the cost of prescription drugs through TrumpRx, the coming launch of Trump accounts for millions of children. Treasury Secretary Scott Bessent, you know, was on the road last week in California and elsewhere, touting these investment accounts, right, that are supposed to sort of build generational wealth for the next generation.
18: For the next 4 years, every child getting $1,000 put in an index fund in their Trump account. They're going to learn about the markets. Their parents are going to learn about it. And the president has done peace deals, trade deals, and tax deals. But I think this could be his most enduring legacy.
12: But that is all getting overshadowed right now by Iran. And so the White House blames the media for not doing more to sort of highlight these things. But ultimately, I think the challenge, and this is what I hear when I'm sort of talking to regular voters, is, okay, these Trump accounts are great, but like, I'm being crunched right now by the cost of gas, by the cost of my groceries when I'm buying ground beef, and it's, you know, $9, $10 a pound. So like, these wins are great, and it's not that the American people, you know, that polling is, you know, very high around both of these issues, drug prices and these Trump accounts, but when the pressing concern is putting food on the table and you know, making ends meet and paying the bills, that has been sort of cold comfort. And that sort of exposes some of the challenge of the White House's efforts to message here.
0: Do you think watching some like half-naked men brutally beat the living daylights out of each other on the South Lawn will make the president feel better? On his birthday, no less?
12: You know, the president is a longtime fan of the UFC, and we are certainly seeing him celebrate his 80th birthday, which is the day of the UFC fight. In accordance with that, you know, the president is sort of this mercurial figure, and something like that really could, you know, raise his mood and honestly produce sort of a policy breakthrough, because he has been stuck for so long. Talking to allies, like, I think they think that if the president, you know, gets a win, that could sort of put them back on this track to passing the president's agenda. And that could be a policy win, or it could just be a sort of you know, triumphant UFC fight on the White House lawn, right?
0: Sometimes that's all it takes.
12: Yep.
0: Megan the writer, Politico is where you can find They're Pretty Much in a Funk, Trump's Agenda Hits a Summer Stall. Earlier in the show, you heard from Shelby Talcott, who writes about the White House for Semaphore. I'm Sean Ramos from The show is made by Kelly Wessinger and Dustin DeSoto. Amina Al-Sadi edited. Gabriel Dunatov was on Facts, and David Tatasciore and Patrick Boyd were on The Mix. This is Today Explained. I see why am I.
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20: 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Mostly sunny, dry, and windy the next few days. Highs in the mid to upper 80s inland, mid to upper 70s at the beaches.
21: I'm Chris Boyd. Up next on Think, to fully understand how markets work, it helps to look at the transactions that bring willing participants to the black market.
9: So often there's a kind of repugnance that comes with adding money to a transaction. So there are lots of transactions that seem okay in some communities and some jurisdictions until money is added.
21: We'll talk with the Nobel Prize winning economist who helped redesign the market for donated kidneys so that far more people in need have a shot at a matching organ. We'll consider the pros and cons of paying organ donors, and we'll hear why banning repugnant transactions outright doesn't usually work the way we hope.
9: When you ban something, that doesn't make the people who want to do it go away.
21: Our conversation starts after a short break.
22: Live from NPR News in Washington, I'm Ryland Barton. President Trump is refusing to say his $1.8 billion anti-weaponization fund is dead after his acting attorney general said it was yesterday. It was meant to support Trump allies who say they were targeted by the government. But NPR's Franco Ordonez reports the lack of clarity is like to fuel bipartisan concerns that the fund could be resurrected.
23: Speaking to reporters in the Oval Office, the president was asked if the $1.8 billion compensation fund was dead or on hold. He said he was unsure and that he would have to ask attorneys.
24: The weaponization fund, as far as I'm concerned, was a beautiful thing. It was something I didn't make it, but I heard that. I thought that was the greatest thing.
23: Todd Blanche, the acting attorney general, told members of Congress this week, though, that the administration would not seek to resurrect the fund that could be used to pay taxpayer dollars to people convicted in the January 6th Capitol riot. The mixed messages are raising eyebrows on Capitol Hill, where Republicans have raised concerns about how voters would respond in the midterms. Franco Ordonez, NPR News, the White House.
22: The crowded race to replace Democratic Governor Gavin Newsom is looking like it could come down to Democrat Javier Becerra and Republican Steve Hilton. Laura Fitzgerald from member station Cap Radio in Sacramento has more.
25: You might not expect a Republican to be in the lead here in California, but here most races are a top two primary, meaning the two candidates who get the most votes in the primary end up advancing to the general election, regardless of what party they're in. And more Democrats were running, meaning they'd each get a smaller percentage of the vote. Javier Becerra is leading the pack of Democrats in the race. He's got a lengthy political career, kind of a fixture of California's Democratic establishment.
22: Laura Fitzgerald from member station Cap Radio reporting. The World Health Organization has reduced the official case count of the Ebola outbreak in Central Africa. As NPR's Jonathan Lambert reports, the outbreak still poses a great risk.
26: Last week, over 1,000 people were suspected to be infected with Ebola in the Democratic Republic of Congo and Uganda. But as testing has ramped up, health officials found that many of those people didn't have Ebola. Now, 344 cases have been confirmed in DRC, with an additional 116 suspected cases. Still, WHO Director General Tedros Adhanom Ghebreyesus is urging countries to stay on alert.
27: WHO's risk assessment remains unchanged. Very high at the national level, high at the regional level, and low at the global level.
26: Officials are still behind on responding to the outbreak, he said, but starting to catch up. Ghebreyesus announced several new treatment facilities in heavily affected areas, and so far, six people have recovered. Jonathan Lambert, NPR News.
22: The National Hurricane Center says the first tropical storm of the Pacific season has formed. Tropical Storm Amanda is located about 1,500 miles southwest of Mexico's Baja California. It's NPR. Polymarket is ending its paid relationship with George Santos as federal regulators investigate him for possible insider trading. Santos bet against his attendance at President Trump's State of the Union this past February. He later blamed a delayed flight for missing the event. Santos made the trades on Kalshi, another prediction marketplace, which referred them to the Commodity Futures Trading Commission. The Tribeca Film Festival opens today in Manhattan, 25 years after it began in the wake of the September 11th terrorist attacks. NPR's Mondolito Barco reports it was created by actor Robert De Niro.
1: This year's festival opens with a documentary about the soul funk band Earth, Wind & Fire. It was directed and produced by Questlove. Over the next 12 days, the festival will feature films from around the world, as well as podcasts and video games. There's also a retrospective celebration of the 1976 film Taxi Driver.
2: You talking to me?
1: Actor Robert De Niro, who starred in that movie, created the Tribeca Film Festival along with his producing partner Jane Rosenthal after terrorists attacked the World Trade Center in Lower Manhattan.
2: Surreal. The whole thing was so strange.
3: People were saying they were afraid to come downtown.
1: Rosenthal and De Niro say the festival was their way of revitalizing Lower Manhattan. 25 years later, cinephiles are still flocking there. Mandalit Del Barco, NPR News.
22: Some famous teenagers have had their breakthrough moment at the World Cup. Pelé was 17 when he helped lead Brazil to the World Cup title in 1958. The 2026 tournament will feature 22 teenage players among the rosters of the 48 teams. This is NPR News.
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5: 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June 3rd, 1967, Aretha Franklin's Respect hits number one in America. The song was written and originally recorded by Otis Redding, whose version hit number 35 in 1965.

0: the moral dilemmas of the market economy go beyond environmental damage and inequality. In some cases, all parties to a transaction agree they want to do the deal, and that deal has no direct effect on anybody who's not involved. And yet there are people who think their disapproval of someone else's business should be grounds for banning that activity. Think selling sex or drugs or selling organs for transplantation. From KERA in Dallas, this is Think. I'm Chris Boyd. My guest became fascinated by what he calls repugnant transactions, deals that some people want to engage in and others find morally objectionable, when he was working at a better way to do kidney donations so that fewer people have to wait for a suitable organ. Alvin E. Roth is the Craig and Susan McCaw Professor of Economics at Stanford University and the George Gund Professor of Economics and Business Administration Emeritus at Harvard. He was awarded the Nobel Prize in Economics in 2012 and is past president of the American Economic Association. His new book is called Moral Economics, From Prostitution to Organ Sales, What Controversial Transactions Reveal About How Markets Work. Alvin, welcome to Think.
1: Thank you.
0: You stress here, repugnant transactions are not the ones people want banned because they cause obvious harms, right? These are things people object to because they seem wrong even if nobody is harmed.
1: Well, I think that's part of the controversy is sometimes that people who object to them think that someone is harmed, but the harms aren't easily measurable.
0: And these things we find objectionable are not necessarily the same in every culture, right? So the U.S. is the world's leading exporter of human plasma. Explain why.
1: Well, in the U.S., we allow people to be paid for plasma, but in many parts of the world, that's considered immoral and is illegal. And the World Health Organization, for example, says that countries should raise all the plasma they need from unpaid domestic donors. But no country that doesn't pay for plasma is able to raise all the plasma it needs from domestic donors. And they don't have to because they can buy it from the United States. The United States exports tens of billions of dollars of plasma pharmaceuticals every year.
0: I have to tell you, the lines that we draw around what makes one transaction okay and another objectionable can be a little confusing to me. So in the United States, for example, why is it fine for someone to sell their plasma when we only have the option to donate whole blood?
1: There's a complicated history of that. But in the 1970s, before there was a test for hepatitis in the blood supply, the Food and Drug Administration made a rule that whole blood had to be labeled as either coming from volunteer or from paid donors. And partly as a result, we donate whole blood for free in the United States. That's where whole blood comes from. But plasma can be heated and treated. And so that never happened with plasma. And so much of the plasma in the world comes from paid donors in the United States and has been safe since 1985. There was, before the test for hepatitis developed, there was some trouble with hepatitis. And in the 1980s, there was trouble with AIDS, both in paid and unpaid blood supply. But since 1985, we've learned how to sterilize the plasma components. So they've been safe, and we export a great deal all around the world where it saves hundreds of thousands of lives every year.
0: In some cases, laws around markets are created to reinforce local or regional norms. So you remind us that, you know, California has a law against selling horses for meat. That law is necessary because people in some parts of the world would eat horse without thinking twice.
1: Well, the law against selling horse meat for human consumption in California was passed in a 1998 referendum. It came to popular vote. And, of course, it doesn't have to be against the law to sell horse meat in California, but enough people voted that it should be so that it is. But there's no law against eating cockroaches in California, and that's where I think you're coming from when you say it's needed because some people think horse meat is delicious. No one thinks cockroaches are delicious, and no one feels like cockroaches are part of their family, so cockroaches are unprotected by the California laws, but horse meat can't be sold for human consumption.
0: Time can also affect how we feel about certain transactions. Talk us through the public acceptance of in vitro fertilization as a way of conceiving a pregnancy and how that's changed since Louise Brown was born in 1978 and she was called the world's first test tube baby.
1: Right. So the in vitro fertilization comes from the 1970s. By the time Robert Edwards was awarded the Nobel Prize in medicine or physiology for developing IVF, millions of babies had already been born through IVF. People who, to people who, like the Browns, had trouble conceiving without extra help, without assisted reproductive technology. So millions of babies had already been born. But at the time he won the Nobel Prize in 2010, there were also protests that said he was a murderer. And the nature of that dispute was that when in vitro fertilization is used to help someone become pregnant, typically multiple embryos are created in a petri dish, not in a test tube. And only some of those embryos become people. And so people who regard the embryos themselves as already human think that the discarding of those embryos is murder. So on the one hand, there are millions of people today who think of IVF as life-giving because it gave them life. That's how they were born, or that's how their children were born. And on the other hand, there are people who feel that it's murderous because embryos are destroyed.
0: Why do bans on morally contested markets often lead to the creation of black markets?
1: Well, often there are bans on things because people want to do them. There are seldom bans. There's no ban on eating cockroaches in California because no one wants to eat cockroaches in California. But the ban on horse meat stops people who do want to eat horse meat from eating it in California, at least from buying it in restaurants. So when you ban something, that doesn't make the people who want to do it go away. So I think in connection with IVF, one of the new transactions that developed as a result of in vitro fertilization was surrogacy. So in California and in Texas now, I think, you can pay someone to bear a baby for you. And that's a legal transaction. It's governed by regulations designed to protect the surrogate and the intended parents and the baby. But in Western Europe, it's largely illegal. It's not legal to hire a surrogate or to be a surrogate. And the laws don't recognize parental rights. So in Germany and in France and in Spain, there are people who would like to start their families but need help doing so, and surrogacy would be the kind of help they could use, but it's against the law for them to do that. On the other hand, when people want to do something, they find workarounds, and one workaround is to come to the United States and hire an American surrogate. So the desire to have your own child can be very strong. I like to point out that everyone who's alive today is descended from thousands of generations of ancestors who never forgot to have a child. So, so deep in our genes for some people must be this very strong desire to have your own child. Adoption is not a perfect substitute for them. And so they're willing to go to great lengths. And of course the laws in the countries where they live then have to think how to handle the babies who result from efforts to circumvent the ban. And in many of those Western European countries, the family courts have decided that the parents can adopt their own baby, even though they're not legally recognized as the parents, as surrogate parents. And that's how surrogate babies come back into Western Europe, where surrogacy is illegal.
0: Surrogacy is illegal in some places. Egg and sperm donation, I guess it's not donation, egg and sperm sale is illegal in a lot of countries. In this country, we don't necessarily bat an eye at compensating people who provide this material.
1: Well, so often there's a kind of repugnance that comes with adding money to a transaction. So there are lots of transactions that seem okay in some communities and some jurisdictions until money is added. So I mentioned just now that surrogacy is illegal in much of Western Europe. But in Britain and in Canada, surrogacy is legal, but it's illegal to pay the surrogate. So there aren't lots of surrogates in Britain and Canada, and families who need them can still come to the United States and have a surrogate baby. But they have no trouble bringing them back to Canada or Britain because surrogacy is legal, parental rights are accepted. So surrogacy in Britain and Canada is a little bit like kidney donation or plasma donation in many parts of the world. Everyone thinks it's a good idea to donate plasma. If someone you know needs plasma, often they have family relationship procedures so that if you know someone who is going to need a lot of plasma, you can donate plasma on their behalf. And that's clearly a good thing, and no one objects to that. But paying donors is considered repugnant in some places. Similarly, kidneys. We have a big shortage of kidneys for transplant in the United States, but there are about 7,000 living donor transplants in addition to the 22,000 deceased donor transplants. And it's a very good thing. I've never met anyone who objects to the idea that you might donate a kidney to save the life of someone you love. But in the United States, if I offer to pay you for a kidney, or if you ask for payment and receive it, we're involved in a felony. It's the 1984 National Organ Transplant Act makes it a crime to pay someone for donating a kidney.
0: So talk a little bit about how you decided to apply your extraordinary skills as an economist to this problem of kidney donation, shortage of donor organs, despite the fact that lots of people who need a kidney have a loved one who would be willing to give one if they were a biological match.
1: Right. So the question of biological match is what stops a lot of potential living organ donations from taking place. Right. So if I love someone enough to give them a kidney, they might not be able to take my kidney for various reasons, but the big one is that they might have, their immune system might have formed antibodies to my kidney. One way that can happen, one common way for that to happen, is through childbirth, right? When a mother gives birth, her immune system becomes exposed to the paternal antigens, to the proteins that the baby inherits from dad, right? You get half your proteins from dad and half from mom. And if mom's immune system becomes sensitized to dad's proteins, then she can't easily take a kidney from the father of the children, from her husband, or from her children. So that means that those are the people who might most want to give her a kidney, but they might not be able to give her a kidney. And so what kidney exchange, in which I've been involved, does is it says, supposing you love someone enough to give them a kidney, but you're not a match for them. You're healthy enough to give a kidney, but you can't give it to the person you love. And suppose I'm in the same situation. Well, maybe we could arrange an exchange in which I give a kidney to your patient and you give a kidney to my patient, so that each patient receives a compatible kidney from another patient's intended donor. And that's called a kidney exchange. And there are more complicated ways those exchanges can take place, including in chains that start with non-directed donors. And we do thousands of those a year now, but it's still not nearly enough to meet the need.
0: And part of that is because, especially with the non-directed donors, people who aren't giving on behalf of a very specific individual, it's a lot to ask someone to give a kidney.
1: It is a lot to ask. It turns out it's a pretty safe operation. And so I think people who have kidney disease are surprised often at how willing their relatives and friends and people who love them are to give a kidney. But it's not so easy to do. So there's a shortage of living donor kidneys, and there's a shortage of deceased donor kidneys. It's many of us, you know, if you look on your driver's license, you can see whether there's probably a little red heart. If when you got your driver's license, you opted into the deceased donor registry, but only about 1% of people die in a way that makes their organs transplantable. Mostly when you die, your organs die with you. So it's rare to be able to be a deceased donor. And so we have 130,000 new cases of kidney failure each year in the United States, but we do fewer than 30,000 transplants a year. So there's a big shortage.
0: My guest is Nobel Prize-winning economist Alvin E. Roth. We're talking about his new book, Moral Economics, From Prostitution to Organ Sales, What Controversial Transactions Reveal About How Markets Work. We'll be right back.

0: Mahmoud Khalil was detained by ICE and held for 104 days over campus protests for Palestinian rights. It's been nearly a year since his release, and the Trump administration wants him back in detention.
1: The government is relentless in targeting me, still using every road and alleyway it can find to punish me.
0: He's taken his case to the Supreme Court. Hear more on the next Morning Edition from NPR News.
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3: 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Cuba, the U.S., and the Cuban people stuck in between. 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
7: 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I paid a
8: check, but no one checked. On the next Florida Roundup, who's hiring? It's cap and gown season. A fresh class of hopefuls are starting their careers, or hope to. They're entering an increasingly tight and competitive job market. Florida's unemployment rate has been steadily rising over the past year and is higher than the national jobless rate. Are you looking for work? What's the job hunt like today? We want to hear from you. Email us, radio@thefloridaroundup.org. I'm Tom Hudson. 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
9: You're listening to Think. I'm Chris Boyd. Today we're talking about the lessons of what are called repugnant transactions, transactions that some people want to ban and other people want to take part in. My guest, Alvin E. Roth, is a Nobel Prize winning economist who's written a book about this called Moral Economics, From Prostitution to Organ Sales, What Controversial Transactions Reveal About How Markets Work. Alvin, going back to kidney exchange, we don't allow people to buy or sell kidneys or other organs in this country. Can kidney donors be paid for the expenses of like going into the hospital and recovering and taking off time from work to give a kidney to someone else?
10: It's legal to reimburse expenses, but it's not so easy for everyone to get reimbursed. The procedures to reimburse people are still pretty clunky. But it's legal to reimburse expenses. That's a relatively new thing. I was on the board of an organization called NALDAC, the National Living Donor Assistance Center, which is a federally funded program that gives some financial assistance to people in the bottom quintile, the bottom fifth of the income distribution, for receipted expenses of various sorts. So that is possible. But it's not an ordinary part of the medical transaction. So especially people who might be giving anonymously who don't meet the means test, they often are out of pocket. If someone wanted to give me a kidney, if I needed a kidney, which I don't, if I needed a kidney, the fact that I live in California means my doctors would probably be in California. And if you wanted to give me a kidney, you would have to travel to California and be examined and then come back for the surgery and stay a little bit after the surgery. So you could accrue considerable expenses while doing this great thing. And it would be legal for me to pay your expenses, is my understanding. But my insurance company wouldn't do it, right? My insurance company would pay for your medical bills related to the nephrectomy and your immediate care. But it might be difficult for you to be reimbursed.
9: So there might be more kidneys available to people who need them to live without dialysis if we allowed them to be bought and sold on some kind of regulated market. As I understand it, the only country in the world that allows this at the moment is Iran. Is that right?
10: That's right. The Islamic Republic of Iran has a legal market in which kidney donors, living kidney donors, can be paid for their kidney. And one of the, you know, there's a lot to be said about that market, and it might not be a great model for a related American market. But one thing that can be said for it is that the medical care for the donors and for the recipients is at real hospitals, you know, first-class Iranian hospitals that meet world standards. Whereas in many countries where it's illegal to pay a kidney donor, there are black markets. And some of those black markets, because of the laws against paying donors, operate outside of the standard medical institutions. So the surgeries might not be in hospitals. They might not be in properly sterile environments. So one of the problems of those black markets is they give, in some cases, very bad medical care.
9: So if I understand correctly, part of the reason it's illegal to sell organs is there's this sense that we ought to protect people from being coerced by poverty or other circumstances to have to give a kidney. But it sounds like what you're saying is that without this happening on the open market, there is no regulation, and actually people who are giving these kidneys might be more at risk?
10: Oh, absolutely. I mean, I think it's very dangerous to participate in the black market. People do it out of desperation of various sorts. But in general, when you have some complicated, morally complex transaction, it may not be a good idea to let criminals govern it, right? So that's sort of the argument that says maybe we should be trying to bring many of these markets out from the cold and regulate them. And, you know, that's true for blood and plasma as well. In the countries that don't have enough blood and plasma, there are often black markets where you can hire someone to say he's a member of your family and give blood on behalf of a patient who needs it.
9: I think we can all understand why it's problematic, you know, if organ sales are allowed for people who are in really desperate situations. But I was thinking through this, Alvin, and I'm not sure why it's somehow worse to allow someone potentially to sell an organ to get out of serious debt or to pay for something critical in their lives than it would be to sell, you know, assuming there is no desperate situation, you know, to sell to buy a Porsche or something else. Can you talk through why it might be in the state's interest to not allow informed adults to make this decision for themselves?
10: Well, so I think there's this worry about exploiting vulnerable people, that someone might have a sudden desperate need and take a rash action that they would later very much regret. So many of the proposals that talk about potentially paying donors talk about avoiding rash proposals, rash actions in desperation. So, for example, there's a bill trying to wend its way through Congress now called the End Kidney Deaths Act, which would give a refundable income tax credit to non-directed donors, to people who donate a kidney without caring who it goes to, right, without having a specific recipient in mind. So these are really altruistic people. There are about 500 of them a year in the United States, and they can start chains of kidney donations, so their gift is amplified quite a bit and can save a lot of lives. And right now they bear the costs, if necessary, of giving the kidney and of missing work and of child care and elder care and pet care. So what the End Kidney Deaths Act says is let's give each of them a income tax credit over a period of 5 years. So the idea of over a period of 5 years is this isn't something that is cash in hand while you're desperate. So these are people who will have to make very carefully considered decisions, and maybe we can afford to be more generous to them. And in terms of affording to be more generous, we certainly can, because Medicare pays 7% of its budget, $55 billion a year, on kidney failure, and most of that goes on dialysis, which is more expensive than transplantation, because a year of dialysis and a transplant cost roughly the same. But after a year of dialysis, you need another year of dialysis. So the American medical system would save a great deal of money and can afford to be very generous to kidney donors who help take people off dialysis and restore them to normal life.
9: You actually start your examination of morally contested markets with sex. And, you know, most adults have pretty strong opinions about what is and is not appropriate. But why is it mostly illegal to buy and sell sex in the United States, assuming that there are two adults involved who both agree to the transaction?
10: Well, it's mostly illegal because our legislatures pass laws against it, and with I think considerable public support. So prostitution is legal in a few rural counties of Nevada, and it's illegal almost everywhere else in the U.S. But it's often a misdemeanor, not the kind of sex crime that leaves someone.

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1: The exchange. And the reason those were good markets for me to focus on in Germany as an American is the German laws are exactly the opposite of the American laws. The only one of those three that's legal in Germany is prostitution, and surrogacy and kidney exchange are illegal. But when you do population surveys of the public in different places, what you find is that the German public, by and large, approves of making kidney exchange and surrogacy legal, even though it's not legal there now. And they aren't wild at all about prostitution being legal, even though it is legal there now. So one simple hypothesis which says things are legal or illegal depending on what the population likes is certainly far from explaining why there are laws in some places and that ban something that's legal in other places.
2: Tell us about this natural sort of accidental experiment in Rhode Island that helped demonstrate what happens if prostitution is legalized in a place where it has been illegal.
1: Right. So the story in Rhode Island is that they accidentally legalized indoor prostitution, and the period in which that was understood lasted about 6 years. So there was a period of 6 years where massage parlors, so-called, could offer sexual services rather than massages. And what had happened was the Rhode Island legislature modified its law on prostitution. In doing so, they accidentally defined prostitution to be outdoor solicitation. And so the police kept cracking down on massage parlors that offered sex. And one of them hired a lawyer who went to court and said, we don't dispute that an undercover agent who inquired about sexual services was offered them, but read the law. It's not illegal in Rhode Island, and indeed it wasn't. They've closed that loophole. After 6 years of trying to get themselves organized, they passed a law that defined prostitution as giving or receiving money for sex. So it's not legal in Rhode Island anymore. But in the meantime, two economists, Scott Cunningham and Manisha Shah, studied the effects of how sexually transmitted diseases and sexual assaults trended in Rhode Island compared to other states like Massachusetts right next door, which hadn't accidentally legalized prostitution. And they found that both sexually transmitted diseases and sexual assaults went down in Rhode Island while indoor prostitution was legal.
2: And what might the reasons be for that?
1: Well, when prostitutes are engaged in illegal activity, they may have more bargaining power with customers over things like safe sex. So in terms of sexually transmitted diseases, that could be part of it. In terms of sexual assaults, you know, often in economics we talk about whether some things are complements or substitutes. And it could be that some sexual assaults are deterred by ready access to commercial sex. That's actually a controversial point. The one of the economists, Manisha Shah, who thinks of herself as a feminist, says that some other feminists were offended by the result because they had come to think of sexual assaults just as assaults, not having to do with sex. And this suggested that some people who were engaged in sexual assaults were seeking sex and found prostitution, legal prostitution, easily available prostitution as a substitute.
2: My guest is Nobel Prize winning economist Alvin E. Roth. We're talking about his book, Moral Economics, From Prostitution to Organ Sales, What Controversial Transactions Reveal About How Markets Work. This is Think. I'm Chris Boyd. I'm really curious, Alvin, about whether making things illegal has much of an effect on things. I live in Texas, where recreational marijuana is against the law. I can tell you just anecdotally that it appears to not stop very many people. You posed this interesting question about why the laws work pretty well to keep people from committing murder for hire, but not so well at all from buying and selling illegal drugs.
1: Right. So supposing I came to Texas and I said to you, I'm interested in buying some marijuana. I come from California where it's legal, but I didn't want to bring my marijuana on the plane with me. But you can probably tell me where I could buy marijuana in Texas. And you might very well be able to tell me, and you might be willing to tell me, even though marijuana is illegal. But if I said to you, you know,

0: Here I am in Texas, and I've identified someone who lives in Texas now who once rejected a paper of mine, and I want him dead. And you look to me like the kind of person who would know where I can hire a hitman. You know, would you give me some advice? Well, you're probably you may very well not know where I could hire a hitman, and even if you did, you wouldn't tell me. But after both of those possible conversations, when you went home and talked to your friends, they'd say to you, that's a little surprising, you know, that Professor Roth would ask where he could buy marijuana or where he could hire a hitman. But in the case of marijuana, that would be the end of it. In the case of a hitman, they'd say to you, you know, maybe you should call the police. You know, he's asking you about a murder that he wants to commit. And if you called the police, they would take your call with great seriousness.
1: Mm.
0: And they would even suggest to you maybe that you call me back and say, on second thought, you knew a bar where I could meet a hitman. If I came with $5,000 in 20s and asked for Joe would take care of me. And indeed, most people who try to hire a hitman to kill someone get arrested when they try to hire an undercover police officer, because the police, I think correctly, think that this is such a serious thing, it makes sense to try to eliminate it one transaction at a time. Whereas if you had called the police and said, I wanted to buy marijuana, I'd ask you where I could buy marijuana, they would tell you that they were very busy. So what that suggests is that the feeling in Texas, I'm guessing, about the marijuana ban is much less supportive than the feeling about the murder ban. And so my chance of being able to buy marijuana illegally in Texas after asking you where I should look, you know, you could direct me to some local college or university, and I bet that I wouldn't have much trouble buying marijuana there, would be much more successful than my attempt to hire a killer.
1: So, in other words, are you saying that the laws just work better when most people agree the laws are appropriate?
0: Absolutely. So, markets need social support to work well, and so do bans on markets. So the ban on murder is working just fine. We treat it a lot the way we treat drug dealers. If we catch a killer, a commercial killer, we put him in jail for as long as we can. And the same thing is true of, I don't know what juries are doing about marijuana in Texas, but heroin, you know, when we catch drug dealers, we put them in jail a long time. And that's working well. We have very, very little commercial killing in the United States. It doesn't even make it into the national crime statistics. And the total number of homicides of any sort in the U.S. is far less than the total number of drug overdose deaths, you know, heroin and fentanyl and cocaine and amphetamines, which suggests that our support, society's support for the ban on drugs, is much more porous than for the ban on murder. And maybe, therefore, we should be trying to cut down the number of drug overdose deaths by means other than just police and military means, right? Because one of the things we find is we can't even keep drugs out of our prisons. Right, so a prison is as carefully a controlled place as you can imagine in terms of its interface with the outside. But apparently we can't keep drugs out of prison. So we are going to have trouble. We're going to continue to have trouble keeping them off the streets. So we're going to continue to have problems with addiction and overdose. And maybe it's not enough to think of those things just as criminal problems. Maybe we also have to start thinking of them as medical problems and think about how to treat addicts more as patients than as criminals.
1: My guest is Nobel Prize-winning economist Alvin E. Roth. We're talking about his book, Moral Economics, From Prostitution to Organ Sales, What Controversial Transactions Reveal About How Markets Work. We'll be right back.
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5: 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I'm Scott Tong. Another Supreme Court decision day. We are waiting for rulings on birthright citizenship, immigrants' TPS status, and President Trump's attempt to fire a Fed governor. And an update on a famous pair of bald eagles in D.C.
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1: You're listening to Think. I'm Chris Boyd. We're talking today about the remarkable lessons of so-called repugnant transactions, deals that the parties to the transaction want to do that other people may want to ban. My guest is Nobel Prize-winning economist Alvin E. Roth, and he's got a book about this called Moral Economics, From Prostitution to Organ Sales, What Controversial Transactions Reveal About How Markets Work. Alvin, how could we revisit the kind of matching that happens between children in the foster care system and parents who would like to adopt children?
0: Well, it's good for children to be brought up in loving families. It's not so good for them to be brought up in abusive families. So children come up for adoption in a couple of ways. Some of them, they're given up at birth by their mother, who isn't prepared to take care of them, isn't equipped to take care of them. And some, they're removed from abusive families by the Family Services Administration and are put up for adoption. And one of the things we'd like to do is have the interests of the child be paramount in the subsequent decisions about whether they remain in foster care, whether they're adopted, by whom they're adopted. Because there's a lot of evidence that suggests growing up in a family is a much healthier thing than growing up under state supervision in foster care or in a group home.
1: But there's this question of children being a different race from the parents who would like to adopt them, and lots of people have real concerns about cross-racial adoption.
0: Yes. So an interesting thing about these repugnant transactions is people who didn't like interracial marriage, which is now legal in the United States after the Supreme Court case of Loving versus Virginia, people who didn't like interracial marriage mostly identified themselves as conservatives. But people who don't like interracial adoption often identify themselves as progressives. And what they're worried about is somehow undermining vulnerable communities and by extracting children from them. And that's been an issue in the United States, both in interracial adoptions in general, but also in adoptions of children from registered Indian tribes. Right, so there are some laws now designed to protect the integrity of indigenous peoples of Indian tribes that give the tribes themselves some say into the adoption of an Indian child. And there's been a Texas case about that made its way to the Supreme Court.
1: And so what can we decide? Whose welfare should we think about in these, I hate to call it a transaction, but that's what it is when we're considering whether a child should be permanently be placed with a particular adult.
0: Right. Well, I think the most of the laws about adoption say the primary factor should be the best interest of the child. But some of the communities that are involved think that American judges and bureaucracies don't have a good history of taking the best interest of the child into account. So in particular for American Indian families, there was a long time after the wars between American Indians and Americans, there was a long time where there were boarding schools for Indian children where they were more or less forcibly relocated to try to separate them from their heritages and turn them into good Christian Americans. And some of those had pretty disturbing histories that have only recently started to come to light. So the Secretary of the Interior under Biden, I guess, was a registered member of American Tribes, and she presided over an investigation of the history of these boarding schools, which also have a somewhat dark history in Canada and in Australia, dealing in similar ways with Indigenous children. And so there's a good deal of evidence that American courts and American administrations were not acting in the best interest of the children who were relocated to these boarding schools. So now we have some law about that, which says that the registered tribes can have a voice in the placement of Indian children, and that their voice is important in deciding which children should be matched to which adopted families. So that's a different layer of legislation than the legislation that says each judge should look at each child and try to make a decision in that child's best interest without considering any larger issues.
1: Credit is such a huge fact of everyday life for adults in the United States that we talk about our credit scores, and there are ads on TV and on the internet for fixing our credit scores. It's hard to imagine any economy functioning without some version of credit. For a long time, though, you remind us, people thought charging interest on a loan was immoral.
0: That's right. So there are some passages in the Hebrew Bible and the Christian Bible that suggest that charging interest on loans is immoral. And for much of the Middle Ages, the Catholic Church thought it was definitely a wrong thing to do. But of course, we could hardly have the pervasive economic world we have today with mortgages and pension funds and things like that if you couldn't earn interest on capital and charge interest on capital. So that's been a big change. But there are still concerns about about interest rates, right? So credit card rates are pretty high, but something that's much higher is payday loans, right? So there are people who have regular jobs, so they get regular paychecks, but they can't always make it from paycheck to paycheck if they have some kind of crisis, if a car breaks down or something like that. And they don't have credit ratings that allow them to go to the standard banks that you or I would go to and get a loan. And so they are customers of legal payday loan facilities, which make them a loan with the collateral being their next paycheck. So they're reliably employed, they're going to have a paycheck, and they can get a loan in the meantime that they may not be able to pay back in full at the next paycheck. So they may have to extend the payback over several pay periods at a higher interest rate than you and I pay, even on credit card debt. So there's a lot of controversy about, is that a good thing, or is it exploiting these people? One interesting fact discovered by a couple of economists was that when you look at plasma donation centers that pay people for plasma, when you look at where they open up in the United States, you find that when one has opened up, it reduces the demand for payday loans in that region. So we're talking about people who are living paycheck to paycheck, and sometimes one way to deal with that is to take an expensive loan, but another way to deal with it might be to donate plasma. So many of these things are disturbing to think about, because we don't like to think about people struggling to make all the payments they need to make. But some of the moral contests about these things have to do with making that fact less visible rather than making it go away.
1: Are there ways that we could change regulation to, like, reduce the need for payday loans and the fees associated with them without taking away the option from people who feel like they need these things?
0: So I think there might be. You know, one reason that people have payday loans is they don't have access to standard financial services. So let me actually move from payday loans to check cashing services, which is somewhat related but different, but I can speak a little more clearly about things we can do there. So check cashing services are mostly for people who don't have bank accounts, unlike the payday loan people who have a regular paycheck coming in. But they might have regular payments, say in Social Security or disability payments from the government. But in order to cash their checks, since they don't have bank accounts, they go to check cashing services that charge a small percentage of the check's value to cash it, which is a higher fee than you and I pay on checks. But you and I probably have checking accounts that, after a certain minimum balance, don't charge you big fees. But if you sometimes your balance goes to zero, you actually can't afford to have a checking account at a bank that will charge you fees if your balance goes too low. And one of the big costs for banks of having people who have low balances in a checking account is bounce checks that are written without sufficient balance to cover them. And then the bank has to go through some procedures that cost it some money. So one thing it seems to me you could do in order to reduce the number of unbanked Americans is require banks, which get a lot of government services already in terms of deposit insurance and things like that, but require banks that profit from deposit insurance to allow people to have no-fee checking accounts that wouldn't actually have checks, that would always be paid by debit cards that had to be have their balances confirmed before a transaction could go through. So that way a check could never be bounced. The expensive thing about low-balance checking accounts would no longer be expensive if you could only access them through a debit card. And I think that would cause a lot of people who regularly get government checks and have trouble, finding out how to keep them safely and turn them into cash, that would solve a lot of their problems that they now pay expensively for.
1: My guest is Nobel Prize-winning economist Alvin E. Roth. We're talking about his new book, Moral Economics, From Prostitution to Organ Sales, What Controversial Transactions Reveal About How Markets Work. You're listening to Think. I'm Chris Boyd. Alvin, how can we think through decisions about, when individuals are truly able to give informed consent to take a risk to do, what some people would consider a repugnant transaction, and when, as a community or as a society, we really do have a vested interest in getting between people and potentially bad decisions?
0: Well, that's a good question. And of course, one way to focus particularly on it is to think about children, right? So paternalism is sometimes thought of as a bad word when we talk about government policies. But if you aren't paternalistic, maybe I should say, parentic to your children, maybe you're neglecting them, right? If your children want to stay up late on a school night or want to play on the highway or want to only eat junk food, it's your job as a parent to say to them, no, that's not good for you. You should eat your vegetables. You should get enough sleep. All those things that children don't always want to do. So then the question is, how about us adults? How about us former children who have had enough birthdays to be legal adults? And there's a whole growing area of economics called behavioral economics now, which suggests that sometimes we adults are not always perfectly able to exercise our willpower the way we'd like to and make the best decisions for ourselves. So, for example, there was a time when Michael Bloomberg was mayor of New York City when he tried to have an ordinance passed against serving
1: big sodas, right? Yeah.
0: Yeah, serving sodas in buckets. He wanted you to have them in smaller containers. And that didn't pass. People said, I don't need Michael Bloomberg to tell me how much soda I can drink. But as a matter of fact, many of us finish whatever we've been served. So if you had a soda in a big cup, you would finish that but not go back for seconds, even though you're allowed to. You have a bottomless cup. Whereas if you're served it in a bucket, you might finish the whole bucket. So I think similarly, if you go to restaurants, often the more expensive the restaurant, the smaller the portions they serve you. And I guess I was told as a child I should clean my plate, and I mostly do. So even when I'm served a bigger portion than I really wanted, I eat more than I really wanted. So there are circumstances where maybe we could be protected from our own lack of willpower in ways that would just nudge us a little bit. There was a book called Nudge that tried to make this clearer. And we have bureaus like the bureaus of Consumer Protection, for instance, which try to protect people against really high power sales of cars, for instance, that give you time to reconsider decisions in certain circumstances, that make it necessary to report the number of calories in a serving of some kinds of foods, things like that. And so those are all meant to help us make better decisions. And the question of could we sometimes use more help than just the suggestion that we should think hard about what to do, gives us things like prescription drugs. So there's a big formulary of prescription drugs, which are good for curing diseases. You know, pharmacy is one of the big benefits of modern medicine. But you can't prescribe a drug for yourself. Many drugs you need, the law requires you to have expert assistance in deciding what drugs you need. You need a doctor's prescription. And that's to, in some sense, protect you from thinking, my head hurts. Maybe I have a brain tumor. Someone other than you should help you decide whether you have a brain tumor when you have a headache.
1: Alvin E. Roth is the Craig and Susan McCaw Professor of Economics at Stanford, was awarded the Nobel Prize in Economics in 2012, and is author of Moral Economics, From Prostitution to Organ Sales, What Controversial Transactions Reveal About How Markets Work. Alan, this has been really interesting. Thank you for the conversation.
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1: 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Again, I'm Chris Boyd. Thanks for listening. Have a great day.

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1: Good morning and welcome to First Coast Connect. I'm Ann Schindler. Today, alcohol use during pregnancy is on the rise. A new pancreatic cancer drug is cause for celebration, and some say RFK is bringing shame back into the medical setting. We discuss recent health headlines and take your questions on any healthcare topic during our monthly house call with our own Dr. Joe Servin. Then, a celebration of experimental publishing is headed to the heart of Jacksonville's art scene. We talk to the organizers of the annual Duval Comic and Zine Fest in the Cork Arts District. And Sondheim on Sondheim, an upcoming musical review, explores the genius of the famously difficult composer and lyricist. Join the conversation. 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Stick around. We'll be back right after the news.
2: Live from NPR News in Washington, I'm Ryland Barton. Israel and Lebanon have agreed to renew a ceasefire. The plan creates a number of what a joint statement calls pilot security zones inside Lebanon, where Hezbollah militants would be banned. It's not clear how the zones would be created, but the agreement calls for the Lebanese army to take full control of those areas. This week, Iranian state news agencies said Iran had stopped communicating with mediators brokering a ceasefire with the U.S. because of Israel's